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2: Science is very much an emerging story. It's good science to say, I don't know, because there's much that we don't know yet. It's good theology to say, I don't know, because we're finite creatures learning about an infinite God, and there's much that we don't know. And in those things that we don't know, there's always a conversation to be had. But it's not the elimination of one or the other. You need to know Jesus in three ways. You need to know him as Christ, the Messiah. It's what Christ means, the Messiah, the anointed one, the incarnate one, the promised one, the Son of God. But you can know him as Christ and miss the kingdom of God. You can believe Jesus was the Son of God. You can believe he was a miracle worker and a healer and all sorts of things, and you can miss the kingdom of God. You need to know him as Lord. That's personal. When you choose Jesus as Lord, that establishes his authority in your life. That's different than groupthink or sitting in church or being moral or kind or generous or polite. There'll be kind, generous, polite people in hell. We have to know Jesus as Lord. I yield my will to you. I will allow you to set the boundaries for my life. You'll define what's moral and immoral. You'll define what's generous and what's selfish. I serve you as Lord. I'm not just asking you to give me my way with your heavenly power. I'm not asking you to dispatch the angels so that I maintain a constant state of happiness. How may I cooperate in doing your will? Isn't that what Jesus taught us to pray? Your kingdom come, your will be done on earth as it is in heaven. He said we should pray that way. He didn't tell us to pray that somebody else would do the will of God. When we pray that prayer, we're volunteering. I will let your will be done through me. In my home, in the place where I go to work, in the places where I take my children, when I gather with my friends, let your will be expressed in those places. That's what it means to be Christ followers. It's labeled, there's an ambassadorial role to that, but you can't segment your life and say, well, I'll honor Jesus on Sunday mornings. Or I'm a Saturday night person. I found it was easier for me to resist the temptation of Saturday night if I go to church. Well, good, we have a pretty good time on Saturday night. Last night was a little dampish, but we got here. But if our faith doesn't live beyond the gathering of faith, it's not real faith. Jesus as Lord. And then you need to know him as King, as the absolute authority. When there are things that I don't understand, when I watch things and I lack an explanation, I think there's a spiritual component to this that I don't yet understand, but I trust the King. If you don't know King Jesus, Paul got in trouble. Paul and his team on more than one occasion were arrested and suffered physically because they kept asserting that Jesus is King. When I look at the 21st century edition of the church in America, we're very reluctant to even say that Jesus is unique. We don't like the pushback that comes on that. Somebody say, why would you have the arrogance to suggest that Jesus is the way, the truth, and the life? I listened to a video yesterday of a professionally trained seminary graduate dismissing that. So what we're facing is something new. We've been cultivating this at our highest levels of theological training for a long time, folks. If Jesus is not Lord Christ and King, he's not a good man. He's a deceiver and a liar and a manipulator. We have to understand he's unique. And we need to find a way to recognize him as King. We should talk about him as King. I gladly serve King Jesus.
3: Before we return to today's message, Pastor Allen wants to share a book to help you be free from worry.
2: In the Sermon on the Mount, Jesus said a half a dozen times, do not worry. Not a suggestion, it's a directive. I have a question. Are you living in obedience to Jesus?

0: Acts chapter 15 brings us to an important moment in the early church. Answering a question having eternal consequences, is salvation by God's grace alone, or must people earn it by keeping the law? Coming up, Pastor Brett Metter reinforces from today's word why grace, not works, is the foundation of our faith and salvation. He begins with some background for the discussion.
1: Acts chapter 15, we have the early church dealing with sort of a dispute of a theological question. And it centers around what constitutes salvation. You know, the Jewish believers are struggling with this idea of these Gentiles coming to Christ and believing. And the Gentiles are happy as clams. And the Jews are going, but wait a minute. They got to be circumcised, right? I mean, they got to be following Judaism and the law of Moses, right? Well, some Jews assumed that that must be true, and it comes out here in their teaching. And so the question is going to be asked and dealt with in chapter 15 and answered. And yet we're going to find out this debate, by the way, still rages today, even though the Bible already answers the question. And so we're going to kind of see how this Acts chapter 15 is sort of divided up. In fact, there's several sections of this I'd like to draw your attention to. And the first one is the dispute. Verses 1 through 5 kind of defines the dispute that we're going to have here. And we're going to see that. Let's read in verse 1. And certain men which came down from Judea taught the brethren and said, except you be circumcised after the manner of Moses, you cannot be saved. Now that's a very definitive thing to say, wouldn't you say? You cannot be saved unless you're circumcised. From Abraham all the way to the time of Jesus, the Jews had practiced circumcision. And now these teachers here in verse 1 are teaching that they must be circumcised after the manner of Moses, or else you cannot be saved. So that's verses 1 through 5, the dispute. Do the Gentiles have to be circumcised? Do they have to keep the law of Moses? Well, number 2 on the list here is the discussion. We have the discussion between the apostles and the brethren there at the council of Acts chapter 15. Let's pick it up in verse 6. And the apostles and the elders came together for to consider this matter. And when there had been much disputing, Peter rose up and said unto them, men and brethren, you know how that a good while ago God made choice among us that the Gentiles by my mouth should hear the word of the gospel and believe. And God, which knoweth the hearts, bear them witness, giving them the Holy Ghost, even as he did unto us, and put no difference between us and them, purifying their hearts by faith. How are their hearts purified? By faith, not by works. That's his point. Verse 10, now, therefore, why tempt ye God to put a yoke upon the neck of the disciples, which neither our fathers nor we were able to bear? But we believe that through the grace of the Lord Jesus Christ, we shall be saved, even as they. Then all the multitude kept silence and gave audience to Barnabas and Paul, declaring what miracles and wonders God had wrought among the Gentiles by them. So this council, they're all disputing. Then Peter stands up and everybody's listening to Peter. Peter gives his sort of pitch. And then the multitude silence, they listen to Paul and Barnabas. And perhaps even be persuaded that they were wrong, because these are the people that were disputing about, they're saying, if we're Pharisees and you gotta be circumcised. But they were the wrong ones, but they're listening now. You gotta give them credit for that, declaring how many miracles, that's what Paul and Barnabas are saying, how they were worked among the Gentiles, which was part of Peter's previous point. The Holy Spirit's obviously working in these people. So this is evidence that God has saved them. So essentially they're saying God has to have accepted the Gentiles. Should we not as well? That's what Paul and Barnabas are basically arguing with this argument of all the healing and what have you. Verse 13, and after they held their peace, James answered saying, men and brethren, hearken unto me. Okay, now we're getting another opinion. You got Peter, you got Paul and Barnabas, now you got James. So he says, listen to me, verse 14, Simeon, which is another name for Peter. Some of your newer translations probably say that, hath declared how God at the first did visit the Gentiles to take out of them a people for his name. And to this agree the words of the prophets, as it is written. Now he's quoted from Amos chapter 9, verse 11. After this, I will return and I will build again the tabernacle of David, which is fallen down, and I will build again the ruins thereof, and I will set it up, that the residue of men might seek after the Lord, and all the Gentiles upon whom my name is called, saith the Lord, who doth all these things. Verse 18, known unto God are all his works from the beginning of the world. Can I just say, God knew the Gentiles were going to be saved. James is saying, hey, what Peter's saying is right. You shouldn't be surprised, because in Amos chapter 9, verse 11, the prophet said that the temple will be rebuilt. And after the temple will be rebuilt, then eventually the Gentiles are going to be called God's chosen people too. And the Jews just kind of blew that verse off until right about now. They're going, wow, our Old Testament Hebrew Bible said the Gentiles will be saved. And then James said, and God knew this all along. This is part of his plan. Verse 18. I love this. This is James confirming what's happening with the word. Do you see what he did there? Thus saith the Lord in his word. Not just, well, I really think Peter said some pretty nice things there. No, he didn't say that. What Peter said, it matches the scriptures. That's what you and I are required to do, is search the scriptures. Remember Acts 17, 11. Paul said, be like the Bereans, to search the scriptures daily to see if what is being said is true or false. James is saying, man, the Gentiles are part of the faith. The end. That's kind of what he's saying. But then he goes on in verse 19. He says, wherefore my sentence is, ESV says, therefore I judge, right? This phrasing of James implies that James had a high position of authority in the church. He was probably as respected as a leader as any of these guys. So verse 19, wherefore my sentence is that we trouble them not, which from among the Gentiles are turned to God. But that we write unto them that they, number one, abstain from pollutions of idols, number two, from fornication, number three, and from things strangled, and number four, from blood. For Moses of old time hath in every city them that preach him, being read in the synagogues every Sabbath day. Verse 22, well, before we do that, we're gonna kind of cross over some things here. Number three on our list, I want you to notice the direction that we're about to take. So there's the dispute, the discussion, and James is sort of ending the discussion, but he's got a few more things to say. We sort of pick it up in verse 22. Then it pleased the apostles and elders with the whole church to send chosen men of their own company to Antioch with Paul and Barnabas, namely Judas, surnamed Barsabbas, and Silas, chief men among the brethren. Verse 23, and they wrote letters by them after this manner. The apostles and elders and brethren send greeting unto the brethren which are of the Gentiles in Antioch and Syria and Cilicia. Forasmuch as we've heard that certain which went out from us have troubled you with words subverting your souls, saying you must be circumcised and keep the law, to whom we gave no such commandment. Now pause. They wrote a letter to the guys that sent Paul and Barnabas back saying, no, you got to be circumcised or you're not even going to save. That's verse one. So now they're sending a letter back to those guys saying, you know how you thought you were supposed to preach that they're supposed to teach circumcision? You didn't hear that from us. Now that's coming from the bigwigs in Jerusalem. We gave no such commandment. Verse 25, it seemed good to us being assembled with one accord to send chosen men unto you with our beloved Barnabas and Paul. We sent guys to you. Verse 26, men that have hazarded their lives for a time in the name of the Lord Jesus. We have sent therefore Judas and Silas, who shall also tell you the same things by mouth. For it seemed good unto the Holy Ghost and to us to lay upon you no greater burden than these necessary things. That, verse 29, you abstain from meats offered to idols and from blood and from things strangled and from fornication, from which if you keep yourselves, you shall do well. Fare ye well. So now there's clear direction, and I'm really saying that's given clearly in verses 25 through 29 concerning these things that the Gentiles need to do. Notice a couple things about direction. We see this idea of the people, how do you know you get clear direction? I see three things. You'll find direction in verse 25. It seemed good to us being assembled with one accord. Where will you get good direction? In the assembly of the church. That's number one. Where else will you get good direction? You'll find it with gifted people in the church, in the body of Christ. In verses 26 and 27, they're sending these two gifted guys, Judas and Silas, They're going in the name of the apostles, and they're going to tell you the truth, not only by the letter, but by the mouth. So the direction is found from the church, from gifted people in the body of Christ, but you also have direction from the Holy Ghost. That's verse 28. For it seemed good to the Holy Ghost to us to lay on no greater burden to you guys. So if you're looking for direction, those are some safe places to find them. The body of Christ, the church of Jesus Christ, you'll find gifted people giving you the truth, and then also you'll find direction from the Holy Spirit. Well, the letter they sent. Now, in verse 23 through 25, we see the Judaizers, they were laying the burdens on people. Now, Peter and those guys are saying, stop that. You can't do that anymore. And whoever was saying that, whoever continues to say that, they don't represent us. I love how they said that. You know, we gave no such commandment. We didn't say that. I don't know where you got that harebrained idea, but it didn't come from us. That's what they're saying. It's funny because I get that sometimes. People say, well, Pastor Brett said. It's amazing. You'd be shocked at what people say I said. It's kind of a blessing and a curse, but one of the things, everything I say is recorded and available online. So you can check it and see what I said. But I kind of feel like these guys feel very misrepresented, especially Paul, saying that's not our doctrine, this idea of having to be circumcised. Well, we see here, it says in verse 30, so when they were dismissed, they came to Antioch. When they had gathered the multitude together, they delivered the epistle, the letter. And when they, these are the Gentiles, when they read the letter, they rejoiced for the consolation. And I'm going to put a little Brett opinion. And the men were really rejoicing. The Bible doesn't say that, but I'm pretty sure. All the dudes were like, phew, praise the Lord. Let's have a worship service right now. Oh, bless you, Lord. Thank you. But I love it. It's just so funny. They're all rejoicing. Oh, I'm so glad we don't have to be circumcised. And we don't have to keep Moses' law is the idea there. Well, so we've got direction. We've seen the discussion. But now there's a decision that is clear. And that's this verse 30 through 35. And I would just note that that decision makes them glad, verse 31. But it also, verse 32, it says, and Judas and Silas, being prophets also themselves, exhorted the brethren with many words and confirmed them. So remember, a prophet in the New Testament is a word given of exhortation, edification, and comfort, not a foretelling of future necessarily. So they're giving words like that in verse 32. And verse 33, and after they had tarried there a space, they were let go in peace from the brethren unto the apostles. Notwithstanding, it pleased Silas to abide there still. Paul also and Barnabas continued in Antioch, teaching and preaching the word of the Lord with many others. So we have just a little business there dealt with after the decision was made. Now, we come to the final section of this chapter, and it's kind of a little bit of a surprise. We come with a big disagreement. The disagreement we come to in verse 36. And it says, and some days after Paul said unto Barnabas, let's go again and visit our brethren in every city where we have preached the word of the Lord and see how they do. Paul had an idea, man, let's go on our second missionary journey. Let's do it. But it says, verse 37, and Barnabas determined to take with him John, whose surname was Mark. This is the John Mark of the Bible. We see his name mentioned, but this is probably what he's most infamous for, is this division between Paul and Barnabas. We'll talk about that in a second. But verse 38, Paul thought not good to take John Mark, him, with them, who departed from them when they were in Pamphylia and went not with them to the work. So do you remember, we saw there in chapter 13, verse 13, somewhere along the way, John Mark didn't come with them. He was afraid, maybe. We don't know. Maybe he was lazy. Maybe he was afraid. Maybe, you know, after Paul being, you know, stoned to death, John Mark's like, I'm out, dude. I'm not going to hang out with this guy's getting thrown rocks at and they want to kill him. We don't know why John Mark, but Paul says, oh, we're not bringing him. Remember, he bailed on us in Pamphylia. So we're not bringing John Mark. Well, verse 39, and the contention was so sharp between them, Paul and Barnabas, that they departed asunder one from the other. And so Barnabas took Mark and sailed unto Cyprus. And Paul chose Silas and departed, and being recommended by the brethren unto the grace of God, and he went through Syria and Cilicia, confirming the churches. So this is an interesting thing. You've got a big disagreement between two big guns of the New Testament church. You know, this idea of this dispute or disagreement between Paul and Barnabas. They were a duo. You're breaking up the dynamic duo of Paul and Barnabas. They just told everybody of all the wonderful works they had done and seeing all the good things and Gentiles being saved. It was a beautiful testimony. And now the two of them aren't getting along. I wonder if the apostle like, oh man, I wish Paul and Barnabas could get along. Look, they were so effective. They were doing such a good work. And now look at them, they're arguing. Sometimes we feel like that in the church where we see people we disagree with and we have sharp disagreements. John Mark, by the way, was Barnabas's cousin. But, you know, this starts to make one ask, who was right in this? Was Paul right to say, yeah, John Mark's not worthy to go on this trip? Or was it Barnabas who's saying, no, let's bring him along. Give a guy a second chance. Come on, be gracious. God's been gracious to us. Be gracious to John Mark. Like, who's right here? And just for sake of time, I'm going to suggest that both are right. Both are right. Paul and Barnabas are two very different guys. Barnabas, his name means son of encouragement or son of consolation. Barnabas isn't the guy that's speaking. Remember the people when they thought he was Zeus because he wasn't the talker, Paul was the talker. So they thought Paul was Hermes and Barnabas was Zeus because he was this big quiet guy that didn't say anything, which is what they thought of Zeus. So Barnabas is more of a quiet, big reserved guy, but he's also this comfort. Did you know his name wasn't Barnabas? His name was Joseph. The church named Barnabas Barnabas because he was a son of encouragement. So you kind of see Paul, is he wired as much to be a gentle, loving, you know, softy? If you know Paul the Apostle, he kind of comes off prickly a lot of times. He's not the son of consolation. Paul is just a guy who just tells it like it is and he'll punch you in the face. Remember the scripture I quoted last week to those Judaizers? He says, I would that y'all be castrated. That's something Barnabas probably would have never said. But Paul said it under the inspiration of the Holy Spirit. Is it possible that God designs people to be very different? And should we try to make other people be just like us? You know, Paul, he's got a worldview that's like, we got to go share the gospel with as many people as we possibly can find. Let's go to the biggest cities. I don't care if people throw rocks at me and kill me. I don't count my life dear to myself. I'm out of here. And who's with me? And Barnabas says, I'm with you, but I got to bring John Mark. No, you're not. He's just like an anchor. That guy's trouble. Remember when he bailed on us last time? I have no time for people that bailed on me. But was Paul wrong to say that? No, Paul did need guys with real intestinal fortitude. He needed to travel with guys that weren't afraid because Silas and he are going to get whipped with whips and thrown in prison and bloodied and they'll be singing songs at midnight. Maybe that's not really what John Mark was cut out for. And so Paul was right because he had a care for the greater church. He was not caring for a single individual. He was saying, it's all about getting more gospel to more people. So forget about John Mark. Meanwhile, God also raised up Barnabas to be the guy who cared about John Mark. And what's so cool about this is they just sort of were disagreeing. Now, one of the things I like to say about this is, you know, it's okay to disagree, but it's not okay to be disagreeable. I think that's the key. And these guys, they disagree, and there was no small disagreement. But I like how they went their own ways. And the question is, did they go their way and ever, did they say, I'm never talking to him again? Well, as it turns out, we have biblical evidence that Barnabas would be one who does restore John Mark, and Paul's going to be one who asks for John Mark to be sent to him because he misses him and wants to see him. Like, we're going to see this healing work between Barnabas and Paul. And they really do what I see in Philippians chapter 2, verses 1 through 4. If there be any consolation in Christ. And by the way, Paul's being sarcastic here. If there's any consolation in Christ, which there is, if any comfort of love, of course, any fellowship of the Spirit, yes. See, what Paul's being ridiculous in saying that. He's saying, of course there's those things. So if any of these things are true, then he says, if any bowels and mercies, he says, fulfill ye my joy that you be like-minded, having the same love, being of one accord, of one mind. Let nothing be done through strife or vainglory, but in lowliness of mind, let each esteem other better than themselves. Look not every man on his own things, but every man on the things of others. This is from Paul, the prickly one. But I believe Paul and Barnabas sort of agreed to disagree, and you can disagree without being disagreeable. Sadly, I see in the church a lot of people like to disagree, but they also really like to be disagreeable. Be careful about your arguments and how you disagree and how you split things. I've seen churches split over dumb things. I know there was a church that split over the color of carpet as they were building their sanctuary. And they're in legend now. People talk about the church that split over the color of carpet. That's so sad to see people get in such a tizzy about stupid things. But this is the last we hear from Barnabas. Church tradition, he did a great work there at the church at Cyprus. Who is John Mark? We first saw him in the Garden of Gethsemane. He's probably, not 100% sure, but Mark 14, 51 through 52, we see the little guy, a kid who ran out of the garden naked. Remember him? That was John Mark, probably. Who do you identify with? Are you more of a Paul, who's a little more like, you got a bigger view of what you want to see, and it's a great grand view, but you can't bring along everybody and try to care about all the people who want to help you? You kind of got to focus on what God's called you to do. Or are you more of a Barnabas? Because we need both. Because there are people that get hurt in the church, and there are people that are saddened by what's going on, or afraid, or fearful, or whatever. And there needs to be Barnabases and Barnabets out there doing the work of consolation. Maybe some of you are John Mark. Maybe you're the one that did something stupid in your life, and you feel like people have thrown you aside and won't let you do anything ever again because of your failure. The key is to find people that are Barnabases to help you kind of get back to good spiritual health, where you can be beneficial and valuable once again. Keep in mind there in Paul, when he wrote 2 Timothy there in prison, he said this. This is where the kind of that redemption comes. Do thy diligence. He's signing off here. Do thy diligence to come shortly to me, for Demas has forsaken me, having loved this present world, and has departed unto Thessalonica, Crescens into Galatia, Titus to Dalmatia. Only Luke is with me. Take Mark, this is John Mark, and bring him with thee, for he is profitable to me for the ministry. Do you see what Paul said there? It's exactly the opposite of what he said here in Acts 15. He's not profitable to go with us. Leave him at home. But now, as Paul's about ready to be beheaded and he's an old man, he says, hey, bring old John Mark to me. I want to see him, for he is profitable. That's a redemptive work. And you can give Barnabas the credit for that, which is kind of cool. Well, anyway, all that to say, be careful about being disagreeable. Let nothing be done through strife or vainglory.
0: Pastor Brett Menner drawing important encouragement from the closing verses of Acts chapter 15 for the building up and continued growth of the Lord's work. And to conclude this study in today's Word, Pastor Brett will be closing in prayer in just a moment, so I hope you'll stick around for that. But first, let me tell you a little bit more about Brett Menner. He's the senior pastor of Athey Creek Church, just outside of Portland, Oregon. Brett's been the pastor of Athey Creek for 30 years. 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Well, once again, here's Pastor Brett Menner to lead us in a brief closing prayer.
1: Lord, we are thankful for your word. These stories are kind of amazing, and how the early church dealt with the issues at hand. How thankful we see a model of leadership. How they all kind of gave their 2 cents worth, but it was James who stood up, and really the men heard from the Holy Spirit, and there was agreement in the church, and there was a like-mindedness where they came to the right conclusion. I pray that true for Athey Creek. I thank you for the leadership we have here, the prayer and the work that's gone into being in agreement and to be like-minded, having the same love, being of one accord and of one mind. Lord, I pray that you continue that beautiful work that you've done here, and would that continue. And I pray that whether there's Pauls who are getting the bigger work done with more people and a greater scope, or the people that are really the one-on-one, loving, caring, sons of consolation, daughters of encouragement. Lord, I pray we'd have many of those. But of all things, we want to do what you've called us to do, the way you've wired each of us differently, many members of the same body. Lord, I pray that we'd be used effectively. So as we go our way, would you bless your church? May this time in your word bring good fruit in our lives. In Jesus' name we pray. Amen.
0: Amen. Pastor Brett Menner closing our time here on Today's Word. And that's all the time we have. Next time, Pastor Brett will continue another verse-by-verse study from the book of Acts. Today's Word with Pastor Brett Metter is an outreach of Athey Creek Church in West Lynn, Oregon.
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17: Don't worry about what you're going to eat. Don't worry about what you're going to drink. Don't worry about what you're going to wear. Your father knows you need these things. Don't worry about it. You say, that's no big deal. It is a big deal if you go to another country and see that they don't have anything to eat and they don't have anything to wear. And so finally, as Christians, we start taking it to them so they can have something to eat. That's how God provides for them. Sometimes we get to be a part of that. We live in the land of, well, it used to be of plenty. And so we get used to having plenty. And then we start worrying if there's not 2 weeks worth of food in the fridge.

0: Welcome to Apply Within, a verse-by-verse study of the Word of God with Pastor Bob Davis at North Country Chapel. We invite you to join with us as we, by the power of God's Holy Spirit, apply His Word within our own hearts as we study line upon line, precept upon precept, verse by verse, through the Bible. As our study of 1 Timothy chapter 6 continues in verse 7, we learn that true contentment cannot come from things, but only from God. Here's Pastor Bob.
1: Paul says godliness with contentment is great gain. It's just the opposite of what many are teaching in Paul's day and even in ours. Just the opposite of that. Godliness with contentment is really great gain. Paul goes on with that kind of thought, and he says, you know, for we, that's you and me, all of us, we brought nothing into this world. And it is certain, you might as well underline that, if you're a Bible underliner, it is certain that we can carry nothing out. And having food and clothing, let us be therewith content. All right, don't raise your hand. Is food and clothing enough for you? Is it? Is he kidding? No, he's serious. Listen to this. I love the way that God, when he speaks, it makes it so easy to understand, and everybody goes looking for a deeper meaning. There is no escaping this. We brought nothing into the world, and it is for sure, it is certain, we can take nothing out. I do wonder, do you remember being born? Probably you don't, but your mother may have mentioned it. I hate to embarrass you in front of everybody, but you were born naked. No clothes on. Came with no instructions. You brought nothing here. I brought nothing here. Well, my mother says trouble, but that's not what this is talking about. We brought nothing when we showed up here. We came completely unprepared, didn't we? There's no escaping the statement, Paul says. We brought nothing into the world, and it is certain, it is for sure, we can take nothing out. When Job lost everything he owned, everything except his wife, his 10 children, every bit of his property taken, everything was gone from him except his wife, and he had his health. And Job said this, Job chapter 1, verse 21. Job said, naked came I out of my mother's womb, and naked I'm going to return back to the earth. The Lord gave, and the Lord hath taken away. Blessed be the name of the Lord. He said, bless God. I didn't want any of this to happen to me. I lost all 10 children. I lost everything that I've ever owned. I was wealthy yesterday, and today I'm absolutely nothing, and all those children that I love are gone. And he could have taken a lot of different approaches and used a lot of different language. And his language said, I came here naked. I'm leaving the same way. God has given and God has taken away. And people say, well, that's not right. God didn't take it away. Yeah, God allowed it to be taken away. And so the next verse says, in everything Job just said, he did not sin. Are you impressed with a guy like that? Isn't that what we were just called to be like right here in 1 Timothy? You came here with nothing. You are going to leave. I am going to leave. We are going to leave with nothing, no matter how much we think we can accumulate down here. Here's what Jesus tells us to do about that. Matthew 6, verses 19 through 21. Jesus says, lay not up for yourselves treasures on earth, where moth and rust doth corrupt, and where thieves break through and steal. Instead, lay up for yourselves treasures in heaven, where neither moth nor rust doth corrupt, and where thieves do not break through nor steal. For where your treasure is, there will your heart be also. Jesus just said, you can't take it with you, but you could send it on ahead. That's exactly what he just said. Because you came in with nothing. It is certain you're leaving with nothing. But Jesus said, there is a way. to store up treasures in heaven because he knows our hearts. Notice he didn't say, where your heart is, that's where your treasure is. What did he say? Where your treasure is, that's where your heart is. He knows how we're built. If you got a lot in heaven, that's where you want to go. He's my Savior. He's my Lord. And as you get older, more and more of the ones that really love me are there instead of here. Where do you think I want to go? There. I want to go home. I've never even been there, and you haven't either, but don't you want to go home? Aren't you willing to give up all this luxury? We see here, or this is what we're seeing here. I think we know this, but I guess we live in a time, and especially in a place, where it needs to be said out loud a lot. We see here that material things, they come and they go. They do. You know, some days are diamonds and some days are stone. That's just how it's always been. The word is material things are transient. Another word, if you want, is temporary. Use what you have here on this earth as wisely as you can. Just understand you're not going to take it. You came without it. You're leaving without it. Here it comes, like it or not. And Paul encourages Timothy to encourage others. And of course, it encourages you and me as Christians. Anybody that just says, I want to follow God. I'm not doing very well at it, but I want to follow God. Paul encourages us, having food and clothing, be content. Another word, if content doesn't work for you, is be satisfied. And the word means this, be happy. Don't worry. Jesus tells us that very same thing just a little further in Matthew chapter 6, verses 31 through 34. Take, therefore, because of everything he's teaching us, take no anxious thought or worried thought saying, what shall we eat or what shall we drink? Or wherewithal shall we be clothed? What do we wear? He says, don't take an anxious thought about that. For after all these things, the Gentiles seek after. For your heavenly Father knows you have need of all these things. My Father in heaven knows I need these things. He says, instead, you seek that first the kingdom of God and his righteousness, and all these things will be added unto you. All what things? A new car and big house. No, wait. All what things? The things he just said don't worry about. Don't worry about what you're going to eat. Don't worry about what you're going to drink. Don't worry about what you're going to wear. Your Father knows you need these things. Don't worry about it. Here's what you do. Seek ye first the kingdom of God.
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2: Tomorrow. For tomorrow will take thought for itself, or of itself. Sufficient unto the day is the evil thereof. Let's say that in English. He doesn't mean don't plan. He says, don't worry about tomorrow. There's enough today that's going to be messed up. That all you got to do is get through today. Take no thought for tomorrow. Sufficient unto the day is the evil thereof. Get through today first. And then we'll start to live tomorrow when it shows up. The trouble is, it'll be today. Hebrews chapter 13. Verses 5 and 6, he's talking to Christians who have been persecuted, who have been mistreated, who have lost loved ones, who have lost property, who have been ripped off, cheated, abused, misused. He says this, let your lifestyle, Hebrews 13, 5 and 6, let your lifestyle be without covetousness and be content with such things as you have, because he has said, I will never leave you nor forsake you. So that we may boldly say, the Lord is my helper. I will not be afraid. What shall man do unto me? Do we have that heart? We need that heart. And all that all goes back to this. For we brought nothing into the world, and it is certain we can carry nothing out. Having food and clothing, let us be therewith content. See, we need to be men and women, people who love the Lord, who trust in the Lord. And he's saying here, men and women, who are content, satisfied with Jesus, happy that the Lord has provided for our needs. And hasn't the Lord provided for your needs even when you thought, we're not going to make it? We're not going to make it. Haven't you? Have you been there yet where you're thinking our money is 1 foot long and the month is 2 feet long? Haven't you been there? And you're thinking, how this is not possible. Mathematically, this doesn't work, yet God does it anyway. And then you've got this great testimony. I don't know how we did it. God did it. God gets all the glory, and you walk around going, he did it last time. He'll do it again. Doesn't mean be lazy. Doesn't mean you don't serve. It doesn't mean you don't work. It just means you know who's really getting it done. God's taking care of it, and that's what he says. We've got Jesus. And that's Paul's point here in 1 Timothy 6. We've got Jesus, and he is taking care of us. Now, does that mean everything is going to always be right? Does that mean everything is always going to be roses and rainbows? I think you know the answer, unless you've been listening to the wrong teachers on television. He's taking care of us, no matter what. No matter what the struggle, no matter what the trouble, no matter what the frustration, no matter what the pain, no matter what, Jesus is still with us. He is still our Lord. And so the question becomes, is that enough for me? Because haven't you heard Christians say it? We say, man, you got Jesus. And they go, yeah, but I just need a little bit more. Or I've heard Christians say this, just Jesus, that's your answer. Just Jesus, that really helps. Yeah, just Jesus. Is he God? Is he Lord? Is he almighty? Did he really rise from the dead? Is he sitting at the right hand of the Father making intercession for you and me? Then yeah, Jesus is enough. Just Jesus. Jesus is the answer to every one of my problems. He's the answer to every one of our problems. And that's what Paul is telling us. Look at verse 9. But on the other hand, well, let me read 7 and 8 so we get it all together. We brought nothing into this world, and it is certain we could carry nothing out. And having food and clothing, let us be therewith content. But on the other side, they that will be rich fall into temptation and a snare and into many foolish and hurtful lusts, which drown men in destruction and perdition. For the love of money is the root of all evil, which while some coveted after, they have erred from the faith and pierced themselves through with many

0: sorrows. You see, a heart that is content, it is a heart that is truly at peace. He's my God and I will serve him. My Father's God and I will exalt him. And that was the song of Moses. Now here's the opposite, because that kind of heart is a content heart. It is satisfied. That heart is at peace. Here's the opposite. Those who want to be rich. And so many from high school and early college days, they say, I'm going to be a millionaire by the time I'm 25. I'm going to be a millionaire by the time I'm 30. I'm going to be rich. Well, here's the opposite kind of heart. Those that want to be rich, those that want to get rich quickly, I'm going to do it by the time I'm 30. Those who want lots of money and lots of material things, they fall into temptation. And then a snare. A snare is a trap. John chapter 10, verse 10. The thief cometh not but for to steal and to kill and to destroy. And Jesus says, I am come that they might have life and that they may have life or have it more abundantly. Notice a snare. Wanting to get rich brings with it many, he says, foolish and hurtful lusts, literally many foolish and harmful desires. You start to get this idea in your head that you really want to get rich and make a lot of money. What happens is you fall into many foolish and harmful desires. And in turn, those people plunge, this says, plunge into ruin and destruction. Now that just doesn't sound like a positive in your life. I think I want to be rich, God. All right, let's go and look. Let's just study through God's word and see what he's got to say about that. Because you see, they that will be rich fall into temptation and a snare trap and into many foolish and hurtful lusts which drown men in destruction and perdition. And now none of us wants that. Every one of us will say, I got enough troubles. I get myself in trouble all the time. I don't need that too. King Solomon. Except for Jesus Christ, King Solomon is considered the wisest one that ever lived on the planet. King Solomon says this. It's Ecclesiastes 5, verses 13 through 15. He says, there is a sore evil which I have seen under the sun, namely, riches that are kept for the owners thereof to their own hurt. But those riches perish by evil travail, and he begets a son, and there is nothing in his hand. As he came forth of his mother's womb, naked shall he return to go as he came, and shall take nothing of his labor, which he may carry away in his hand. He goes back to the old, you came in with nothing, you're going out with nothing, and get a lot of stuff down here, and if that's what you set your heart on, it's only going to cause you evil, trouble, hassles, etc. That's what God's word says all the way through, by the way. The idea, again, is this. Riches don't exactly do what you think they're going to do. And again, the idea is we came into the world with nothing. That's what Psalm says. And we're going to leave with nothing. And then he goes on, Paul does, for the love of money is the root of all evil. God's word doesn't say money is the root of all evil. It doesn't say that. People quote it that way. Money is the root of all evil. Is money bad? Money is, according to God's word and according to what we see, money is a tool that you use, just like tools that you, if you're working on a car, you use certain tools. If you're working on a toaster, don't do that. Money is a tool that you use, and you have to learn how to use it. Some of us never learn, but you have to learn how to use it. Riches don't do what you think they're going to do. God's word doesn't say money is the root of all evil. It says the love of money is the root of all evil. And there is a huge difference there. Is it a sin to be rich? Absolutely not. That's not what Paul is saying here. Solomon was one of the richest men alive. David, King David was rich. Abraham was rich. And there wasn't anything wrong with that rich because their hearts weren't set on that. Their hearts were set on the Lord. But if you set your heart to get rich, the love of money is the root of all evil. The love of money, that would be basically greed, right? With greed will come, well, you can name it. You just pick your own list. With greed comes hatred, envy, jealousy, bitterness, contempt, frustration. And I think the list could go on and on and on and on. Paul tells Timothy here, and us as well, love of money is the root of all evil, which while some coveted after, see the greed, they have erred from the faith and pierced themselves through with many sorrows. Paul's talking about specific people. He's not talking about some kind of theory now. He's saying, and Timothy, you know some of them, basically. He has seen, Timothy has, so has Paul, so have we probably, firsthand what the love of money can do to people. He says these people had fallen into a trap of wanting more, thinking some think they deserve more, wanting more stuff, wanting more money, wanting more things. And Paul says it hurt them tremendously. So eager for the money, for the wealth, for the stuff, and all that comes with it. They wandered, he says, from the faith. Timothy, you know who they are. The language in the original, in the Greek, is they were seduced away from the faith. They were lured away. They got their eyes on the, maybe they're going to, we'll do this and we'll do that. And we'll, you know, when I make enough money out of one little boat, I'll put all my money in another little boat. Pretty soon I'll have three little boats and four little boats. Then a great big fleet of great big boats. For those of you that are into musicals. And that's how a lot of people think. But wait a minute. They were seduced away from the true faith. But what does he mean? From the solid teaching of the word. They were seduced away from the word of God, from the solid teaching. It is easy to get caught up in a teaching that says, man, you'll never be sick, and you'll never be poor, and if you got the right heart and the right attitude and you start thinking correctly, money just comes to you. Stuff will come to you. You deserve a mansion and you should have it here, not just in heaven. Who needs it there? And you start hearing these people teach it, and if you listen to them long enough, it starts sounding, well, the Bible does say somewhere something about $3. And if you don't know God's word, you're going to be lured in, taken away, seduced away from the word of God, piercing themselves through with many sorrows, simply meaning it hurt them. It didn't turn out the way they thought it would. If you would like to do an interesting, simple study, look at the people over the last, say, decade, who have won the lottery or a lottery of some kind. Just look at them. You cannot believe the things that happen in their lives. Most of them are being sued still because they wouldn't give their families some of the money. It's terrible. The lady that lied just a few weeks ago said she had the winning ticket. She was supposed to share with all her friends at McDonald's, 15 of them. These are her friends, and they were close, and they were tight, and they were buddies. But she said, I bought the ticket on my own. We bought some together, but I bought it on my own. She was lying, though. They're already suing her, and she lied, and she didn't really win. They're suing her friends, these Christians that go to church with her. It looks to me like money, the love of that money actually lures you away from what God's word says. We don't want that. Piercing themselves through with many sorrows, it caused suffering for them instead of what they thought it would cause. You know, in Paul's letter to the Colossians, and then in his letter to Philemon, the master Philemon, Paul talks about a man called Demas. At that time, he says, Demas is with us. Demas greets you. He's a fellow laborer here with the Lord. Demas served side by side with Paul on the team, on this ministry team. And Timothy knew Demas well because Timothy was on the team also. But Paul will write to Timothy in 2 Timothy chapter 4, verse 9. He says, do your diligence to come shortly to me. Hurry up, Timothy, and come here to Rome. For Demas has forsaken me, having loved this present world. What did he just say? The demon is not born again now? No, he didn't say that. What did he just say? He got lured away. His heart was lured away. Didn't mean he lost his salvation. He just went off because he loved the world. If we get into these teachings that take us away from the good, solid word of God, Paul warns Timothy, and I believe the warning is to all of us, be content. Having food and clothing, Be content. You brought nothing into the world. You've taken nothing out. You know that. Store up your treasures in heaven. The Lord will provide for us. He always will. So be content. The Lord will take care of you and provide for you. A content heart is a happy heart. A content heart is a heart that's at peace. And isn't that what we really want?
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1: When they had bound Jesus, they led him away and delivered him to Pontius Pilate, the governor. Then Judas, which had betrayed him, when he saw that he was condemned, repented. Now, that's not the word we think of for repentance, metanoia, change your mind. This is metalolomai, and that is to have regret. You ever regret buying something? We have a term for it. Buyers, there you go. This is kind of the idea. He regretted himself. And he brought again the 30 pieces of silver to the chief priests and elders, saying, look at this carefully. I have sinned and that I have betrayed the innocent blood. What does he know about Jesus? He didn't do anything wrong. I betrayed innocent blood. And they said, more or less modern translation, sounds like a personal problem. They said, what is that to us? See thou to it. And he cast down the pieces of silver in the temple, and he departed, and he went, and he hanged himself. Pastor Chris. Yes. He regretted. It says repented. I think I'll see him in heaven. There are some people who actually think they'll see Judas in heaven. Let me ask you a question. If he truly repented, would God forgive him? Some said no. See that? No. If he truly repented, would God forgive him? I think so. Do we know he truly repented? Not sure. So there are others who say, no, we're not going to see him in heaven. Anybody read Dante's Inferno? A few of you long ago, if you've read that, Dante had a very serious opinion of where Judas ended up. May I give you a suggestion? Rather than worry about whether or not Judas is going to be in heaven or not, how about we be worried about whether or not we're going to be in heaven. Anybody follow that one? And how do you get to heaven? You trust in Jesus Christ with your heart, who is the way, the truth, and the life, who told us no man comes to the Father but through him. He's the only atoning sacrifice who can pay for the sins of the world, for my sins and for your sins. But here Judas regretted. Well, verse 6, always on the fine points of the matter, the chief priest took the silver pieces, and they said, you know, it's not lawful to put them in the treasury because it's the price of blood, even though they took it from the treasury. And he took counsel, and they brought with them the potter's field to bury strangers in. Therefore, the field was called the field of blood unto this day, also known as Aceldama. Then was fulfilled that which was spoken by Jeremiah the prophet, saying, and they took 30 pieces of silver, the price of him that was valued, whom the children of Israel did value, and they gave them for the potter's field, as the Lord appointed me. Before you turn away, go to Matthew 27. Let's get another interesting example. Matthew 27. These are not all of them, by the way, just some things to consider. Jesus stood before the governor, verse 11. Pilate, the governor, asked him, saying, art thou the king of the Jews? And Jesus said to him, it's as you say, or thou sayest. When he was accused of the chief priests and elders, he answered nothing. Then said Pilate unto him, hearest thou not how many things they witness against thee? And he answered him, never a word. And so much the governor marveled greatly. He's seen a lot of people be accused before him. Did not lie, honest, not a word. Not a word. Well, at that time, the governor was wont to release unto the people a prisoner whom they would. And they had a notable prisoner, Barabbas, who committed murder in an insurrection, not a popular guy. Therefore, when they were gathered together, Pilate said to him, whom will you that I release to you, Barabbas or Jesus, which is called Christ? For he knew that for envy they had delivered him. He knew he didn't do anything wrong. He's going to pronounce him not guilty three times during this whole interview, this exchange. He knew that it was a setup. So he offered him a completely, you know, repulsive sort of murder versus Jesus. He thought he made it obvious which way to go here. But after he presented the question, we get verse 19. But when he was set down on the judgment seat, his wife sent a note unto him, saying, have thou nothing to do with that just man, for I have suffered many things this day in a dream because of him. Guys, you're in a make or break situation. And suddenly you get a text or an email or something from your wife saying, really bad feeling about this, really suggest you go this way instead of going that way. Would that get your attention? If you don't say yes, you are a dead man on the car ride home. How many get this? His wife is saying that man is innocent. Pilate already knows this man is innocent. Judas rolls around after the fact. I betrayed innocent blood. John, who's been with him 3.5 years, in him there is no sin. But while he's busy reading the note in verse 19, the chief priest persuaded the people to ask for the murderer Barabbas. There was a little pause they needed to be able to stir up the crowd to where Pilate would eventually just wash his hands of the whole thing, so-called. In him is no sin. Yeah, that'll cover it. So verse 6, 1 John 3, honest, I'm there. So whosoever abideth in Jesus sinneth not. Does that mean you're perfect? No more failures at all? Well, if that was the case, he wouldn't have written to us in chapter 1, if we say we have no sin, we lie. We deceive ourselves, the truth is not in us. But if we confess our sins, he is faithful and just to forgive us our sins, to cleanse us from all unrighteousness. If we say that we've not sinned, we make him a liar and his word is not in us. So the fact is, when we come to Jesus and abide in him, your life should change. It should change. Does that mean you won't ever have an indiscretion or transgression again? No, we'll make mistakes. But when you realize what you've done, you get up, you confess what you've done wrong first to God, and then if need be to others who you've offended, and you make it right. John's giving us that understanding. If you're abiding in Jesus, if I'm really in a loving relationship with Jesus, am I going to go out and fool around with somebody else's wife? If I'm in a loving relationship with Jesus, am I going to rip off my neighbor from something that's in his yard? You see, Jeremiah the prophet told us that God was going to make a new covenant with the house of Israel. Not like the old covenant, the law, but a new covenant where he would write his law in our hearts. When you're in a loving relationship with the Lord through faith, you're going to do the things that please him. You're not going to covet. You're not going to steal. You're not going to murder. You're not going to dishonor, disobey, in a sense, your parents, again, unless it's something ungodly. You're going to do the things that are right, even though we're not having to keep 613 laws. But because we love God, we're going to love the Lord our God with all of our heart, all of our soul, all of our mind, which means why wouldn't we get caught up with that? It's going to grieve God. And we'll love our neighbors ourselves. It's that simple. Abide in him. He that abides in him sins not. Whosoever sinneth hath not seen him, neither known him. Again, the idea is, if you're walking with him, you wouldn't be caught in these things. Doesn't mean we can't make mistakes, but it means a general tenor should be following him. Little children, verse 7, what is his heart to us? Little children, let no man deceive you. Why would he write that? Because there are men who are trying to deceive them. At the time of this epistle, there was a heresy called Gnosticism. Gnosticism tried to divide what you do in your body from what you're doing spiritually and thought you could have this division between the two. And so rather than put you all asleep trying to describe everything the Gnostics are about, he's making it clear, don't let anybody deceive you. You can't live like hell, for lack of a better way of saying it, and still think you're going to be fine to go to heaven. Your life should change if you've met him. Little children, let no man deceive you. He that doeth righteousness is righteous, even as Jesus is righteous. But he that committeth sin is of the devil. For the devil sinneth from the beginning. What is Satan currently doing? He's like a roaring lion, seeking whom he may devour. He's constantly tempting men to disobey God. He's constantly about that. He that commits sin, the idea is continually lives in it. Simple quote from Warren Wiersbe, I thought it was excellent. No true Christian will deliberately and repeatedly defy God's word and disobey him. It's one thing to have a gotcha. You know, Lord, I'm sorry. I shouldn't have been there. Shouldn't have looked at that. Shouldn't have had that. I shouldn't have taken that. I got to make that right. I'm sorry. That's different than someone who just consistently lives in rebellion to what God told us is true. Why is he beaten on us about this? Because the Lord is going to appear. And any man that has his hope within his heart, beginning this chapter, purifies himself as he is pure. You don't want to be sitting there as the Lord returns going, oh, am I in the wrong theater, right? Am I in the wrong part of town, at the wrong establishment? He that commits sin is of the devil. For the devil sinneth from the beginning, and for this purpose the Son of God was manifested. This is why he came, that he might destroy the works of the devil and the grip that he has in our lives. Verse 9, so whosoever is born of God, having received him by faith, does not commit sins. I mean, you're perfect? No, but you don't continually live in it. For his seed remaineth in him, and he cannot sin because he's born of God. Your nature changes. Paul, writing to the Corinthians, said this: therefore, if any man be in Christ, he is a new creature, a new creation. The old things have passed away. Behold, all things have become new. And he talks about, for God made him, Jesus, who knew no sin, there it is again, to become sin, that we might become the righteousness of God in him. He took our place in death. Therefore, having received him, we should seek to walk with him in this life. That's simple. So verse 10, in this the children of God are obvious, are manifest, and the children of the devil. There's an old saying, perhaps you've heard it, who's your daddy? Have you ever heard that one? People look at your life, what do they ask? Who's your daddy? Are you a child of God? Or are you a child of darkness? It's only two options. In this the children of God are manifest, the children of the devil. What'd you learn at church today? I learned, who's your daddy? Well, that's great. Whosoever doeth not righteousness, you've made that choice, is not of God. Neither he that loveth not his brother. Whoa, look what he just tied to it. For this is the message that you have heard from the beginning, that we should love one another. They say, according to history, John, after he was returned from his exile on Patmos, was at Ephesus, according to tradition in history. He was a really old man. And they would pull him out, and they put him in front of the church, and he'd kind of stand there, and he would say to the congregation, little children, love one another. And that's it. You're like, wow, I could dig a sermon like that. We'd already be home by now. And then they'd take him, and they'd sit him back down, and according to, again, the historians, the brothers asked him, why is that all you ever share? Little children love one another. And his answer was, if we can do this, it is enough. If you love your neighbors yourself, do you steal from them? Steal their spouse? You get the idea. But he went on, verse 12. Not as Cain. Who's Cain? Not to be confused with Herbert Cain, previous, you know, election and all that. Some of you are like, who's that? Never mind. Cain, who is he? Okay, some of you know. Not as Cain, who was of that wicked one and slew his brother. Take a right turn, a couple of pages to Jude. Jude, the book with no chapters, just before Revelation. Jude. Jude, writing to the church, wanted to talk about the common salvation, but then he felt it was really needful to contend for the faith in verse 3, which was once delivered to the saints, and to warn the church that there were certain men crept in unaware, false teachers, who were before ordained to this condemnation, verse 4, ungodly men who turned the grace of our God into lasciviousness and the wicked living, and denying the only Lord God and our Lord Jesus Christ. So he began to give this warning, and he goes through here from verse 5 through 11, and in verse 11 he sums it up and he says, woe unto these false teachers, for they have gone in the way of Cain. What is that? Well, let's keep going. They have run greedily after the error of Balaam. Balaam, basically for reward, as it says here, was willing to compromise truth and show King Balak how to corrupt the children of Israel by getting them involved in fornication. So basically making merchandise of God's people and getting them into fornication. And also they perished in the gainsaying of Korah. And Korah's rebellion was basically an uprising against the leaders that God had appointed, Moses and Aaron. But the way of Cain, what is this all about? Turn to Genesis 3. But Pastor Chris, Cain and Abel are in Genesis 4. Yes, I know. Go to Genesis 3. Let's get some background. When the woman saw, verse 6, that the tree was good for food, that it was pleasant to the eyes, and a tree to be desired to make one wise, she took of the fruit thereof and did eat, and gave also unto her husband with her, how close I'd like to know in heaven, and he did eat. And the eyes of them both, Genesis 3:7, were opened, and they knew that they were naked. And they sewed fig leaves together and made themselves aprons. And they heard the voice of the Lord God walking in the garden in the cool of the day. And Adam and his wife hid themselves from the presence of the Lord God amongst the trees of the garden. And the Lord God called unto Adam and said unto him, "Where art thou?" And he said, "I heard thy voice in the garden, and I was afraid, because I was naked, and I hid myself." And he said, "Who told thee that thou wast naked? Hast thou eaten of the tree whereof I commanded thee that thou shouldst not eat?" And the man said, "It's the woman whom thou gavest me to be with me." Classic. Classic. Right, ladies? They're all like, classic. It's the woman's fault. "She gave me of the tree, and I did eat." And the Lord God said unto the woman, "What is this that thou hast done?" And the woman said, "Well, it's the serpent that beguiled me, and I did eat." The Lord God said unto the serpent, "Because thou hast done this, thou art cursed above all cattle, above every beast of the field. And upon thy belly shalt thou go, and dust shalt thou eat all the days of thy life. And I will put enmity between thee and the woman, between thy seed," his followers, the demonic realm, "and between her seed," her descendants, "it," her seed, "shall bruise thy head," or crush it, "and thou shalt bruise his heel," first prophecy. "Unto the woman he said, I will greatly multiply thy sorrow and thy conception. And in sorrow shalt thou bring forth children, and thy desire," that is tesiqua in the Hebrew, speaking of urges or longing, a very strong emotion, may refer to even intimate things between husband and wife, desire, but it's the idea of strong desire. "And thy strong desire shall be to thy husband," and perhaps some argue even perhaps to rule, "and he shall rule over thee. And unto Adam he said, because thou hast hearkened unto the voice of thy wife, and hast eaten of the tree of which I commanded thee, saying, thou shalt not eat of it, cursed is the ground for thy sake. In sorrow shalt thou eat of it all the days of thy life. Thorns also and thistles shall it bring forth to thee, and thou shalt eat the herb of the field, and in the sweat of thy face shalt thou eat bread, till thou return unto the ground, for out of it wast thou taken, for dust thou art, and unto dust shalt thou return. And Adam called his wife's name Eve, because she was the mother of all living. And unto Adam also and to his wife did the Lord God make coats of skins, and he clothed them." Where did he get those? Burlington Coat Factory? Where did he get them? Where do skins come from? Animals. Whether or not they saw this, I don't know. But from the beginning here, it required the death of an innocent sacrifice or sacrifices to produce skins that covered their nakedness, which is a result of their sin. So from the beginning, we're seeing blood being shed to cover sinners, ultimately. Why is that important? Well, you need it for the way of Cain, which is in our next chapter. And so you know what happens in the rest of this chapter. If not, go home and read it. Chapter 4, Adam knew his wife, Eve, and she conceived, and she bare who? Cain. And she said, "I have gotten a man from the Lord." Now, she doesn't know the timing. Is this the one that'll crush that serpent's head that has brought us into this misery? She doesn't know who it's going to be or how long it's going to take. She said, "I've gotten a man from the Lord." Perhaps this is it. And again she bare his brother Abel, and Abel was a keeper of the sheep, but Cain was a tiller of the ground. And in the process of time, it came to pass that Cain brought of the fruit of the ground an offering unto the Lord. And Abel also brought of the first things of his flock, and the fat thereof, which means it had to die for the fat to be offered. And the Lord had respect, the word means to look upon, to regard, or to look at. The Lord had respect unto Abel and to his offering. Now, I don't know if that means that the sacrifice burst into flames as the fire of God came upon it, or somehow the Lord was manifesting his presence and showed his favor towards it, but something happened to make it obvious what Abel did, God accepted. Verse 5, "But Cain, unto Cain and his offering," which was again the produce of the ground, "he had not respect." In other words, something didn't happen that happened for Abel with his offering. Again, whether to look at or to burst into flames, or we'll find out in heaven. "And because nothing happened, Cain was very wroth and his countenance fell." Okay, how many are with me that what Abel offered was accepted? How many? Okay, good. a number of you. How many understand that what Cain offered was rejected? How many? Okay, very good. Fine. What we have going on here is really the basis of all religion, in a sense, or really two different paths. The first path, as Abel demonstrates to us, much like what was demonstrated to them in chapter 3 of Genesis, when Abel comes before the Lord to seek to be accepted before him, he brings the blood sacrifice of an innocent substitute as an offering. Okay? And where did they get that idea from? Well, the Lord God gave them skin. So Abel has approached the Lord in a similar fashion to what was done for Adam and Eve back there when they had failed and had sinned against the Lord. Everybody still with me? And that similar fashion is the bringing of a blood atonement of an innocent sacrifice to cover the sins of the offerer. Everybody with me? That is ultimately what Jesus has done for you and for me. He has come, lived a sinless life, talked about it last week. He laid down his life for us willingly, rejected, betrayed, rejected, delivered to the Romans, scourged, crucified, his blood being shed, lancing him through the side, out comes blood and plasma, blood and water, his blood being shed, that if we will believe upon him and receive him in our hearts by faith, we come under his blood atonement that has been made not only for our sins, but Jesus himself told us the sins have been paid for the whole world, John 3. So the first true path is coming to God through blood atonement, where the sacrifice of an innocent substitute has taken your place in judgment, and the ultimate fulfillment of that law, and even here in Genesis 3, was when God himself would take on human flesh, die in our place, shed his blood, so he could then dismiss our case. So Abel represents to us the blood atonement that God requires that we might be saved. And the ultimate blood atonement that God requires that we might be saved is through his own son. And that's why he writes to the Corinthians and says that God was in Christ reconciling the world to himself, not imputing their trespasses to them. God made him who knew no sin to become sin for us, that we might become the righteousness of God in him. Now in sports, football, soccer, lacrosse, whatever it is, we get the idea of substitute. Sub, right? And somebody comes in and takes your place. Everybody with me? Jesus is our substitutionary atonement. He has taken your place to pay for your sins and the wrath that they deserve. He is our substitute. When he died on that cross, he paid for my sins, for your sins, past, present, and amazingly, even yet future. He has paid for all of them. And as he was at that point of dying, he said, "It is finished." The word means paid in full. Finished. We can only receive it. So he has paid for us. When you receive Christ, you come under his substitutionary atonement. And by the way, he has taken your place in judgment and wrath. And when you believe, he has given to you his righteousness, and the love that he has with the Father is now also upon us as sons and daughters of God. That, Abel is an early forerunner here, Abel showing that we must come to God through blood atonement, and there is an ultimate blood atonement given in the fullness of time, and that is God himself paying for you and for me. That's the true path, ultimately at the feet of Jesus. Cain is the second direction. And you can honestly take Cain and boil down all the other world religions. And that is man attempting through his own efforts to find a way to be acceptable in God's presence. Religion, the heart of the word is relego, or to relink, right? Man's attempt to try to relink himself to God, be it by sacrificial service, certain types of acts of homage or pilgrimage or whatever it may be, selling flowers here, going door to door, whatever it is. But man, through his own effort, finding some way somehow to make himself acceptable in God's presence. Works. And it was rejected. So from Genesis 4, you have true path, blood atonement by faith to God. And you have false path, which is fill in the blanks, pilgrimage, works, scales outweighing one or the other, whatever it may be. The Bible says all have what? Fall short of the glory of God. So we've all sinned. You can't earn it.
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3: Desperate times call for desperate measures, and the IRGC may never have faced a situation as desperate as its predicament at the moment. Yes, the conflict with Iran has gone on longer than Donald Trump anticipated. The shock and awe campaign in March did massive strategic damage, but the regime has managed to survive. Diplomatic efforts to resolve the conflict have gone nowhere. Trump finally landed on the most rational approach left. The naval blockade has eliminated Iran's income from black market oil. Scott Bessent's economic D-Day has stripped the IRGC of any other financial resources. The Iranian rial has collapsed. Domestic discontent with the regime will keep increasing to existential levels. The siege of Iran provides the best chance for success in eliminating a regime that has waged war against the U.S. for 47 years. Trump needs to exercise strategic patience to see this strategy to a successful conclusion, and so do the American people. I'm Ed Morrissey.
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17: 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Where are you today as a Christian? Have you had the within experience, but never the upon experience? 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He wants his church to be strong. He wants you, when you read the Bible stands out and the Bible speaks to you, to use your life.

0: 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It is good to have you with us as Roel encourages us to stay open to the wisdom, comfort, and strength of the Holy Spirit. You'll find that God's Spirit will help us resist sin and obey His Word, equipping us to carry out His perfect plans for our lives. Stay with us for motivation to fully surrender to the Holy Spirit and follow wherever He leads. Here is Roel Reese with today's lesson.
1: Well, if you have your Bible, turn to the book of Ephesians, chapter 5, verses 18 to 21. And the title of the message is Walking in the Fullness of the Holy Spirit. This chapter is pretty interesting, but let me give you a little background to the book of Ephesians. In the book of Ephesians, you find 42 times in Christ Jesus. It speaks of your position in Christ. In chapter 1 to 3, in the book of Ephesians, what Paul does is he shows you what you are in Christ before he tells you, now that you know what you are in Christ, this is not what God expects of you, the life of the Christian. Paul the Apostle, when he got saved, he was on his way to Damascus to persecute Christians, to arrest them and to kill them. And on his way, halfway to Damascus, the Lord appeared to him. And he said, Saul, Saul, why do you persecute me? And Paul began to speak with Jesus. And the Lord touched his life at that particular moment. He became blind. He couldn't see. And those that were with him, they grabbed the hold of Paul and they led him to Damascus. And there in Damascus, there was a guy by the name of Ananias. He was a believer. And the Lord came to Ananias and said, Ananias, I want you to go and lay hands on this man by the name of Saul or Paul. And he said, Lord, I've heard that guy, man. He kills Christians. I'm not going anywhere. And the Lord said, listen, I've touched him. You see, when Jesus touches any one of us, we're different. Totally different. When Ananias came to lay hands on Paul, the first thing that happens when he lay hands on him, he became able to see again. His blindness left him. And when Paul the Apostle's eyes were opened, he received the experience, the baptism of the Holy Spirit, the power that gave to him to go out into the actual wilderness for 10 years for him to be used by the Lord and preach the gospel of Jesus Christ, write 14 letters. And to see him lay hands on people and receive the baptism of the Holy Spirit. We need the baptism of the Holy Spirit. Our audience, when you look at an audience, what kind of audience do you really minister to? I want to ask you a question. Where are you today as a Christian? Have you had the within experience but never the upon experience? The upon experience God wants to give to you because he loves you, he cares for you. He wants his church to be strong. He wants you, when you read the Bible stands out and the Bible speaks to you to use your life. There are so many weak in the church today, not only here but everywhere. Very sinful. And what we need in the church is more people to be baptized with the power of the Holy Spirit so that we can overcome sin. Let's read chapter 5 of Ephesians, verse 18 to 21. Let's see what Paul says. He says, and do not be drunk with wine. The first thing he talks about is drunkenness. Do not be drunk with wine. In which the possession, he says, but be you filled with the Holy Spirit, speaking to one another in psalms and hymns, spiritual songs, singing and making a melody in your heart to the Lord. And giving thanks always for all things to God the Father in the name of our Lord Jesus Christ, submitting to one another in the fear of the Lord. Wow, that's heavy scriptures. The first thing that he does is he wants to make sure that if you're a Christian, don't get drunk, but be filled with the Holy Spirit. Does the Bible condemn? Not condemn, but does he tell you that it's wrong? You're in a restaurant. You're eating with your family. Then a family comes in that are new believers and they see you sitting there. Maybe they know you just for a little while. And they saw you in church, go to the same restaurant, and all of a sudden you see them drinking. And you know that the Lord is against drinking. So what you're doing is you're making this family stumble. If you're going to drink, stay home and drink. But don't stumble anybody. Be you not drunk with wine, you'll see in a moment. Because the Lord wants us to be full of the Holy Spirit. You see, first of all, here in the flesh, if your flesh is controlling my life, it cannot please God. Romans 8, 5 through 9, Paul says, "For they that are after the flesh mind the things of the flesh." They love the flesh. "But they that are after the Holy Spirit, the things of the Spirit. For to be carnally minded is death. But to be spiritually minded is life and peace. Because the carnal mind is an enmity against God. For it is not subject to the law of God. Neither indeed can it be. So then they that are in the flesh cannot please God. But you are not in the flesh, but in the Spirit. If so be that the Spirit of God dwells in you. Now if any man has not the Spirit of Christ, he is none of his." Scriptures are plain. I didn't make the scriptures. The Lord gave the scriptures. Galatians 5, 16, 21. Paul, "This I say then, walk in the Spirit, and then you shall not fulfill the lust of the flesh. For the flesh is lusting against the Spirit, and the Spirit against the flesh. And these are contrary to one another, so that you cannot do the things that you would. But if you are led of the Spirit, you are not under the law. Now if the works of the flesh are manifested, which are these? Adultery, fornication, uncleanness, lasciviousness, idolatry, witchcraft, which is also taking drugs in your life, not aspirin, but drugs in your life, and dealing with Ouija boards and all that. Hatred, variance, emulations, wrath, strife, seditions, heresies, envies, murders, drunkenness, revilings, and such like this, of which I tell you before, as I have told you in times past, I've warned you, that they who do such things shall not inherit the kingdom of God. Secondly, if the Spirit of God is controlling me, then I am pleasing God. Romans 8, 14. For as many as are led by the Holy Spirit of God, they are the sons of God. Galatians 5, 22 to 25. But the fruit of the Spirit is love, joy, peace, long-suffering, gentleness, goodness, faith, meekness, temperance. Against such there is no law. And they that are Christ have crucified the flesh with all its affections and lusts. If we live by the Holy Spirit, then let us walk by the Holy Spirit. You see, if you're a Christian and the Holy Spirit has baptized you, you will not want to live by the flesh. You know, they'll kill you. It will take you back. And the dog going back to his own vomit, Peter said, or like the pig that is taken upstairs, you take him in your bathtub, you give him.
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2: Not just on special occasions. Not once in a while, every single day. The verb here for fill has nothing to do with contents or quality, as we are empty vessels. But listen, the need is a requirement, amount of spiritual fuel to keep you and me going forward. See, we need it. In the Bible, fill means to be controlled by the Holy Spirit of God. Is your flesh controlling you, or is it the Holy Spirit? Being filled with the Holy Spirit means to be constantly controlled by the Spirit in our minds, our emotions, and the will that we have in our lives. You see, Paul the Apostle states here that there are four evidences of the fullness of the Holy Spirit in the life of every believer. Let me give you the first one. It has power over your life, the Holy Spirit. Verse 18 said what? And do not be drunk with wine, in which is deposition, but be continually filled with the Holy Spirit of God. Secondly, how about joy that God gives? Not happiness, joy, which is the fruit of the Spirit. Ephesians 5:19 said, speak to one another in psalms and hymns and spiritual songs, singing and making a melody in your heart to the Lord. Thirdly, be thankful. Ephesians 5:20 says, giving thanks always for all things to God, the Father, in the name of our Lord Jesus Christ. I like this one. Be submissive. Submissive life to the Lord. Submissive, he says, submitting to one another in the fear of God. Not only God, submitting to one another. You notice that Paul the Apostle shares that a person who is Spirit-filled is one who is sober-minded, that his mind is clear from alcohol. Be you filled with the Holy Spirit of God.
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2: 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Number one, drinking leads to violence. Proverbs 4:17. For they eat bread of wickedness and drink the wine of violence, fermented wine. Secondly, drinking leads to mocking people. Proverbs 20, verse 1, wine is a mocker, strong drink is a brawler, and whoever is led astray by it is not wise, but he's stupid. Thirdly, drinking brings poverty. You spend all your money. Proverbs 23, 20, 21. Do not mix with winebibbers or with gluttons, eaters of meat. For the drunkard and the glutton will come to poverty and drowsiness and will clothe a man with rags. Everything will be taken from you. Drinking is like a bite of a serpent. Proverbs 23, 31, 32. Do not look on the wine when it is red, when it sparkles in the cup, when it swirls around smoothly. At the last, it bites like a serpent and stings like a viper. See the warnings? Again, drinking impairs a person's judgment. Proverbs 31, 4 and 5. It is not for kings, O Lemuel. It is not for kings to drink wine, nor for princes an intoxicating drink, lest they drink and forget the law of God and pervert the justice of all the afflicted people. Drinking inflames the passions of a person. Isaiah 5:11. Woe to those who rise up

0: early in the morning, he's an alcoholic for sure. Sometimes I fly at the airports at 9 o'clock in the morning, 6 o'clock in the morning, and the guys are at the bar drinking in the morning. He says, woe to those who rise up early in the morning that they may follow, notice, intoxicating drink, who continue until nighttime till wine inflames that they drink from the morning to the evening until they're drunk. Drinking also takes away the heart. Hosea 4:11. Harlotry, wine, and new wine enslaves a person's heart. So the first thing, what does the Bible say or teach about drinking? Secondly, what are the examples given to us of people being filled with the Holy Spirit? Number one, how about John the Baptist, the cousin of Jesus? Being baptized with the Holy Spirit, says, for we will be great in the sight of the Lord, and shall drink neither wine nor strong drink. He will also be filled with the Holy Spirit. You see, the Holy Spirit fills you. The Holy Spirit, and even from his mother's womb. A person that loves God and wants to serve God is a person that is filled with the Holy Spirit. Secondly, remember in the scriptures I gave to you, Acts 1:8? In Acts chapter 2, verse 1 through 4, when they all came together, the mother of Jesus, 120 in power, they were told to wait for the Holy Spirit. When the Holy Spirit came and baptized them with power, listen what it says. And then we're all filled with the Holy Spirit and began to speak with other tongues as the Spirit gave them the utterance or the power to speak. And then thirdly, Peter was filled with the Holy Spirit in Acts 4:8. And then Peter, filled with the Holy Spirit, said to them, rulers of the people and elders of Israel, he got to share the gospel with them because of the power of the Holy Spirit. Praying and seeing the Holy Spirit fill people, Acts 4:31, and when they had prayed, the place was shaken where they were assembled. And they were all filled with the Holy Spirit. And they spoke the word of God with boldness. Not only the gift of tongues, but a person can speak with boldness the word of God. Boldness. You can share the gospel with people. You can witness to people. Fifthly, seeking men full of the Holy Spirit. He says, Acts chapter 6, verse 3 and 5. Therefore, because of this, brethren, seek out from among you seven men of good reputation. Now, what took place here is that the disciples were being informed that the people in the church were complaining and murmuring because they were not being taken care of spiritually. So what does Peter do? He goes out and he grabs seven men, and he sought out from among the seven men of good reputation, full of the Holy Spirit and wisdom, whom we may appoint over this business. And the same pleased a whole multitude of people, because they were going to be taken care of. And they chose Stephen, a man full of faith and the Holy Spirit, Philip, Prochorus, Nicanor, Timon, Parmenas, Nicolas, and a proselyte from Antioch. God chose these men to become what God wanted them to be, to help out. And then how about Stephen filled with the Holy Spirit? Stephen was quite a person. Stephen, coming to that place in his life where not only the Holy Spirit had baptized him and given a message. When the Pharisees came to him and they tried to come against him, he gave them the full gospel from the Old Testament. He came. They hated him because their heart was filled with hatefulness. And they took Stephen and they threw him over the wall in Jerusalem. They threw him over the wall. He came down through the wall down below. And as he was there wounded, he got on his knees and he prayed. And as he looked up, he saw the Lord Jesus standing in heaven waiting to take him home. That's the first time and the only time that Jesus stands for someone to receive a first martyr into the kingdom of God. The next time he stands is at the second coming. Coming to bring judgment upon the world. being full of the Holy Spirit, gazed into heaven and saw the glory of God and Jesus standing at the right hand of his Father, standing to receive him into heaven. And then Paul was filled with the Holy Spirit in Acts 9:17. And Ananias went his way, entered the house, laying hands on him, on Paul, said, "Brother Saul, the Lord Jesus, who appeared to you on the road to Damascus, you came here, has sent me that you may receive your sight and be filled with the Holy Spirit of God." You see? Filled with the Holy Spirit of God. And then Paul filled not only with the Spirit, in Acts 13:9 he says, and then Paul, filled with the Holy Spirit, looked intensely at him. And then Paul commanded the believers to be filled with the Spirit, Ephesians 5:18 says. And do not be drunk again with wine, in which is the possession, but be filled with the Holy Spirit of God. I put it here again so that we can remind ourselves. So first of all, we saw, what does the Bible teach about drinking? Second of all, what are the examples that the Bible teaches about being filled with the Holy Spirit? Thirdly, what is the ministry of the Holy Spirit among you and I, believers? Check this out. Number one, regeneration. John chapter 3, verses 3 to 5. Remember Jesus was talking to Nicodemus, one of the Pharisees, one of the Sanhedrin, the 72. So he didn't want people to see him, so he snuck up by night and came to Jesus. And he said, "Jesus, what must I do to be born again of the Holy Spirit?" And he said to him, "Well, you must be born again." And he said, "You mean born again? You mean I have to go back into my mother's womb and then be born again?" He says, no, what I'm saying is you have to be born of the Holy Spirit. Listen to what he says. And Jesus answered and said to him, "Most assuredly I say to you, unless one is born again, he cannot see the kingdom of God." Remember that word, see the kingdom of God. Jesus answered, "Most assuredly I say to you, unless one is born of water and of the Spirit, he cannot enter the kingdom of God." You can't see it and you cannot enter. You have to be born again of the Holy Spirit of God. You have to. Secondly, the Holy Spirit indwells in our hearts. Romans 8:11, "But if he, the Spirit of him who raised up Jesus from the dead, dwells in you, he who raised up Jesus from the dead will also give life to your mortal bodies through the Holy Spirit who dwells in us," or in you. He anoints people. 1 John chapter 2:20 to 27. "But you have an anointing from the Holy One, and you know all things. But the anointing which you have received from him, Jesus, abides in you. And you do not need that anyone teach you, but as the same anointing of the Holy Spirit teaches you concerning all things." And it's true. And it is not a lie. "And just as it has taught you, you will abide in him and he will abide in you," the Holy Spirit.
1: 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Thanks so much for helping us reach more and more people with the good news of Jesus Christ. And join us next time for our continued focus on the blessings that come from full submission to God's Holy Spirit. You'll see that when you live in His strength and not your own, you can honor the Lord with righteousness, boldness, and faith. 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
0: In conclusion, once again, the way to be Spirit-filled, number one, speaking to yourselves in psalms and hymns and spiritual songs. Secondly, singing and making a melody in your heart to the Lord. Thirdly, giving thanks always, not just once in a while, always for all the things that He's done for you. Fourthly, submitting yourself one another in the fear of the Lord, in the fear of the Lord.
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5: Ronald Reagan understood that liberty could never be taken for granted. In 1967, he warned Americans, freedom is a fragile thing, and it's never more than one generation away from extinction. President Reagan knew the freedoms secured by one generation were not guaranteed to survive to the next. Today, as socialistic ideas that place greater power in the hands of government gain renewed support, Reagan's warning carries even greater weight. Freedom is more than inheritance. It's a responsibility, one we all share. Every generation must fight for the principles that made self-government possible. Freedom only survives when each generation chooses to defend it. So, do we have the courage to defend and protect what is being challenged, the very principles that made America the greatest experiment in history?
6: Knowing God from Harvest with Pastor and Evangelist Greg Laurie.
7: Let me tell you how I became a Christian. It was the last thing on my mind, age 17, 1970, going the wrong way in life. I was raised in an alcoholic home. I was partying with all my friends, drinking, and we were told drugs would make us more aware. And there was some truth to that, because as I began to experiment with drugs, I became more aware of how empty I was inside. So it was almost like a process of elimination. I didn't want to live this druggy lifestyle that I had found myself in. Where was the answer? Well, I heard the gospel for the first time in a way that I understood, and I prayed what is sometimes called the sinner's prayer. It starts with these words, Lord Jesus, I know that I am a sinner, but I know that you are the Savior who died on the cross for my sin and rose again from the dead. Come into my life right now and be my Savior and my Lord. I choose to follow you from this moment forward. Who wants to pray that prayer with me tonight? Don't let this opportunity slip by. Let's pray that prayer. Let's see what God will do in your life, because God loves you and God has a plan for you.
6: 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Just click on Know God. Already know God? 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
10: Shalom. Holy Scriptures and Israel is a ministry designed to share with the Jewish people the good news of the Lord Jesus Yeshua the Messiah and to instruct Christians on the Jewish roots of their faith. And now, teaching God's Word from a Hebrew Messianic perspective, here is Gideon Levitam.
11: Shalom, dear brothers and sisters. We are going to continue with the study of the letter that the Apostle Paul wrote to the Corinthians. And we have arrived now to 1 Corinthians chapter 4. Very interesting letter filled with exhortations and instructions that helps us as well today as believers in the Lord Yeshua, Jesus the Messiah, that we will be encouraged and instructed in the things of the Lord, and at time we need to be corrected as the Corinthians needed to be corrected. We have arrived to chapter 4, and I would like to read the first 13 verses of 1 Corinthians chapter 4. So please follow me as I'm reading. Shaul, Paul, continues to exhort the Corinthians, and he's saying in verse 1, "Let a man so account of us as of the ministers of Christ," ministers of the Messiah, "and stewards of the mysteries of God. Moreover, it is required of a steward that a man be found faithful. But with me it is a very small thing that I should be judge of you or of men's judgment. Yet I judge not mine own self. For I know nothing by myself, yet am I not hereby justified. But he that judged me is the Lord. Therefore judge nothing before the time, until the Lord come, who both will bring to light the hidden things of darkness, and will make manifest the counsels of the heart, and then shall every man have praise of God. And these things, brethren, I have in a figure transferred to myself and to Apollos for your sakes, that ye might learn in us not to think of men above that which is written, that no one of you be puffed up for one against the other. For who maketh thee to differ from another? And what hast thou that thou didst not receive? Now if thou didst receive it, why dost thou glory as if thou hast not received it? Now ye are full, now ye are rich, ye have reigned as kings without us. And I would to God ye did reign, that we also might reign with you. For I think that God has set forth us the apostles last, as it were appointed to death. For we are made a spectacle unto the world, and to angels, and to men. We are fools for Christ's sake, for Mashiach's sake. But ye are wise in Christ, in Messiah. We are weak, but ye are strong. Ye are honorable, but we are despised. Even unto this present hour we both hunger and thirst, and are naked, and are buffeted, and have no certain dwelling place, and labor, working with our own hands, being reviled, we blessed, being persecuted, we suffered, and being defamed, we entreat, we are made as the filth of the world. We are the offscouring of all things unto this day. And so I will stop here, beloved brothers and sisters, with verse 13 of 1 Corinthians chapter 4. Here, beloved brothers and sisters, the apostle Shaul Paul continues to exhort and instruct the believers at the city of Corinth. To remind you, beloved brothers and sisters, that the Corinthians, though are called saints in chapter 1, when the apostle Paul wrote to them that they are saints with all that in everywhere and every place called upon the name of Jesus Christ our Lord, both theirs and ours. This is chapter 1 and verse 2. And yet these saints who are positionally are saints, they are set apart for God, yet in practice, in their lives, they had so many things occurred in their lives, and their behavior was in such a way that they were not set apart. They were not saints practically as they were saints positionally. And this is where the Apostle Paul writes this whole epistle as a corrective ministry to a local assembly of believers who needed to be corrected. Again, I would like to remind you that the Apostle Paul have addressed various errors, various wrong practice among the believers at Corinth. We have arrived to chapter 4, and this fourth chapter is included in the first four chapters that there was the problem with divisions among the believers at Corinth. In chapter 5 and chapter 6, there were wrong activity and wrong morality in the city of Corinth in among the believers. In chapter 7, we learned that there was an issue with marriage and divorce. In chapter 8, 9, and 10, there was a problem at Corinth in connection with liberty, believers' liberty. In chapter 11, they had an issue with the Lord's table. In chapter 12 and onward, all the way to chapter 14, there was a problem with the spiritual gifts that they have received. They abused their gifts. In chapter 15, the Corinthians were not correctly understanding the truth of the resurrection. Some did not believe in the resurrection. That's why he said, how can some of you say that there is no resurrection of the dead in 1 Corinthians chapter 15? And of course, in chapter 16, there was a problem in relationship to money, to giving. And so the whole first epistle, the first letter to the Corinthians, was a letter to correct the Corinthians with respect to many, many problems that existed in the local assembly. And it is indeed said, when they are already children of God, believers, set apart, sanctified, saints, yet in practice they behaved like the world. And this fourth chapter, the apostle Shaul Paul is now challenging the Corinthians in their behavior in relationship to their ministry, to their serving the Lord. And so he is really challenging the Corinthians in this fourth chapter to be wise as to how to minister to the Lord, how to serve the Lord. You see, even in serving the Lord, beloved brothers and sisters, it is so easy for us to serve the Lord and yet do it in a manner with an attitude and even with a motive that is not right with God. And that's what the Apostle Paul is dealing here with, writing the Corinthians concerning the necessity to be a true servant of our Lord Yeshua the Messiah And you notice what he's emphasized here in this fourth chapter to the Corinthians. In fact, the fourth chapter is divided into three sections. The first section is that the servant, if you are going to serve the Lord, the servant of the Lord is called to be faithful. The servant of the Lord is called to be faithful. 1 Corinthians chapter 4, verses 1 to 6. Secondly, the servant of the Lord is called to be humbled. Humbled to learn from Yeshua, Jesus the Messiah, who humbled himself and became obedient, obedient even unto death. And finally, in the third section, from verse 14 to verse 21, the servant of the Lord must be and ought to have tenderness in his heart as he's serving his master, as he's serving the Lord Jesus the Messiah. He's like a father that have a tender heart towards those whom he is serving. This is so beautiful. It is an exhortation here in this fourth chapter of 1 Corinthians, but it is so important for all of us to learn this, as each and every one of us is a servant of the Lord. We have to realize that even though sometime we look at a servant of the Lord who is in full-time ministry, who have left his secular job and is serving among the people of God, whether it is as a shepherd, as a teacher, as an evangelist, as a pastor teacher, yet, beloved brothers and sisters, every believer is called to be a servant of our Lord Yeshua HaMashiach. Why? Because the moment we have accepted the Lord Jesus the Messiah as our Lord and Savior, we have immediately have entered into a life of relationship with Him, whereby we are called to serve Him, to live for Him, and to be ministers of Christ, ministers of the Mashiach. And so I would like you to notice, as the Apostle Paul concluded in chapter 3, again to remind you that the chapters and the verses are not divinely inspired. We just have these divisions in the books of the Bibles into chapters and verses just to help us to have section, one section at a time, but in reality, chapter 4 is a continuation from the third chapter, which we have learned about the importance that we are to build, that God's people are called to be a family that is building the assembly, the ecclesia. See, in Israel history, Israel is called to build the nation, to serve among the people of Israel in the history of the nation of Israel. Moses was a servant. Joshua was a servant. In fact, everyone in Israel's history had to serve his people. They had to love their brethren, to love the people of Israel. And so it is very much the same in this present day age in which we live in. The believers in the body of Messiah are called to build. So the assembly is like a family and the goal is maturity. The church, the assembly is like a field and the goal is quantity, to bring more people in and to grow. And the church, the assembly is the house, is the temple of God, and there must be godliness among the people of God. And in order to do so, we must serve God out of right, to build upon the right foundation, to use right material, to have a right plan, and to have a right motive. And if you remember, we have concluded in 1 Corinthians chapter 3, verses 21, 22, and 23, with the necessity that Paul exhorted the Corinthians, the necessity to build with the right motive, to be serving the Lord with the right motive. And you remember the last three verses of 1 Corinthians chapter 3, therefore let no man glory in men, for all things are yours. Whether Paul or Apollos or Cephas or the world or life or death or things present or things to come, all are yours and you belong to Christ. You belong to the Messiah and a Messiah belongs to God. In other words, you have to have the right motive. Don't glory in man. Don't glory in yourself, but make sure that you are glorying in the Lord. And that's why we read at the end here of chapter 3 that we are to glory in the Lord. Why? Because we cannot glory in men. We can not glory in ourselves, because glorying ourselves does not bring honor to God. We are to glory the Lord Yeshua, the Messiah, and to be a blessing to God's people. So it is very naturally flowing from chapter 3 into chapter 4. So 1 Corinthians chapter 4, the Apostle Paul continues in his exhortation to a divided assembly by exhorting them and teaching them of the importance to be wise as to how they serve the Lord and to the Lord's people. And so the Apostle Paul is presenting the importance of serving the Lord Jesus as servants of Yeshua the Messiah, of servants of the Lord. And notice what we read, beloved brothers and sisters, the character of those who serve the Lord is that they need to be faithful, they need to be humble, and they need to be tender. All of us, if we are going to serve the Lord, we need these three important facts: to be faithful, the time we fail, but the servant is called to be faithful. We need to be humble, a time we pride ourselves, but we are called to be humble. And we need to be gentle and tender in heart. At times we are not. We are harsh. But nevertheless, the call is threefold in the fourth chapter of 1 Corinthians. The servant of the Lord must be faithful, must be humble, and must be tender, loving servant of the Lord. So in the first six verses of 1 Corinthians chapter 4, the apostle, Shaul Paul, exhorted the Corinthians with the necessity to serve the Lord faithfully. And so you notice in verses 1 and 2, Shaul is speaking, Paul is speaking to the Corinthians, and he said to them that the servant is required to be faithful. We read in verse 1 and 2, let a man so count of us as of the ministers of Christ. In Hebrew it says, Meshartei HaMashiach, ministers of the Messiah, and stewards of the mysteries of God. The Hebrew there here is Sochnei Razei El, ministering, serving, stewards of the mysteries of God. Moreover, verse 2, it is required from a steward, from a servant, that a man be found faithful. This is interesting. Right here, beloved brothers and sisters, the apostle exhort the Corinthians that if they are truly going to serve the Lord Jesus the Messiah, their service must be done faithfully unto the Lord. It is very important, you know, in the history, in biblical history, in the history of Israel, God have raised various servants that were faithful to the Lord. Moses, we read, was a faithful in all his house. We read of Abraham, the servant of the Lord, that he, God said of him, that I know that he will be faithful. He will teach his family the ways of the Lord. And we read others in the history of Israel that they were called to serve God, that they serve God faithfully, in spite of the fact that from time to time we fail, men fail. But one thing we learn in Scripture is that it is still required from the servant of the Lord to be found faithful. It says very clearly here in 1 Corinthians chapter 4 and verse 2, moreover, it is required in stewards, or in stewardship, in servanthood, Let a man be found faithful. Faithful is essential. We think of Joseph, of Yosef, of whom we read in Genesis chapter 39, how he was faithful. He was faithful to his master, even though his master was not a man of God, yet he was faithful in the home of Potiphar there, that he served him according to Genesis chapter 39. Joseph was faithful there in his own home, and God honored that as he served in the home of Potiphar. And then we read of others that have been faithful, and it is essential to be faithful. It is required from a servant to be found faithful, we read here in these first two verses. You notice, by the way, that Paul says in verse 1, let a man so count of us as of ministers of Christ. Notice he used the word servants of the Messiah. He've already mentioned that already in chapter 3, in verse 5, where we read, who then is Paul? And who is Apollos? But ministers by whom ye believed, even as the Lord gave to every man. In other words, who am I, Shaul Paul? Who am I? Who is Paul and Apollos? They are but ministers. We are servants. And Paul wanted that the Corinthians will acknowledge that they are but servants. No more and no less. That's why he didn't want the Corinthians to say, I am of Paul and I am of Apollos and I am of Cephas. There was a division among the Corinthians. That's why he's addressing them in chapter 1, 2, 3, and 4 as corrective ministries to tell them, we are but servants of the Lord. You are not to divide yourself. I am of Paul, and I am of Apollos, and I am of Cephas, as we read here in chapter 1, and I am of Christ, chapter 1, verse 12, chapter 3, and verse 5. He says, we are but servants. So account us as simply as servants of the Lord Jesus, the Messiah. That's all what we are, Paul is saying to the Corinthians. In fact, when he wrote to the Galatians, in Galatians chapter 1, do I now persuade men, O God, or do I seek to please men? For if I yet please men, I should not be the servant of Christ. Mesharet HaMashiach, the servant of the Messiah. In other words, if I will try to please men, I could never be the servant of the Messiah. I could never be the servant of God, the servant of Christ. And that's why in verses 1 and 2, the Apostle Paul emphasizes the importance that a servant of the Lord Jesus, the Messiah, is required to be faithful. Let me remind you of what the Lord himself said in Luke chapter 12, in verse 41 to 48. The Lord Jesus, before his death, he said in Luke 12, when he was speaking to the disciples, as he was ministering to them, he said in verse 41, the Lord said, who then is that faithful and a wise steward, whom his Lord shall make ruler over his household, to give them their portion of meat in due season? Blessed is that servant, whom his Lord, when he cometh, shall find so doing. Of a truth, I say unto you, that he will make him ruler over all that he hath. But if that servant say in his heart, my Lord delay his coming, and shall begin to beat the menservants and the maidens, and to eat and drink and to be drunkard, the Lord of that servant will come in a day when he looketh not for him, and in an hour when he is not aware, and will cut him asunder, and will appoint him a portion with the unbelievers. And that servant which knew his Lord's will, and prepared not himself, neither did according to his will, shall be beaten with many stripes. But he that knew not and did commit things worthy of stripes shall be beaten with a few stripes. For to whomsoever much is given, of him shall be much required, and to whom men have committed much, of him they will ask the more. Amazing to see. Who then is that faithful and wise steward, whom his Lord shall make ruler over his household, to give them their portion of meat, of food in due season, spiritual food in due season. So Yeshua have already taught it in his life as one of the parables that he taught in the land of Israel before he died. And the Apostle Paul is now teaching these lessons to the Corinthians who were having friction among one another. He said it is required from a servant, from a steward, that he may be found faithful. And brothers and sisters, this is an exhortation to all of us. How at times, sadly, we dishonor the Lord when there is no faithfulness among the servants of the Lord, the people of God. We read in 1 Peter chapter 4, in verse 10, as every man has received the gift, even so minister, serve the same one to another as good stewards of the manifold grace of God. 1 Peter 4 and verse 10. Peter spoke about the importance of being a faithful servant. Paul is speaking about the importance of being a faithful servant. Our Lord Yeshua, Jesus the Messiah, taught about the importance of being a good and faithful servant. Now you notice, in verses 3 and verse 4, we learn that every servant of the Lord will ultimately have to stand before three courts. And this is very interesting. In other words, whatever you and I will do as we serve the Lord, beloved brothers and sisters, we are always going to be examined. And that is important to realize that. Because whenever we do something for the Lord, whenever we serve God, whether it is faithfully or at times failing to do this faithful ministry, we will be examined.
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0: I could never die for the gospel. I could never be imprisoned for the gospel. How many times has that ran through your mind? I think it runs through just about everyone's mind, and it did the Apostle Paul as well. In fact, it didn't just run through his mind, it was told him through prophecy. Welcome to Way of Grace with Pastor Jesse Gestand from Grace Bible Church in Hayward. We're back in Acts chapter 21, verses 1 through 14, as we take a look at the prophecy that was laid out in front of Paul about his going to Jerusalem in honor of the gospel and what would happen. And Paul's response to it as well is really quite unique. You see, there are times when there may be a prophecy that is laid over us, yet we still have the choice to follow or not. And it's still within God's sovereign plan. But the details, here's Pastor Jesse Gestand on this edition of Way of Grace.
1: When you have a non-imperative revelation, you are not obligated to do something. Paul would have known it corresponded to the word, but Paul also would have known, watch this now, that their deduction was clearly contrary to what Paul knew the mandate was. So the second thing I want to say about the content of prophecy is that what we have is imperative revelation. So I give you Genesis 40, verse 9 through 13. Don't go there. Genesis 40, verses 17 through 22, where I give you the example of the butler and the baker sharing with Joseph their dreams. Remember that? And Joseph interprets their dreams like Daniel interpreted the dreams of Nebuchadnezzar. Remember that? Those are non-imperative revelations. Watch this. There was nothing in the intrinsic in the prophecy that said do something about it. Am I making some sense? Nothing. Not even for Neb. Until that second one, Daniel later on said, now Neb, you see this big image coming down? I deduce from this, brother, that you need to repent. But in the prophecy concerning the butler and the baker, when Joseph gives the revelation, guess what? He says to the butler, hey, you going back, you're going to see the king. It's cool. Remember me when you get there. He only deduced from that vision an opportunity for that brother to speak to the king for him. The next brother, there was a revelation given, and you know what he said? Oh, yeah, dude, you gone. 3 days, you dead. Ain't nothing you can do about that. That's non-imperative revelation. Am I making some sense? As you know, if you need to call on folks to tell you what's going to happen 3 days from now, you know, go head on. Maybe that'll help you get saved between now and then, like the folks that call on these you know, necromancers and tarot cards and witches and goblins, these folks raising the dead, right? If you need to know what's going on tomorrow, go ahead on. You know, help yourself, but if it's non-imperative, you can't do nothing about it if it's bad news. I don't need to know whether the plane gonna crash. You understand that? Watch this. If it's gonna crash and I can't do nothing about it, I don't need to know. If there's no imperative inside that prophecy that allows me to escape, I don't need to know. You got that? Imperative prophecy, I'll give you two of them. We can go into prophecies, but I'm going to deal with this when we deal with the works of the Spirit somewhere later on down the line in the new year, Lord willing. Here's an imperative prophecy. An imperative prophecy, and this is also called a word of knowledge, is when the Lord Jesus Christ instructed the disciples in Luke chapter 22 to go and prepare for the Lord's table. He says, you're going to meet a man, and when you meet him, you're going to see him walking with a picture on his head. Tell him the Lord have need for preparation for the Lord's table, for the Passover. He's going to take you to a room, a specific place, and you're going to have specific details given to you when you get there concerning what to be done. Now, this is what we call an imperative prophecy. Why? Because there's a mandate inside the prophecy. There's instruction for them to participate in the fulfillment of that prophecy. Am I making some sense? Here's another one. There's many of them. Here's another one. Peter, whom I love. This is Acts chapter 10. He hanging out preaching all day, talking and going on. He get tired and he go hang out on the roof because he's sleepy and hungry, waiting for the fried chicken to get cooked. And he fall asleep. Here's the other part about this. I like this. Can I keep you guys for a few more minutes? This is really interesting. So here's how God works. And what I love about the Word of God is it seamlessly bleeds into our human experience, and it's always right because the Word of God is infallible and inerrant. God incorporated the natural process of Peter's physical disposition to give him an imperative revelation, didn't he? God incorporated a disposition on Peter's part to help influence him in an interpretation that the vision would render to him to help him get a gospel mandate. Is that true? What are you talking about, Pastor? Peter went to sleep hungry. Did he go to sleep hungry? He went to sleep hungry, and the Holy Ghost said, I can use this. Now, if you study dreams like I study dreams, and you really analyze your dreams subjectively and objectively before they happen, during the time that they're happening, and after they're happening, you can actually see correspondence between the things that preceded your dream and their content, and then what happens subsequent to it if you follow it. Am I making some sense? You know that certain dreams that you have are a consequence of your present disposition. Am I making some sense? Do I have to get detailed? Say no. Good, so I won't. But I'm just telling you, when you were, why on earth did I have that dream? Just trace back the way you was thinking and acting before you went to sleep. And that's your portal into the formulation of that dream. As Solomon said in the book of Ecclesiastes, in the multitude of business, there cometh a dream. So there are corresponding dream states that you have that are a consequence of what you are doing prior to going to sleep. Emotional states, trying circumstances, anxieties of all sorts of things. You guys understand what I'm stating? I had a chance to bless one of our saints here who asked me about that relative recently as to why am I having these kinds of dreams. And I said, that's normative based upon what you're going through. You guys hear what I'm saying? So God used this to give Peter the imperative to transcend his Judaistic sort of limitations around dietary laws and understand that he has to eat and drink with the Gentiles in order to bring them into the gospel. That was an imperative. That wasn't a suggestion. That was an imperative. He had to break with the parameters of Judaism to reach Gentiles because that's how love works, right? That's how love works. Once again, a counterintuitive assignment, right? You see, when God gives you an assignment, you got to die. Well, I don't feel like doing it. That's a sign I shouldn't do it. Nope. That's a sign you should do it. Do you know Peter didn't want to go? The text said Peter mused on that for a long time, like the Lord was speaking in tongues. He wasn't speaking in tongues. It was clear to Peter he just didn't feel it in his volition. Intellectually, he understood what God had said. What I have cleansed, do not call unclean. Rise, Peter, slay and eat. That was imperative. You got that? Go and sit with these Gentiles in their house and eat their food and thank God because the door is going to open for you to preach Christ, who is the Savior of all men, not just the Jews, but the Gentiles also. Right? But you see what God has to do to us to get us moving? He got to catch us sleeping to get the revelation in. And then he has to kill us. So point four. Verse 13, in honor of the gospel. In honor of the gospel. Verse 14, notice what it says. Verse 13 and 14. Then Paul answered and said, what means ye to weep and to break my heart? For I am ready not to be bound only, but also to what? Die at Jerusalem for the name of the Lord Jesus Christ. Why is Paul driven to just respond this way? Two subpoints under in honor of the gospel. One, why was Paul not moved or surprised? Because he had already been told that this would happen. And he was already resolved to go to Jerusalem. He was already resolved. That's Acts chapter 20, Let's look at it briefly. Verses 22 through 24, Acts 20. That's just one chapter back for those of us who go to government school. Acts chapter 20, verse 22 through 24. Are you there? Now, let me start at verse 20. Verse 19. Serving the Lord with all humility of mind and with many tears and temptations which befell him by the lying on the weight of the Jews, and how I kept back nothing that was profitable unto you, but have showed you and have taught you publicly from house to house, testifying both to Jews and also Greeks, repentance toward God and faith towards our Lord Jesus Christ. And now, behold, I go what? In the what? Stop right there. So you have a parallelism between Paul already being bound in spirit to go, and Agabus binding him with a girdle by the authorities who want to bind him. Now, this is called a parallelism of a gospel kind, in that when you and I are doing God's assignment, we are God's slave. We are God's servant. We are bound to do God's will, as Christ was bound to do God's will. But in our being bound to do God's will, guess who wants to bind us to not do God's will? The devil. So there's a binding for good and there's a binding for evil. But because God's word prevails, the binding of the enemy only advances the binding of God. For in binding Paul at Jerusalem, they secure him to get to Rome. Am I making some sense? But watch this. He would have never gotten to Jerusalem unless his heart was bound by the love of God for his own Jewish brethren. Because to get to Jerusalem, you have to go through the headwinds. Am I making some sense? He was bound by love to go. And his being bound by love to go allowed him to break through all of the headwinds. I'm getting ready to close here. It's really important. I'll pick up that last category next time because I want to develop what we call the quality of prophecy. You can look at it in your outline. We'll develop it more fully next time I talk it through fully. But Paul is motivated and he's driven. And because he's motivated and driven, he's resolved. And even though he has the headwinds of things bad are going to happen. And then all his brothers and sisters are saying, things bad are going to happen. When you are resolved to do a thing, you can endure every form of opposition against it. Right. By the way, doing anything for God requires resolve. This is why most people don't do anything for God. Right. The thing that kills me every year, I learned this many years ago. This might have been about 15 years ago. When it was evident to me that there's a major chasm in the life of church folk between those who talk and those who do. You know, I saw that just among people I associated with, how that major segments of the Christian church just talk about doing God's will. And I went, there's a disconnect here. What is this about that we just talk and never respond to the fundamental mandates that are so explicitly laid out in Scripture? Of course, the Word of God lays out those kinds of maladies. This people honor me with their lips. But the reason why they don't act on it is because their hearts, which means they weren't resolved. So, now, Paul, the reason why God chose him was because he had that determination in his spirit. I am determined to know nothing but Jesus Christ and him crucified. And then as he says in Philippians chapter 3, I'm pressing toward the mark. And as he said in Philippians chapter 1, to die is what? Gain. That was like, for him, there was no hurdle or obstacle to stop him from doing God's will. Do you know why? Because for so many years, he was the tool of the devil. even killing Christians. And he wakes up one day saved, sanctified, born again, and called into the ministry. He only knows one thing: radical resolve to obey God if nobody else does. That's the only honorable response to God saving you. The only honorable response to God saving you is radical commitment to him. Do you understand what I just said? There's no other, everything else is less than honorable. That's why we're working on it this year. Because if God keeps me around tomorrow, he's been way better to me than I deserve. And I should use every faculty in my being to honor God. How I think, how I talk, how I act tomorrow. And then the next day, you woke me up again, Lord. You kept me in my position again. You allowed me to be your child again. You mean you forgave me again? You showed mercy again? One more time, let me honor you. You see it? Right. So that's real Christianity. That's real Christianity. So, Paul was not at all surprised, and it was inherent in his apostolic calling. When the Lord called him, Acts chapter 9, you know what he said? Let me show you how many things you must suffer for my name's sake, and how I got to deliver you over and over again from your people and the Gentiles. That was inherent in his mandate. And that's the way he talked when he went to court. When he went to court, the Lord showed me how he will deliver me from the Jews and the Gentiles so that I might preach Christ everywhere I go. He understood that. Here's what he understood: that when he went to Jerusalem, they couldn't kill him. Did you get that? They couldn't kill him. They couldn't kill him. He could be bound, but he wouldn't be killed. And he still said in our text, I'm ready to be bound, yea, even to be killed. But he knew he wasn't going to be killed at Jerusalem. You got that? So watch this now. See, you see how faith works by love? You see how when God gives you the revelation, it ain't going to be at Jerusalem. I'm going to deliver you from them. Well, okay, let's go. There's only one response when that promise is given: let's go. Because now you're being tested as to whether or not you can trust God to tell the truth. If God said, I'm going to deliver you from your people, you're going to be delivered over and over, you just go. You just go. Why? Because you're going to have an opportunity once again to preach this glorious gospel, and somebody going to be saved. You already know it. Everywhere you went, people have been saved by your preaching. You get to preach it one more time. That's why the title of our outline was In Honor of the Gospel to Jerusalem, and in honor of the what? Prophetic word. So if I were to close with that, and I'll come back 2 weeks from now and deal with the quality of prophecy just to work it through with you guys fundamentally, but you have it in your outline. There are four fundamental quality characteristics or categories of authority. Messianic authority, you guys see that? That's infallible authority. That means what Christ says is equal to what God says. You got that? That's infallible authority. It has no equivocating factors to it. But then we also have what is called apostolic authority. That's the authority under Christ. Apostolic authority is infallible only where the apostles are by inspiration giving us the revelation of God that ends up being scripture. Am I making some sense? But their authority is analogous to Christ's authority in that Christ is working through them to give us the inspired word. Am I making some sense? Their authority is not identical to Christ. It's analogous to Christ. Christ's authority is identical to God's. If you have seen me, you have seen the Father. None of the disciples said, if you have seen me, you've seen Jesus. None. Why? Because of the fallible component that was obvious in the life of Peter, obvious in the life of Paul, obvious in the life of James. And we got it in our Bibles. They were fallible men, weren't they? But when they were under the unction of Christ, they became analogous to his authority because Christ is working in them to give the authority that, watch this now, corresponded to and transcended the scriptures. For those of you who are writing, here is this early church that has the Old Testament. And New Testament revelation is being given now. And the only people that had the authority to say, hear us or you're not hearing God, were the apostles. Their authority corresponded with the Old Testament and transcended it, didn't it? Why? Because they're adding to God's word. That addition of God's word becomes authoritative in the present functional sense over the Old Testament. Does it not? Right? Because it mitigates and cancels out many Old Testament imperatives. It only carries over those eternal principles that correspond with redemptive realities. Am I making sense? Yes. Am I making sense?
2: Yes.
1: Christ has identical authority with God the Father. The apostles have analogous authority. That's why Christ said in Matthew 10:33, he that receives you has received me, and he that has received me has received him that sent me. But that is not true for the rest of us. You and I are not adjacent to nor above biblical authority. We are subordinate to biblical authority. Am I making some sense? We are subordinate to biblical authority. So even though God gives some teachers, pastors, evangelists, prophets, and missionaries, etc., etc., as 4:11 of Ephesians says, some of them have the analogous authority because they were apostles. The rest of us are under biblical authority. We are under biblical authority. We don't get to modify scripture. We don't get to add to God's word. We don't get to say the Lord is speaking through me and giving you an extra revelation. We don't get to do that. We are subordinate to God's word, and we are totally fallible. And every believer possesses spiritual authority. It's the leadership in the church that possesses spiritual and biblical authority. Am I making sense? Every believer possesses spiritual authority in that you're born again. And the Spirit of God dwells in you. You're going to tell some truth sometime, but you're going to make a bunch of mistakes, as did our brothers and sisters all the way through who deduced that he shouldn't go. They were wrong. They were totally fallible. Isn't that right? Yeah. Am I making some sense? Yeah. Was this a good study?
2: Yes,
1: right, here's the final subpoint then. It's designed for us to walk into what?
2: Witness.
1: Walk into witness. Walk into witness. The purpose of the Spirit of God is for our walk. Your walk with God individually, our walk collectively, and then for us to witness to the truth of the gospel. The reason he gives us the gifts of the Spirit is to enable us to walk with him as an extension of the incarnation, so that the invisible can be seen by the visible, and then for us to share how God has saved us and graced us and who Christ is, that men and women might be brought in through the gospel. Let's stand for prayer. So, Father, thank you for this time. Thank you for the class. Thank you for those who have come out. Thank you for the study. We pray that it impacts our heart if it doesn't impact anybody else's heart. We pray that we take away from here the love that encompassed every group that Paul encountered on his way to Jerusalem. Because once we start that study, we're gonna recognize that that love is absent. But for this season, we see how the people of God who walk in the Spirit have the ability to share the word of God at the level of exhortation and edification in spite of all of our fallibility. And it doesn't change the fact that we are a community of believers in whom the Spirit of God dwells and blesses us. And yet we have to walk in the humility of the clear and evident categories that are set up in the word of God. We may be spiritually authorized to talk, but not all of us have the biblical authority. We're not gifted in that way. And all of us are subjected to apostolic doctrine, which comes directly from the Lord Jesus Christ, which comes directly from his Father, by whom the unity of the whole of the church head is expressed in Ephesians 4:1-16. May we be like that.
0: Well, you are listening to Way of Grace with Pastor Jesse Gastand from Grace Bible Church here in Hayward. Closing out our time together today, we invite you to reach out to us. 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
1: His name is Jesus, awesome in power, reigning forever. The healer's in the room. No soul is beyond the boundaries of his grace. There is resurrection power in his name. And it goes on to say, name another king like this. He has no boundaries. His power is limitless. His riches unsearchable. His reign never ends. His authority is final. He cannot be overruled. His majesty can never be matched. He is the savior for the sinner and the shepherd for the shattered. He is the repairer of the breach for the broken. He is the rock of our salvation. Name another king like this.
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1: Paul said to be absent in this body, to be absent here is to be present with Christ. So I don't teach, I've never believed a soul sleep to where what are you doing? Just laying there? That sounds kind of nice though, but I don't think it's not biblical. In 1 Peter chapter 2, when he was reviled, he did not revile in return. When he suffered, he did not threaten, but he committed himself to him who judges righteously. Basically, he committed himself to God. What a great example. And it is hard. It's challenging in these times. Like when do we push back? I believe there is a time to push back and to say, not on my watch. And I'm so upset. I'm going to pray and fast. And you push into the kingdom of darkness. But he didn't return. In other words, they were hitting him or mocking him. He didn't return that because God was going to judge him. I saw a social media post this week. I think some of you saw it because I posted it. A guy had a shirt on. I remember what he said. It said, I'm going to let God fix this because if I do, I'm going to jail. But isn't that true? And it's okay for believers to feel like that because we are called to be watchmen. We're called to guard those things entrusted to us. We're called to be a voice to those who have no voice. We're called to make sure that the little ones are not sexually assaulted and groomed. That's what we're called to do. Now, of course, that can be in a spirit of humility and gentleness, but it has to be done. I this passive Christianity that I really don't understand. You say, well, Jesus was passive. Actually, he wasn't. He was not passive. He was not a pacifist. He was not passive. He was very, very pointed, very bold when it needed to be said. You whitewash tombs. When you tell the religious leaders you are whitewashed tombs, nice on the outside but full of dead men's bones on the inside, you win one proselyte, you make him twice the son of hell as you. You can't get more bold. Decides to just push over the money changers out in the foyer. There's some things I would love to have seen those two events. I mean, maybe it's just me. But we have this idea that just mild and meek and, I mean, some of the language, you can look up in the Greek language and see the emphasis on certain things. He emphasized, there was a boldness. There was a cry. There was an urgency to his voice. Oh, Jerusalem, Jerusalem, I try to gather you. And he would call out those false teachers and And the religiously, I think it was the scribes or the lawyers, they said, hey, settle down. And rebuking them, you rebuke us too. And he said, yeah, while you're at it, let me go on and rebuke you some more. Because it's not just a passive doormat, let society walk all over you. There's a time to really the Bible's talking about personal assaults or personal offenses. So if somebody says something to me and they slap me, to return the other cheek, you know, personal things. And you let those things go when you have, but when it comes to protecting little ones and giving a voice to those who have no voice and exposing the unfruitful works of darkness, if we don't do those things, that's more in the category of a coward, not a bold believer. He didn't respond with scornful or abusive language. That's a good lesson for many of us. He did not threaten in return. He committed himself to God's sovereign plan. You've heard me say this many times before, and I will continue to say it, that God's sovereignty is my sanity. Learn that. Absorb it in your life as well. God's sovereignty is my sanity. Because as things get crazier, you got to have an anchor. That being God's sovereignty. I mean, this whole push now with grooming kids and transgenderism, and it is deviant. It's sexual sin. It's in your face, and it needs to be called out. Evil to its core, and they're not very tolerant of opposing views. Who himself bore our sins in his own body on the tree. 1 Peter says this is the reason behind the cross. He himself, and why we're here celebrating, he bore our sin in his own body on the tree. And you remind yourself when you fall and you embrace sin and you repent and get back on track with God, you remember that you can see the face of Christ taking on that punishment for you and for me. And then he says that we, having died to sin, might live for righteousness, by whose stripes you were healed. Having died to sins. Wait a minute. If I've died to sin, why is it sometimes still alive in me? Well, the context is actually you've been saved from the transgressions of your sin. The penalty of death is no longer hanging over your head. You're free of that. But the Adamic nature, that sin nature, is still alive and well until the day we are buried. But it still says, you might live for righteousness' sake, by whose stripes you were healed. Now this would take a whole nother sermon, but I do believe if we had time, we could show you where by his stripes you were healed spiritually speaking, of course, but also there's something in the healing aspect of Christ's death, burial, and resurrection. And that's where we pray that people can be healed. We believe in God's healing power. We don't believe in name it and claim it or everyone's going to be healed. I've taught on that before. There's reasons why sometimes we're not. But because of those stripes, we were healed spiritually. He bore our sins. He was pierced. He was pierced. And the Bible says, without the shedding of blood, there is no forgiveness of sin. Maybe if you're a young adult and you're having a hard time understanding the cross, you're not alone. You're not alone. Sometimes I wonder, a perfect God, King on the cross, why would you do that for me and for you? It's hard to really conceive what he did, what Jesus did. But we understand that without the shedding of blood, there is no remission, there's no forgiveness of sin. And this is why the blood of bulls and goats could not cover sin. It covered temporarily. They were all they're pointing him to Jesus. They're pointing the Passover lamb, we can go back to Genesis even, or Exodus actually, and it was pointing to the final work of redemption on the cross, the final act of the shedding of innocent blood for our sins completely. They were just a temporary covering. So die to sin. It no longer controls, dominates, or sentences us to death. And 1 Peter continues, "For you were like sheep going astray, but have now returned to the shepherd and overseer of your soul." Have now returned. You know, and I often think if I could preach, you know, one message to our nation, it would be something along these lines of returning to God. Returning to God. The power of returning. How, knowing how far you've drifted and then...
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2: On Good Friday, let that sink in. We haven't drifted. We have completely made a U-turn. Now they'll drape them in rainbow colors or put some other godless Nas X having sex with Satan in New York, in Times Square. Guys, we have lost our mind. Where's the desperation? Where's the desperation of the church to get back to God and return to God? Return. Return to the shepherd, the overseer of your soul. In Isaiah 53, 3 through 6, he is despised and rejected by men, a man of sorrows, acquainted with grief. It's one thing we try to instill in the youth here at this church is you will be despised and rejected by men. See, we want to prepare them for the battle. We don't want to say, hey, just follow Jesus, man. Everybody's going to love you. You can be a famous YouTuber. He understands your sorrow. And then it goes on to say, and we hid. We hid, as it were, our faces from him. He was despised and we did not esteem him. And that's what they did. It's almost embarrassing. Jesus is embarrassing. Have you ever been there? Especially as you get older, that's be encouraged. Your faith will be challenged. And you'll have to eventually stand your ground and say, I believe in Jesus Christ. Don't expect the truth to be popular. If it's popular, it's probably not God. The message of redemption, the message of sin, the message of hope and peace and forgiveness has never been popular. Don't expect the truth to be popular. 2 weeks ago, I think, or so, I was just kind of broke my heart. Do you guys know who the most famous YouTuber out there is? He's got the biggest YouTube channel. Mr. Beast. That's his name, Mr. Beast. I mean, that's his channel's name. He's got a lot of different channels. I was watching an interview with, and do you know how he started? With crosses and John 3:16 in his old YouTube videos. He was witnessing. And now I just heard him on a large podcast when they kind of like, well, you don't believe in Jesus anymore, do you? No, I don't know. I mean, I know that I'm not atheist, I'm agnostic, and just, you know, caught off guard and caught in that spot. And he denied the very thing he believed in and promoted earlier on. Can you imagine if you come out and say, Jesus is Lord and Savior? And I believe in many of these cases, people have religion and rules rather than relationship and intimacy. If you have a relationship with God and intimacy with Him, the chips are going to fall where they may. But if you have religion, I was raised in a Christian home, I was raised to believe this, and that's why this big term now, deconstructionism, have you heard of that? Deconstructing their faith. You have all these Christians like writing books like, oh, how I walked away from faith. How silly was I? The reason is if you listen to them, you'll understand they didn't have a relationship, an intimate relationship with Jesus Christ. They had rules and they wanted to rebel against those rules. It wasn't about relationship. It was religion. How can you walk away from a genuine love for God, a genuine fullness of the Spirit? You can drift, prodigal son, but you're miserable. That's the difference. You're miserable in that state. Ben Greenfield, he's one of the top trainers in the United States, very popular YouTube and all those different things. But he asked me, and I think I shared with him, that the reason I knew, I think at 12 years old, up by Wrightwood, I believe, and I believed in the Lord, and I had the wrong influences. Even my dad at that time was not a believer. So, you know, it was kind of, what'd you do last night?

Did the parents get you a keg? And did you meet people? You know, it was like that party scene. It wasn't a father. And so I was led astray by that and the wrong friendships, wrong people, and just begin to drift completely from God. I would say I was a Christian. I'd pray when it got in tough spots. Rolled my vehicle, I sure prayed. But I said on there, I think every time I woke up depressed and wanted to come home, saying, Lord, I'm sorry. I'm sorry. But if any of you have been in that bondage, it's deep. It's hard to get out of. And it took some time. And that's why we don't want to beat people up who are caught in sin. You've heard me give this analogy before. But if you're new, this will be helpful. The difference is between someone practicing sin and who's unconverted and a sinner who is struggling is this. Both the pig and a lamb find their way to the mud. But the pig enjoys the mud and even leads other people in. The lamb cries out and it hates its miserable condition. They're both caught in the sin. That's the difference. The heart of the prodigal wants to go running back to the father. The heart of the sinner is like, I love this. I don't care. Yep, I'm a drunkard. I'm an adulterer. I'm a fornicator. I'm a thief. This is who I am. I practice such things. And that's why this church also gives a lot of hope to every type of sinner out there. Even same-sex attraction. It's not way up. There's that way up there sin and all the other ones are down here. Sin is sin in God's eyes. But when we practice it and we shake our fists in God's face and say, I don't care, this is who I am, that's a bad spot to be. Versus, Father, I'm struggling, help me. God, pull me out of the mud and the mire. God, please. See the difference in the heart? It's a difference between night and day, light and darkness, right and wrong. He was wounded for our transgressions. He was bruised for our iniquities. The chastisement of our peace was upon him, and by his stripes we are healed. Exodus 12, God told them to take some of the blood and put it on the two doorposts and on the lintel of the house. And when you see the blood, I will pass over you. I'm going to tell you a brief story about this. This is where we would see Jesus, even in the Old Testament, a foreshadowing of the Passover lamb. He's called the Passover lamb. So many years, I don't even know, 1,500 years before Jesus, probably don't quote me on that, please. But the Passover lamb was, the blood was shed, and God was getting ready to deliver Israel out of Egypt. He's getting ready to deliver them, but he was going to go through and he was going to kill all the firstborn males that night. But he said, whoever puts the blood of the lamb on their door, the death angel will pass over. And that's where now they still use that word Passover, the Passover. And when we apply the blood of Jesus Christ on our lives, the death sentence of God, he passes over us because of that blood. And I came across an image I want to show you. And so what they would do is they would put the blood on the doorposts in like our homes. This would resemble one of the houses there in Israel. And they would put blood on one side of the doorpost. Then they would cover it on the lintel, which is the top part. And then they would bring the blood down the other side of the doorpost. And so what would happen is you'd have almost this reflection of the cross on the doorposts of these homes in Israel, right before they were led out of Egypt. The blood would fall on each side of the doorpost, on the lintel, and then they would drip from the top down to the bottom of the floor. And you can almost see a picture of the cross there. And Jesus, what he did, even foreshadowing back in the Old Testament time. And it's exactly what they did, whoever put the blood on it. Guys, this is a serious discussion. There's nothing more important than believing in Jesus Christ and what he did. There's a song we sing sometimes. It's called The King Is in the Room.
Come see the scars of love upon his hands. Watch the darkness flee at his command. Who is this king? His name is Jesus, awesome in power, reigning forever. The healer's in the room. Let miracles break out across this place. Let no soul is beyond the boundaries of his grace. There is resurrection power in his name. And it goes on to say, name another king like this. He has no boundaries. His power is limitless. His riches unsearchable. His reign never ends. His authority is final. He cannot be overruled. His majesty can never be matched. He is the savior for the sinner and the shepherd for the shattered. He is the repairer of the breach for the broken. He is the rock of our salvation. Name another king like this. There's another song I love. It says, I come broken to be mended. I come wounded to be healed. I come desperate to be rescued. I come empty to be filled. I come guilty to be pardoned by the blood of Christ the Lamb. There is life and death. There is life and death, but you have to come broken. The greatest threat to all of us is pride. Pride must be crushed. God, I come broken. I want to be mended. If you want to be fixed, you got to come broken. You got to come broken. And I'll close with this. And we saw Jesus when he was on the cross. And there was two choices on either side of him, correct? And so many people, when they hear about Jesus, or they'll ask them on the street, they'll say, yeah, he was crucified. I know that story. But here's the difference. He was crucified for me. You got to make sure you get that right. You can't just say he was crucified. He was crucified for me. And you repent and you believe in that.

0: Hello, this is Pastor Shane Eidelman. I want to tell you about a new booklet I just released titled The Dark Night of the Soul. This book came from a very challenging season in my own personal life. Dark seasons reveal what we actually believe, not just what we say we believe. The phrase, the dark night of the soul, captures a moment we all dread. It's the moment when the floor drops out from underneath us and we realize that we are not in control and we come face to face with something we cannot fix. Time and time again, God demonstrates that what appears to be the end of something is actually only the beginning. So again, I want to encourage you to take time today and download my new booklet, The Dark Night of the Soul, for free right now at westsidechristianfellowship.org. 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
7: Let me tell you how I became a Christian. It was the last thing on my mind, age 17, 1970, going the wrong way in life. I was raised in an alcoholic home. I was partying with all my friends, drinking, and we were told drugs would make us more aware. And there was some truth to that, because as I began to experiment with drugs, I became more aware of how empty I was inside. So it was almost like a process of elimination. I didn't want to live this druggy lifestyle that I had found myself in. Where was the answer? Well, I heard the gospel for the first time in a way that I understood, and I prayed what is sometimes called the sinner's prayer. It starts with these words: Lord Jesus, I know that I am a sinner, but I know that you are the Savior who died on the cross for my sin and rose again from the dead. Come into my life right now and be my Savior and my Lord. I choose to follow you from this moment forward. Who wants to pray that prayer with me tonight? Don't let this opportunity slip by. Let's pray that prayer. Let's see what God will do in your life, because God loves you and God has a plan for you.
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13: Passionately proclaim uncompromising truth. That's what Dr. Michael Youssef is committed to doing across 6 continents. through the expanding ministry arms of Leading the Way. In this episode, hear the final message that Dr. Youssef preached at the church that he founded in Atlanta. This is a cornerstone message. It drove his life, and it drives everything he does as an individual, as a husband and father and grandfather, and now as he moves forward as a ministry leader. 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
14: Turn with me, please, to 2 Corinthians chapter 4, verses 4 and 5. The god of this age, talking about Satan, the god of this age has blinded the minds of the unbelievers so that they cannot see the light of the gospel of the glory of Christ, who is the image of God. Say that with me. Who is? For we do not preach ourselves, but Jesus Christ as Lord, and we ourselves as your servants for Jesus' sake. This cannot be just the foundation stone, cannot be just a doctrine that's stuck away in historical books. No, but it has to be preached and practiced day in and day out, again and again and again. Because if you study church history, you'll find that in every generation, our Lord has called upon some men and women, young and old, to stand up and affirm this truth for themselves, to stand up against the spirit of the age, to stand up against those who water down, modify, or otherwise compromise the gospel of Jesus Christ, to stand up against those who deny the power of the gospel of Jesus Christ, to stand up against those who seek to rewrite the gospel and make it palatable to non-believers, those who seek to modify the message of Christ to fit the cultural trends, to stand up against those who seek to repaint the portrait of Jesus in order to make him acceptable to rebellious sinners, those who seek to remove the offense of the cross, those who seek to shave the mane of the Lion of Judah, those who preach that if you believe somewhat and repent to a certain extent, you'll be saved to a certain degree. No in a million no to that. No in a million no to that. Now, I remember a number of years ago, a man who had risen into leadership here, including serving on the vestry, he was under pressure to doubt this message. And he began a chain of murmur against me and the preaching of the Word of God. And he kept saying, what we need to do is to affirm what we're for, not what we're against. I knew where that was coming from, and I immediately confronted him one-on-one, and I explained to him that for the pure gospel of Jesus Christ to be lifted high, we must preach what we're for, but we're also what we're against. For we are not like the Islamists who force their religion on people by jihad, by force, by terrorism. But we lift up Christ, our Christ, so that everyone can make an intelligent decision for or against to receive Christ or reject him, declaring clearly and lovingly and thoughtfully that those who receive him as the only Savior and Lord will receive forgiveness of sins, peace and joy in this life, and be assured of eternity with him in heaven. Those who reject him as their only Savior and Lord, they will spend there forever in an eternity of horror and suffering. And that is why we see in history again and again and again that God calls faithful children for 2,000 years now to stand firm, to stand strong, to stand up, and to say with the Apostle Paul, for we preach Christ and not ourselves, but we, your servants, for Jesus' sake. We do not preach our ideas, we preach Christ. We do not preach what makes us popular, we preach Christ. We don't preach what makes us acceptable to this fallen world, we preach Christ. We do not preach the rebranding of Jesus as some people are asking for, nor do we preach surrender to the power of sin, nor do we preach capitulation to the enslavement of sin, nor do we preach surrender to the sexual revolution, nor do we preach pragmatism toward political correctness. No, no, no. We preach Christ, not ourselves. As Jude, the half-brother of Jesus, reminds us that we must always, always, always contend for the faith that once delivered. Not the faith that we want to make it to be, but the faith that once delivered. Even during the apostolic age, the apostle Paul was confronted by many of his contemporaries who were preaching false gospels, modified gospels, edited gospels, add to gospel, and he exposed them when he said, no, we preach who? In the Galatian church, he confronted those who want to add to the gospel and make rituals to be necessary for salvation, plus Jesus. And he says, no, the gospel of Jesus Christ alone, Christ alone. And in Ephesus and in other places, he confronted the Gnostics who preached salvation through knowledge. But he said, no, we preach who?
15: Christ.
14: One of the early heretics of the church, in the church, named Marcion, from which we get the Marcion heresy. He taught that the God of the Old Testament is different from the God of the New Testament. Yes, yes, yes, yes, it's not new. And therefore, he said that we need to be unhitched from the Old Testament. Old heresies are now being dressed up and look like new ideas, new fads, but there's nothing new under the sun. The faithful disciples of Jesus said, no, without the Old Testament, the New Testament doesn't make sense. Without the foundation, the building cannot stand. Without Abraham, we could not comprehend the seed of Abraham, Jesus. Without David, we cannot comprehend the son of David, the Lord Jesus Christ. Without the law, we could never comprehend or appreciate the grace of God. As I said, these various heresies that plagued the church from the very early days, and now they're dressing them up and be preached from many evangelical pulpits today. But I'm charging you to remain faithful to preach Christ. In fact, remind me of what something Dr. Criswell of First Baptist Church of Dallas said years ago. I went to hear him many, many years ago, and he said, a skunk is a skunk by any name. Heresy is a heresy by any name. There is no use dressing it up, these old heresies, because the faithful believers are going to see through it. And Paul said, of the devices of the devil, we are not ignorant. We are alert and we are aware. Please don't ever forget that when the early believers said that we preach Christ alone, they were burned alive. They were dipped in boiling tar. They were given to hungry lions. But they were not deterred from preaching Christ alone, through faith alone, by grace alone, in the Scripture alone. Glory to God. Then came the Dark Ages, where the superstition and witchcraft invaded, came inside the church itself, including the Vatican. There are some horror stories that I can't share with you. But God raised up reformers who read the Scriptures, and they realized that we must preach Christ and salvation by faith in Him alone. Then about 300 years ago, a man by the name of Irenaeus, we get the Arminian theology from him, he thought that God is not capable of saving us, we have to save ourselves. But good and godly men like George Whitefield rose up and said, no, we must preach Christ, who alone can save from the guttermost to the uttermost. Today we have universalists, Unitarian, who teach that Christ is the ideal man, which we too can be when we obtain a higher self. Scientology teaches that if we know enough, we can survive forever. Not without Jesus, you will. Astrology says the time you're born determines your destiny. The reincarnationists say that life is reincarnated into new life, which pays for the misdeeds of the former life. No, because Christ paid all of the wages of sin of everyone who would repent and believe in Him and surrender to Him as the only Lord and Savior. Then we had the human potential movement in the 60s, and it says that we can create our own identity. No wonder there are so many confused people around us. Today, there are so many called evangelical preachers who are saying that the Bible is like a smorgasbord, or as we say here, a buffet, that you pick what you like, leave what you don't like. In fact, this teaching is more than any other heresy that is a modern-day heresy in many a church. It breaks my heart. And that exactly what weakened the church, nullified this message, muffled its voice, and confused millions of people, and is going to lead many to eternal damnation. And that is why today, more than any other time in history, we must only preach the Christ of the Bible. The Christ who is God, the God of power and might, the Christ who is the only one who can forgive all of our sins, the Christ who is the only one who can break the power of sin, the Christ, the only one who can restore us to sanity, the only one who can set the captives free. He's the only one who liberates us from the chains of addictions. He's the only one who will one day judge the living and the dead. He's the only one who will one day rule supreme forever and ever. He's the only one to whom every knee shall bow and every tongue confess that Jesus Christ is Lord, to the glory of God the Father. We preach Christ, who is the image of the invisible God, and we ourselves, your servants, for Christ's sake. We preach the only Christ who promised by God the Father back in Genesis. We preach the Christ who was born of pure virgin. We preach only Christ who healed the sick, raised the dead, made the lame to walk, and set the captives free. We preach the only Christ who was crucified on Mount Golgotha, buried for 3 days, and then on the third day, He and only He in all of human history rose from the dead, never to die again. We preach the Christ, the only one who can promise eternal life to every repentant sinner like me and like you. We preach the only Christ who ascended alive into heaven, now sits on the rim of the universe, on the throne of God. And one day, while He's reigning and ruling now invisibly, one day He's going to come and He's going to reign and rule. We preach the only Christ who was His first coming was born in a manger, but in His second coming, He will rule with an iron scepter. We preach the only Christ for whom and through whom the whole universe was created, the one who left heaven and came to earth, but in His second coming, He will come with power and great glory. We preach the only Christ who's in first coming, hung helplessly on the cross of Calvary, and yet rose victoriously from the dead. But the second coming, He will sit on the throne of God. We preach the only Christ who is the Lamb of God, who takes away the sin of the world, the sin of everyone who believes in Him. But when He comes back, He comes as the Lion of Judah. We preach the Christ and not ourselves. Please listen to me, listen to me. We do not preach pop psychology, helpful as that may be to some people. We do not preach self-help, maybe liked by some people. We do not preach band-aids for temporary relief. No, we preach the only one who can do a total job for the total person. Oh, my beloved friends. This is not going to come as a surprise to you or many of you, certainly not to my family. I'm a man who is far, far, far, far, far from perfect. And that is why when I sin, I repent of my sin and confess my sin. I don't gloss over my sins. I don't explain away my sins. I don't rationalize my sins. I don't try to blame others for my sins. I confess them to the only one who have taken all of my sins and fastened them to the cross. But listen, that is Christianity 101. That's Christianity 101. Bible said if we say we have no sin, we deceive ourselves and the truth is not in us. But if we confess, He is faithful and just to forgive us all of our sins. Our sins do not need a parade of pride and taking pride in sin. Our sins need to be broken over, confessed, and repented of. Not to lower the bar of righteousness all the way to the ground, all the way to the ground, so that we might numb the sinners into their sin. Not to paint over our failures, but confess them. For we do not preach ourselves, but we preach Christ, who is the image of the invisible God. Far from Jesus Christ being a mere founder of a religion, as this thing preached from many a pulpit, He is the Creator God who became man. Far from this newly fangled idea that He is a way, a truth, and a life, He is the only truth, He is the only way, and He is the only giver of eternal life. Far from the false claims that everyone, whether they believe in Jesus or not, are going to make it to heaven when they die. No, for Jesus Himself says, no one, and no one means what? No one. No one means what? No one will come to the Father but by me. And Jesus is the only one. He is Jesus the only. And that is why from Genesis to Revelation, Jesus is the central focus of the entire Bible. And that is why for 2,000 year period of time, give or take, from about 1800 BC all the way to 68 AD, all the writers in the Old and the New Testament, they basically focused on Jesus. In the Old Testament, they saw Him by faith. Jesus said, Abraham saw my day and rejoiced. That's 1800 years before Christ, because they saw Him as the beginning and the end and everything in between. They saw Him as the Alpha and the Omega and the rest of the alphabet. He is the only one true revelation of God the Father. He's the only true revelation of God the Father. You can find Him in every book of the Bible. If you look closely enough in the Scripture, you're going to find that in the book of Genesis, He is the seed of the woman. That in the book of Exodus, He's the Lamb of God. In Leviticus, He's the high priest. In Numbers, He is the smitten rock. In Deuteronomy, He's the prophet. In Joshua, He is the captain of the Lord of hosts. In Judges, He is the great final judge. In Ruth, He is the heavenly kinsman redeemer. In Samuel, He is the anointed one. In the book of Kings, He is the King of kings and the Lord of lords. In Chronicles, He is the glory of the temple of God. In Ezra, He is the teacher that come from God. In Nehemiah, He is the rebuilder of broken walls and lives. In Esther, He is the protector of His people. In Job, He is the only comforter in times of trouble. In Psalms, He is the good shepherd. In Proverbs, He is the wisdom of God. In Ecclesiastes, He is the preacher of the kingdom of God. In the Song of Songs, He is the bridegroom that comes to His bride, the church. In Isaiah, He is the mighty God, everlasting Father, and the Prince of Peace. In Jeremiah, He is the potter who shapes the clay of our lives into the image of God. In Lamentation, He is the weeping prophet. In Ezekiel, He is the wheel inside the wheel. In Daniel, He's the Son of Man coming in the clouds of great glory, and the fourth man in the fiery furnace. In Hosea, He's the love of God for the backslider. In Joel, He's the baptism of the Holy Spirit. In Amos, He's the author of judgment and of mercy. In Obadiah, He is the God of vengeance. In Jonah, He's the salvation of our God. In Micah, He is the great intercessor. In Nahum, He is the stronghold in the day of trouble. In Habakkuk, He is the God of mercy. In Zephaniah, He is the establisher of the kingdom of God upon the earth. In Haggai, He is the desire of all nations. In Zechariah, He is the branch of Jehovah. In Malachi, He is the refiner's fire. The Son, S-O-N, of righteousness that shall rise over all the world with healing in His wings. That is how the Old Testament saw Christ before His glorious coming from heaven on that first Christmas day, before He was fully revealed to us humans. In the Old Testament, they saw Him by faith. They longed for His coming by faith and they waited for him by faith. And when Jesus finally came from heaven and he declared that he is the I Am, when he said that, every faithful Jew, every faithful Israelite should have remembered that this is how he introduced himself to Moses on the burning bush. When Moses said, "Who do I tell them send me?" He said, "Tell them I am sent you, for I am who I am." And that is why this I am, the Lord Jesus Christ, became the total focus of the New Testament. And that is why in Matthew, he's the Messiah King. And in Mark, he's a miracle worker. In Luke, he's a great physician. In John, he's the Lamb of God that takes away the sin of the world. In Acts, he's the risen Lord. In Romans, he is the justifier. In Corinthians, he's the sanctifier. In Galatians, he's the liberation. In Ephesians, he's our perfection. In Philippians, he is our joy. And in Colossians, he is the head of the body, the church. In Thessalonians, he's the coming ruler. In Timothy, he's the judge of all men. In Titus, he's the redeemer of the world. In Philemon, he is the friend that sticks to you closer than a brother. In Hebrews, he's the author and the finisher of our salvation. In James, he is the healer of the nations. In Peter, he is the chief shepherd, the bishop of our souls. In John's epistles, he is the word of God. In Jude, he is the coming one with tens of thousands of his saints to execute judgment upon the earth. In Revelation, he is the Alpha and the Omega. He is the beginning and the end. He is the lion from the tribe of Judah, the root of Jesse, the root of David, the Lamb of God, the Word of God, the King of Kings, and the Lord of Lords. We preach Christ, and we ourselves are servants for Christ's sake.
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18: Ronald Reagan understood that liberty could never be taken for granted. In 1967, he warned Americans, freedom is a fragile thing, and it's never more than one generation away from extinction. President Reagan knew the freedoms secured by one generation were not guaranteed to survive to the next. Today, as socialistic ideas that place greater power in the hands of government gain renewed support, Reagan's warning carries even greater weight. Freedom is more than inheritance. It's a responsibility, one we all share. Every generation must fight for the principles that made self-government possible. Freedom only survives when each generation chooses to defend it. So, do we have the courage to defend and protect what is being challenged, the very principles that made America the greatest experiment in history?
19: You know, it's quite a thought to get on a ship and go anywhere, but to sail the Mediterranean is an immense opportunity. And I'm inviting you to come and join myself and others in August of 2027. We'll set sail on the 28th of August and return on September 4th. 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And that's to say nothing of the people that we'll meet, friends along the way that we've seen before, and new acquaintances that will enrich our enjoyment of the week and create possibilities for the future. So I hope you will consider coming. All the information you require, you can find at deeperfaithcruise.com, and I hope to see you there.
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6: 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Today, we're continuing with our series we began last week, simply entitled, A Reminder to Remember. We're in 2 Peter, taking a look at chapter 1, verses 12 through 15 today. And we're looking at what it means to remember and what we are to remember. Why it's important to continually remember what God has done for us, who God is, and who we are in Christ Jesus. 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
7: Verse 18 and 19. He says, "You shall remember the Lord your God, for it is He who gives you power to get wealth, that He may confirm His covenant that He swore to your fathers, as it is this day." Verse 19, "And if you forget," look at this, "if you forget the Lord your God and go after other gods and serve them and worship them, I, God, solemnly warn you today that you shall surely perish." That's a very, very strong word of warning to God's people. And I want you to know that God is interested in us being successful in our Christian living. He wants us to go to the next level. He wants us to mature in Christ. He wants us to know more about Him. But He also doesn't want us to forget some very basic truths. Look over at Jeremiah chapter 3. When we think of the word remember, this text pops up in my mind because it talks basically about Israel and Judah. And if you know anything about this, basically the people went into the land and it seemed that everything was going okay for quite a while. They were under the judges, and those judges basically were good. They were godly men who led the nation of Israel. And then what they decide? Well, you know what? Other countries have a king. We want a king. We want a king. We want a king. And so they got a king. Who was their king? Saul, right? Poor excuse for a king, but that's what God gave him. And then there was David. And then there was David's wise son, Solomon. So they started off kind of poor, but it got a little better. But you know what? After Solomon, the kingdom of Israel split. You had the northern kingdom, and you had the southern kingdom. You had two kingdoms now, because they had issues. The kingdom of Israel was in the north, and the kingdom of Judah, as we know it, was in the south. There was 10 of the 12 tribes, 10 tribes went with Israel. 2 tribes, Judah and Benjamin, went in the south. And immediately, the northern tribes of Israel began to just kind of, just flagrantly go into idolatry, immorality. And by the year 722 BC, the northern kingdom had taken, was taken themselves into captivity. And that kingdom never returned from that captivity. The only reason some of them got out was because they kind of made a headway for the southern kingdom, because they didn't like what was going on in the north. So it's very important that Jeremiah come and share with them some importances of reminding them, Judah, what happened up north. He's trying to save a remnant here. He's pointing to Judah and Benjamin. He's saying, hey, don't forget what the guys did up north. And while Jeremiah is prophesying, Israel has already gone into captivity. They're already kind of a lost cause up north. They've already broken that whole situation. Judah, on the other hand, had at least a couple good kings. But from the time of that divided kingdom, there wasn't one righteous king ever in the history of the northern kingdom of Israel. Not one. And so they were just gone. They were given over to their own desire. They were doing whatever they want. And so the southern kingdom should be able to look, and this is out in full view of everyone. I mean, the southern kingdom saw what was happening to Israel, the northern tribes. They saw it clearly. And they knew why it was happening, because they were being disobedient to God. God was really giving the south a graphic lesson of what happens when you don't bother to heed God's law. When you don't bother to do what God desires you to do. And so they found themselves basically at the same point that Israel did just prior to their judgment of captivity. They're disobedient, they're rebellious, they're indifferent, they're hypocritical, they're immoral, they're idolatrous, and they're right themselves, the southern kingdom, right on that edge of being judged. And so God sends him a remarkable man, Jeremiah. And what he wanted to do, his job from God, was basically to warn them, the southern kingdom, that they were going to go the same way as the north if they didn't straighten some stuff out in their lives. Unfortunately, they didn't, and they went into captivity. And he sent along another prophet named Ezekiel. And that's basically what happened. And so we come to Jeremiah chapter 3, verse 6. And this is just a beautiful text. Remember, he's reminding them of what happened up north. It says, "The Lord said to me in the days of King Josiah, 'Have you seen what she did, the faithless one, Israel? How she went up on every hill and under every green tree and there played the whore or the harlot?'" What's he saying? What is it? It goes up on every hill. Well, see, in Canaan, the Canaanites worshiped Baal. And so in their limited thinking, they thought the higher they get, the closer they are to their God. And so Israel just followed right in their steps. Now, what was Israel supposed to do with all the Canaanites? Right? They're supposed to wipe them out. Well, they didn't. So they're reaping the fruit of their own disobedience. And so they would fall into this kind of idolatrous worship. And it says in verse 7, "And I thought, after she has done all this, she will return to me." This is God speaking to Judah about Israel. "But she did not return. And her treacherous sister Judah saw it." They watched the whole thing in open view. Verse 8, "She saw that for all the idolatries of the faithless one Israel, I had sent her away with a decree," what's it say? "Of divorce." This is God's own people. God's attitude about divorce. He says, "I hate it. I hate it. I hate divorce." It's interesting. You look at this and you wonder, sometimes God has to do what he hates. It says he divorced his own people because they played the harlot. They persisted in idolatry. They would not turn. They would not come back. And he says, Judah sat there and watched the whole thing. Look at verse 9. "Because she took her whoredom lightly, she polluted the land, committing adultery with stone and tree." Committed adultery with gods made out of stone and wood. That's what that means. They worship stupid rocks and stones. These are people that saw God work miraculous things in their presence. They forgot all that. Down here worshiping rocks and trees. In verse 10, it says, "Yet for all this, her sister, her treacherous sister Judah, did not return to me with her whole heart." Whole heart, notice that. "But in pretense," declares the Lord. In other words, to add to the sin of Israel in Judah, you can just continue to kind of add on to those sins. You can add hypocrisy. In the northern kingdom of Israel, there really wasn't any true religion left at all. In the south, they still carried on the ritual of the temple because they had Jerusalem there. But it was all hypocritical. Their hearts had grown cold. Look at verse 11. "And the Lord said to me, 'Faithless Israel has shown herself more righteous,'" look at this, "'than treacherous Judah.'" Why? Because they had the example. All they had to do is look at Israel and say, okay, they're doing this. God doesn't like it. Look at the consequences. We don't want to do that. But see, that's the deceptive nature of sin, isn't it? I mean, how many times do you have to read in the paper or watch on the news? Someone was arrested for pornography, or somebody was divorced because of pornography, or somebody was whatever. Relationship was disrupted because there was an addiction to pornography. And yet, we know what the consequences are. It's pretty clear. And yet, major amount of people deal with that issue every day. Why? Because they don't learn. They don't look. They look at somehow and they think somehow they're going to get away with it. Somehow they're going to be the exception to the rule. Doesn't work that way. I was listening to a talk show the other day on the Christian radio, and they were talking to a lady, and she was talking about, I think she was single, and she was in an office, and she got involved with her boss, I guess it was. I just heard bits and pieces of it. And the guy was asking her, "Didn't you know this was wrong? I mean, he's a married man. What are you thinking?" She says, "Yeah, I just didn't think of it at the time. I just thought it would be okay. You know, I felt sorry for him. And, you know, it just went on. And I'm thinking, wow. It doesn't take a rocket scientist to figure out that you shouldn't be sleeping with somebody other than your own wife. I mean, what kind of world do we live in today? I mean, when you have politicians exposing themselves, taking...
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2: Take, doesn't matter whether you're talking about pornography, doesn't matter whether you're talking about drinking alcohol, hanging with the wrong crowd, it doesn't matter. Our attitude about that should be to run as far away from that stuff as we can. Sounds kind of narrow-minded, but man, I mean, you don't have to be a rocket scientist to figure out that those things are bad. A lot of the problems with our society are a result of those things. Well, you know, Jesus drank, the disciples drank wine. Beloved, if you honestly think that Jesus and the disciples drank the same kind of wine that's available to us today, I don't know what you're thinking. It's not the case. Or we'd have a drunk Jesus and a drunk bunch of disciples because they always drank wine. It's a different society we live in, and somehow we find ways of compromising certain things that God says, you know what? Be careful. I'm giving you examples all over the place. Don't ignore it. Don't ignore what God did in judgment, he's telling Judah to Israel. I mean, how did they ever get to this point? Look at verse 20, Jeremiah 3:20. Surely as a treacherous wife leaves her husband, so have you been treacherous to me, O house of Israel, declares the Lord. And a voice of the Bar Heights is heard. Bar Heights is heard. The weeping and pleading of Israel's sons because they have perverted their way. They have forgotten what? The Lord their God. They have perverted their way. They've forgotten the Lord their God. That's their whole problem right there. That's the problem with a lot of struggling Christians. They have forgotten the Lord their God. And if you continue to read, we're not going to do it this morning, through the end of chapter 3 and chapter 4, you'll find the main part of the nation never even bothered to respond to what the prophet Jeremiah was saying because they thought, you know what? I'm the exception to the rule. And ultimately, they too were taken right into captivity. But the whole point here is in verse 21, they forgot the Lord their God. I mean, how can you possibly forget that? I mean, when you go back and you itemize what God has done for his people in this situation, in this text, how could they possibly forget it? It's hard to understand. And yet, I think the Bible tells us. I mean, can you, as a Christian, honestly sit here today in your right mind and say, well, I guess I could get to a point where I just forget about God? You would say, no, I don't think I would go that far. You know what? Be careful. That's exactly what they thought. That's exactly what they thought. They thought somehow they were the exception to the rule. And I think it's so important for us to understand when it comes to God's rules and God's laws, there are no exceptions. There just aren't. And the whole gist of Jeremiah is based on their disobedience. Look back at chapter 2, verse 32. He says, yet my people have what? Forgotten me days without number. Jump ahead to chapter 13, verse 25. This is your lot, the portion I have measured out to you, declares the Lord, because you have forgotten me and trusted in lies. Back in chapter 18, verse 15. My people have forgotten me. They make offerings to false gods. He's still calling them his people, but they've forgotten who he was. Chapter 23, verse 26. How long shall there be lies in the heart of the prophets who prophesy lies and who prophesy the deceit of their own heart? Verse 27 of 23 says, who think to make my people forget my name by their dreams that they tell one another, even as their fathers forgot my name for Baal. And you go all the way to the very end of Jeremiah chapter 50, verse 6. It's the same thing. It's the same story through the whole book. It says, my people have been lost sheep. Their shepherds have led them astray, turning them away on the mountains. From mountain to hill they have gone. They have forgotten their resting place or their fold. Even Ezekiel saw it in Ezekiel chapter 22, verse 12. He says that you have forgotten me, says the Lord your God. In Hosea chapter 4, verse

0: 6, my people are destroyed because lack of knowledge, because you have rejected knowledge. I reject you from being a priest to me. And since you have forgotten the law of your God, I will forget your children. And the greatest chapter probably in all the Bible that speaks about remembering or forgetting is over in Psalm 119. You can just turn over there quickly. Psalm 119. Just going to go through this real rapid fire. Psalm 119, look at verse 16. I will not forget thy word. Look at verse 83. Psalm 119, 83. Yet do I not forget thy statutes. Verse 93, I will never forget thy precepts. Verse 109, I do not forget thy law. Verse 41, or 141, I do not forget thy precepts. Verse 153, I do not forget thy law. And the last verse, I do not forget your commandments. See, there's an importance, there's a premium by God set on remembering certain things. And we can't grow so comfortable in our Christian lives that unless someone's preaching something new, we're not interested. Sometimes we need to go over the old stuff. Sometimes we need to be reminded of things. Well, what are some keys to remembering things? What are some keys to help our memory bank work and function in a way that would glorify and honor God? Well, first of all, and he touched on it there in Jeremiah about the shepherds leading them astray. But first of all, it goes right back to 2 Peter and 2 Timothy, where it talks about avoiding false teachers. Avoiding false teachers. It's so important that we understand that that is an important issue within the church. You know, when you talk to different people within the church, and sometimes you have to preach against certain errors or whatever, I get this from people all the time. Well, I just think you're too narrow-minded. I think that God's bigger than all that. I think that you're just focusing on too narrow-minded doctrinal things, and maybe you should lay off the doctrine because doctrine is divisive. What are they thinking? I heard one person tell me one time, well, in our church, you know, we don't talk a lot about theology because it's divisive. I wanted to say, do you know what theology is? Theology is the study of God. So you don't want to talk about God because it's divisive, but you go to church. You know, figure that one out. Sometimes it just gets so irritating to try to dice and slice and make everybody happy. I don't think we're called to do that, beloved. I think we're called to go to this book and say, here's what it says. Here's what we understand the Word of God to say. I'm not going to focus on what it doesn't say or what it might say or maybe what it could say. I mean, somebody asked me the other day about Calvinism. Calvinism is a system of beliefs that basically talks about the doctrines of grace and puts it all on God. That we don't have anything to do with our salvation. We're sovereignly chosen by God. That we will be saved no matter what. We can't unsave ourselves. And they said, well, and there's 5 points of Calvinism. Tulip is the thing, and you can do your own study on that. We're not going to get into all that today. But people make divisions in the church by saying, well, how many points of Calvinism do you believe? Do you believe all 5 points, or do you just believe 3 or 2? And I said, look, first of all, I don't call myself a Calvinist. I'm a biblicist. Whatever the Bible says, that's what I want to believe. Do I agree with Calvinism? Yes, I do, because I find it in the Bible. All over the place. And to be honest with you, I don't think you can be just a 1 or 2 or 3 or 4 point Calvinist. Either you take the whole thing or you walk away from the whole thing. Because either God is completely sovereign in our salvation or we are. There's no middle ground there. And I thought, you know, sometimes we shy away from discussions like that because even though the Word of God teaches certain things, because we don't want to be, quote, divisive. We don't want to narrow the net we're trying to throw out to the community. We need to avoid false teachers. That's why in 2 Timothy chapter 15, he says, you know what? If you avoid false teachers, he says there in verse 15, 2 Timothy chapter 2, do your best to present yourselves to God as a worker who needs not to be ashamed, rightly handling the what? Word of truth. Not the word of truths, plural, the word of truth. Verse 16, but avoid irreverent babble, For it will lead people into more and more ungodliness, and their talk will spread like gangrene. Among them are Hymenaeus and Philetus. Look at what it says, verse 18. Who have what? Swerved from the truth. Wow, Timothy, you were saying there's a way that you need to be on, and it's not this broad way? That's exactly what he's saying. They swerved from the truth. And the error that they were coming up with was, it says that they said that the resurrection had already happened. It says that they are upsetting the faith of some. And down in verse 21, it says, therefore, if anyone cleanses himself from what is dishonorable, this false teaching, he will be what? A vessel for honorable use, set apart as holy, useful for the master, ready for every good work. That's the goal of every Christian, that we should be used as a vessel honorably, set apart as holy, useful to our master for every good work. We shouldn't be trying to throw stuff in the vessel that has an adverse effect on that goal. We shouldn't be trying to figure out how close to sin we can get before it taints us. That's just not what we're called to do. The Bible over and over again says, flee, run as far away as you can. Avoid false teachers. And I thought, man, what draws people to this stuff? It's an illusion. I believe if we avoid the false and we let the true, we absorb ourselves with the truth constantly, that's how it'll help us remember some of these basic things. We won't forget so quickly.
1: 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We're here in Redwood City. The zip code is 94061. And again, our phone number is 650-366-9923. 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
5: Let me tell you how I became a Christian. It was the last thing on my mind, age 17, 1970, going the wrong way in life. I was raised in an alcoholic home. I was partying with all my friends, drinking, and we were told drugs would make us more aware. And there was some truth to that, because as I began to experiment with drugs, I became more aware of how empty I was inside. So it was almost like a process of elimination. I didn't want to live this druggy lifestyle that I had found myself in. Where was the answer? Well, I heard the gospel for the first time in a way that I understood, and I prayed what is sometimes called the sinner's prayer. It starts with these words: Lord Jesus, I know that I am a sinner, but I know that you are the Savior who died on the cross for my sin and rose again from the dead. Come into my life right now and be my Savior and my Lord. I choose to follow you from this moment forward. Who wants to pray that prayer with me tonight? Don't let this opportunity slip by. Let's pray that prayer. Let's see what God will do in your life, because God loves you and God has a plan for you.
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14: 1 Thessalonians 4:13, I would not have you to be ignorant, brethren, concerning them which are asleep, that you sorrow not, even as others which have no hope. For if we believe that Jesus died and rose again, even so them also which sleep in Jesus will God bring with him. Later on it says, comfort one another with these words. As a matter of fact, the word cemetery, it comes from a Greek word, and it literally means a place of sleeping, like a dormitory. Now, Jesus intended to raise Lazarus from the dead, so he referred to Lazarus as sleeping. There was also a daughter of a ruler of the synagogue. The ruler's name was Jairus, and Jesus intended to raise the dead daughter of Jairus. So when the daughter died, Jesus said that she was just asleep in Luke 8:41. Behold, there came a man named Jairus. He was a ruler of the synagogue. He fell down at Jesus' feet and besought him that he would come into his house, for he had only one daughter, about 12 years of age, and she lay a dying. But as he went, the people thronged him. So he was going and the people thronged him. There was actually a lady that came and says, wait a second, I have a problem. I have an issue of blood many years. I'm going to touch the hem of his garment. Jesus delayed, you know, and said, so who touched me? Big scene, you know, and it was a delay. And it was one delay after, there was actually several delays on his way to there. And it says in Luke 8:49, while he yet spake, there cometh one from the ruler of the synagogue's house saying, thy daughter is dead, trouble not the master. It's too late. It goes on to say, but when Jesus heard it, he answered him saying, fear not, believe only, she shall be made whole. When he came into the house, he suffered no man to go in, save Peter, James, and John, and the father of the mother of the maiden. And all wept and bewailed her. And he said, weep not, she's not dead, but sleepeth. And they laughed him to scorn, knowing that she was dead. He put them all out, took her by the hand and called, saying, maid, arise. Her spirit came again. She rose straightway. He commanded to give her meat. Using the word sleep, it brings to mind that a person will be awakened from sleep. And that makes death just be described as it's the door to heaven. It's the door, it's the way we go to heaven. Just like Francis Havergal wrote several hymns, some of the famous ones that we sing are Oh, To Be Like Thee and Take My Life and Let It Be. Those were Francis Havergal's. She lived in Wales. And one day she was out preaching the gospel to some boys, and it was raining. It always rains in Wales. It always rains in England. I don't know why people live there. But anyway, she got her feet wet, and she got a chill, and then the chill, and from the chill, she got lung congestion, and she was told that she was dangerously sick, and her reply was, I thought so. And she went on to say, but it's really too good to be true that I'm leaving, I'm going. Doctor, do you really think I'm going? And the doctor said, yes. And she said, today? He said, probably. She said, beautifully splendid. She said, to be so near the gate of heaven. And then she had, the description goes on, she had this spasm, pain. And she just nestled down in her pillows on her bed. And she said, there now, it's all over. Blessed rest. And, you know, being musical, she tried to sing one praise song to Jesus. And she got out the word he, and then she died. She finished her song in heaven. That's her. So as soon as Jesus announces that Lazarus has died, he says in verse 11, but I go that I may awake him out of sleep. Now, it's obvious that Jesus did not have to go to raise Lazarus from the dead. I mean, he raised a person from the dead without going. That's in John 4:49. The nobleman saith unto him, Sir, come down ere my child die. Jesus saith to him, Go thy way, thy son liveth. The man believed the word that Jesus had spoken unto him, and he went his way. And as he was now going down, his servants met him and told him, saying, Thy son liveth. Then he inquired of them the hour when he began to amend, and they said, Yesterday at the seventh hour, the fever left him. So the father knew that it was at the same hour in which Jesus said to him, Thy son liveth, and himself believed in his whole house. He could have raised Lazarus from the dead from a distance. He could do that remotely. But he chose to go to the graveside of his Lazarus because he wanted to use this. He wanted to use this death of Lazarus as a trial of faith. Faith for the sisters of Lazarus, faith for disciples. So he says in verse 11, I go that I may awaken him out of sleep. So those words, verse 11, I go that I may awaken him out of sleep. It's really a basis. It should be a basis for our prayers for every lost person that God lays on our hearts. It was certainly the basis for my prayers last week with the Israelis who we hosted in San Diego and Laredo. Prayers of, Lord, please come and awaken them out of their sleep of ignorance as to who Jesus is. Lord, awaken their minds so they can think who you really are. That's the basis for Ephesians 5:14. Wherefore he saith, awaketh thou that sleepest and arise from the dead, and Christ shall give thee light. I asked my Israeli friends, I said, have you ever sinned? And they said, I've asked several Israelis this, and it's interesting. Many of them say the same thing. They dropped their head in shame and said, yeah, cheeseburger. It was a cheeseburger. I hate the cheeseburger, the dairy and the meat. Oh yeah, we go to the restaurant there. Yes, I have a steak, but no butter. Don't put any butter on the steak. I said, heaven forbid. There should be butter on your steak. Oy. So the prayer is, Lord Jesus, please come and awaken them out of the sleep of moral insensitivity. Wake them up so that they can feel the weight of and the guilt of their real sin. The prayer is, Lord, please come wake them up to their need for you as a Savior. Verse 11, Lazarus was in the grave, and what was needed was the Lord Jesus to come and wake him up out of the sleep of death. Last week, all of this group of Israelis, they were totally ignorant about who Jesus is. And they were a very sharp group. As a matter of fact, the two ladies, they served in the IDF as what are called observers, which meant that for 2 years, their whole job was to sit with binoculars and cameras and photograph the enemy in Gaza and Lebanon. The IDF depended on their observations. I said to them, Jesus never attended a university or a seminary, but he's taught more people than anyone ever did in the world. He never wrote a song, but there are more songs about him than anyone else. And then I asked him, I said, do you know why today is the year 2025? It's because he reset the calendar for the world with his birth. No person on earth has been more well-known than Jesus. No person, I told him, no person has had the impact on earth like Jesus. He changed the world. And you know nothing about this person? How is that possible? We talked about a lot of things last week. I mean, those Israelis, they were familiar with everything I brought up except Jesus. They knew nothing about Jesus. I asked them, I said, do you know what an oratorio is? And I asked them, I said, do you know what the greatest oratorio was that was ever written? I said, it's called the Messiah. Have you ever heard of it? No. And as I wondered at how they knew nothing about the most influential person who ever lived in history, I was thinking about what's needed. And verse 11 came to me where Jesus said, I go that I may awake him out of sleep. For them, it's the sleep of ignorance. My prayer, Lord, you did it for Lazarus. Do it for these Lazaruses. Come and wake them out of the sleep of their ignorance. And then we encounter those who are just, they're insensitive to the danger of having to stand before God and be judged on their record. They just don't feel like there's any problem. What's our prayer for them? Lord Jesus, you did it for Lazarus in verse 11. Do it for them and come and wake them out of their sleep of insensitivity. And then we encounter those who are just indifferent. They're indifferent to Jesus. They're so uninterested in Jesus that when they hear about Jesus or you talk about Jesus, they yawn. They don't care about Jesus so much that the subject of Jesus just bores them. In our prayer is, Lord Jesus, you did it for Lazarus in verse 11. Do it for them. Come, wake them out of their sleep of indifference. So whether it's the sleep of ignorance or the sleep of insensitivity to sin or the sleep of indifference, there's just one word that describes the condition of all those types, and it's the word death. A dead person is ignorant. A dead person feels nothing. A dead person shows no interest. I think I've told you this, but in the 1970s, I worked at Mercy Hospital on prostate research, and my job was to get prostate tissue from cadavers so I could extract a receptor protein. We were studying that. And that meant I had to go down to the morgue in the basement of Mercy Hospital and get the prostate tissue. And one day, I remember, I was in the morgue, and the pathologist had stepped out and left me in the room there alone with all those dead corpses. They were on the tables, and I was alone. And so I was tempted to say, hello. And I went, you know, those corpses will respond back to me. I was thinking, I could practice my preaching with them, because none of them are going to leave. A dead person has no response. You could pinch it, no response. Open the eyes, they don't move. We speak to lost people about Jesus, and we're excited about that, and there's no response. Why is that? Maybe we didn't present Jesus in the most effective way. Maybe we didn't say that. We should have said that. Maybe it wasn't the best time. Maybe it was the wrong time. No, it was none of those reasons. The reason is no response is because they're dead and they need life. And there's one word that describes what the ignorant need, what the insensitive need, what the indifferent need. They need just life. They need life. A person who has life probes to learn. A person who has life has feelings. A person who has life is just abounding with interest. You've seen little babies when they're born, their eyes are as big as can be, and they're sucking in everything they can see. As Lazarus lay in that grave with no movement to learn, no feelings, no interest in anything, the one need that Lazarus had was for life, and Jesus was the answer. Lazarus needed life that Jesus brought. And for the ignorant, the insensitive, the indifferent, their one need is life, and Jesus is the answer because the problem is death, and Jesus is life. That's what it means in Ephesians 2:1. You has he made alive who were dead in trespasses and sin. Colossians 2:13. You being dead in your sins and the uncircumcision of your flesh has he made alive. Death was the problem that Lazarus had. Jesus was the answer to the problem. Jesus brought life. Death is the problem of the lost. Jesus is the answer to the problem. The lost don't need education. The lost don't need money. The lost don't need community. The lost don't need pleasures. The lost have one need, life. That's why Jesus said in John 5:40, you will not come to me that you might have life. Life. Jesus has life that people need who are dead. The Bible says in John 5:11, this is the record that God has given to us eternal life, and this life is in his Son. He that hath the Son hath life. He that hath not the Son of God hath not life. These things have I written unto you that believe on the name of the Son of God, that you may know that you have eternal life and that you may believe in the name of the Son of God. Why are you here? I just started out by saying, why did you come here? Why are you here today to study about Jesus? I can tell you this, those Israelis, this is one place right now those Israelis would not want to be here. In a Bible study about Jesus, oh no. Why are you here? Why are you here in a Bible study about Jesus? It's because you have life and they don't. You don't have the sleep of ignorance about Jesus. Why do you feel guilt when you sin while most people water off a duck's back? It's because you have life. World doesn't have life. You're not in the sleep of insensitivity. Why, when a conversation turns about Jesus, like last week, when I would turn the conversation about Jesus, all of a sudden there was extreme uninterest. Why, when a conversation turns to talk about Jesus, you are interested, whereas the lost want to turn away, talk about something else? Because you have life, and the world doesn't have life. You're not in the sleep of indifference about Jesus. Oh, why are the lost dead? Why are they dead? It's because of Romans 6:23. Romans 6:23, the wages of sin is death because of sin. What's the solution to that problem? It's the other part of the verse. Romans 6:23, the wages of sin is death, but the gift of God is eternal life through Jesus Christ, our Lord. The solution is the gift of God. It's Jesus Christ. John 14:6, Jesus saith to him, I am the way, the truth, and the life. No man comes to the Father but by me. The solution is Jesus. John 1:4, in him was life, and the life was the light of men. So the disciples, they hear Jesus say that Lazarus is sleeping. They don't understand that Lazarus has died. They go off in verse 12 and said, Lord, if he's asleep, he does well. And we just look at what they said. If he sleep, he shall do well. And we can see the response of many believers to the problem of death with the lost. It's so easy for us to look at a lost person and not see the real situation. Just as those disciples, they didn't understand that Lazarus was dead, so they said, well, if he sleeps, he does well. And we look and we see some of the lost and we say, well, if he has a great family, he's doing well. Well, if he has a great job and a great house and a great bank account, he's doing well. Well, if he's feeding the hungry and comforting the sick and caring for others and doing all kinds of good works, he's doing well. That's how the disciples thought about Lazarus. They thought he was doing well because they didn't know that Lazarus was dead. And that can so easily happen to us, where we need to see, even with that great family, he's dead. He needs life. Even with that great job, that great house, that great bank account, he's dead. He needs life. Even though he's feeding the hungry and caring for others and feeding the caring for sick and so forth, he's dead. He needs life. So verse 12, they didn't understand the true condition of Lazarus. They didn't understand why Jesus needed to go to Lazarus. It reminds me of that hymn, God Moves in a Mysterious Way. One stanza says, blind unbelief is sure to err and scan his work in vain. For God is his own interpreter. He'll make it plain in his own time, in his own way. So Jesus makes it plain. In verse 13, howbeit Jesus spake of his death, but they thought that he had spoken of taking a rest. Then said Jesus unto them, plainly, Lazarus is dead. Now, when Jesus made it plain to them that what the real problem was with Lazarus and what he was doing, in the end, the disciples were like, oh, wow, that's great. When it was all over, they were like making the comments that were made in Mark 7:37, and they were beyond measure astonished, saying, he hath done all things well. He makes both the deaf to hear and the dumb to speak. And then Jesus says something very interesting in verse 15. He says, I'm glad for your sakes that I was not there, to the intent you might believe. Nevertheless, let's go to him. So why did he say that? Why did he say in verse 15, I'm glad for your sakes that I was not there? What would have happened if Jesus had been there? Well, if Jesus had been there when Lazarus was sick and on the verge of dying, his sisters would have been crying. His sisters would have been begging Jesus, heal their brother from dying. And the compassion of Jesus would have been to heal him. I mean, he didn't die. And then the disciples would have been the losers because they would not have witnessed the greatest miracle that Jesus did, which was raising Lazarus from the dead. So the benefit of Lazarus dying was not just for the sake of Lazarus that he could be raised. It wasn't just that Lazarus could be raised from the dead. The raising of Lazarus from the dead was also for the benefit of others, like the disciples. And that's why he said in verse 15, to the intent you may believe. The death, burial, and resurrection of Lazarus from the dead had the intent for the disciples to believe. That was going to be a very critical belief for the disciples, for their future, for what was going to happen in their future. in the future, for those disciples, some of them are going to be put in prison, where they're going to be in those prisons, and their fellow disciples would be thinking about their imprisoned friends. And this experience of seeing Lazarus raised from the dead will be so valuable for them, as they would know, oh, just as Jesus brought Lazarus out of the prison of death, he can bring me out of this prison. This is nothing. We can imagine that when Paul and Silas were in that prison and they were singing at midnight, I imagine they may have been singing about Lazarus being freed from the prison of death. Acts 16:23, when they had laid many stripes upon them, they cast him into prison, charging the jailer to keep them safely, who, having received such a charge, thrust him into the inner prison and made their feet fast in the stocks. And at midnight, Paul and Silas prayed and sang praises to God, and the prisoners heard them. And suddenly there was a great earthquake, so that the foundations of the prison were shaken, and immediately all the doors were open and everyone's bands were loose. And the keeper of the prison, waking out of his sleep, seeing the prison doors open, drew out his sword and would have killed himself, supposing the prisoners had fled. But Paul cried with a loud voice, saying, "Do thyself no harm, we're all here." Then he called for a light and sprang in and came trembling and fell down before Paul and Silas and brought them out and said, "Sir, what must I do to be saved?" And they said, "Believe on the Lord Jesus Christ and thou shalt be saved in thy house." And he did, and they did. So we can see that Lazarus had to die in order to benefit the disciples for their future. And later, we can imagine Lazarus looking back over the sufferings of his sickness and death that took his life. And we can imagine Lazarus saying, "At that time, when I was so sick and dying," and I did die, by the way, "I was thinking only about myself, and I was asking myself, why me? Why is this happening to me?" But all that suffering that Lazarus endured was for the benefit of others. And we can see the same thing, by the way, with Paul and Silas. When they were beaten and chained and thrown into that terrible prison, how Paul and Silas might have only thought of themselves and said, "Why me? Why is this happening to us? We're the servants of the Almighty Jesus, and we've been beaten and chained and thrown into this prison." But later it became clear that because Paul and Silas suffered all that, a jailer and his family were taken out of their prison of death into a new life with Jesus. So Paul and Silas suffered so that a jailer and his family could be saved from their sins. And Lazarus suffered so that disciples might believe that Jesus has the power to free imprisoned souls from the prison of death. All because Lazarus suffered sickness and death. The disciples would see and believe that Jesus has the words, really powerful words, words of life, because they would see and they would believe. Verse 43 and 44. Then when he thus had spoken, he cried with a loud voice, "Lazarus, come forth." And he that was dead came forth, bound hand and foot with grave clothes. Because the disciples saw Jesus say in verse 43, "Lazarus, come forth." And then they saw verse 44, "And he that was dead came forth." Because they saw the power of the words of Jesus, they would believe what Peter said when he was asked, "You guys leaving also?" In John 6:67, then said Jesus unto them 12, "Will you also go away?" Then Simon Peter answered and said, "Lord, to whom shall we go? Thou hast the words of eternal life, and we believe and are sure that thou art the Christ, the Son of God." So when Peter said in John 6:68, "Thou hast the words of eternal life," we can imagine Peter sitting there thinking, "We saw Jesus say words, 'Lazarus, come forth,' and Lazarus came out of death into life." It means that Jesus has the words of eternal life. The disciples saw that. They believed that Jesus had the words of eternal life, all because Lazarus suffered and died. Leaves us with a big question. How about us? Are we willing to suffer for the benefit of others? God thought it was worth it.
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23: Consider this, the only thing between us and eternity is time. How we use that time defines our effectiveness for God. We only have one life to live and 24 hours per day to work with. Today we learn how to carve out time from its bondage to evil and use that time well. Turn with us to Ephesians chapter 5. From the Moody Church in Chicago, this is Running to Win with Dr. Erwin Lutzer, whose clear teaching helps us make it across the finish line. We've come to the end of our series on managing God's gifts, focusing today once again on managing our time. Pastor, every day is an opportunity to either invest our time or to waste it.
0: And you know, Dave, I'm sure that I speak for a lot of people because I certainly speak for myself and say this, in retrospect, I've wasted time. But one day I was in London recently, and I decided to give a lecture at the tomb of Karl Marx. I knew that Marx was buried there. I knew, of course, about Marxism and its tremendous evils, and I wanted to explain that to people. And as I was preparing that lecture, it dawned on me that he and D.L. Moody, who founded the Moody Church and the Moody Bible Institute, they were contemporaries for 46 years. And this led me to a study, and actually to a book entitled Marx and Moody that I'll be telling you more about at the end of this message. But I want to emphasize this, that don't ever think that philosophers simply are in ivory towers spinning theories. When you stop to think of the impact of Karl Marx, it, of course, continues to influence the world. But so does the ministry of Dwight L. Moody. So I want you to listen to this message. It has to do, of course, with time. And then at the end of the message, I'm going to be giving you some contact info as to how this book can be yours.
1: This past week, someone asked me a question. It was, he was actually from a country, a huge country, a country that is larger than the United States land-wise, that is north of us. And he asked me, well, it's a good country too. He asked me a question. He said, would you give me an evaluation of the church in America? I'm really not qualified to do that, quite frankly, because my vision is somewhat narrow here in Chicago, Moody Church and so forth. But I said, I want to say two things to you. First, there are some positive things happening. There's no question that the prayer movement, for example, happens all over the country. People are getting together for prayer. You find that there is unity among pastors that I know that we never had in the city of Chicago here 20 years ago. There is a coming together. There is a sense of oneness that is taking place. And people are being saved and the gospel is being preached and opportunities are being given. And for that we are grateful. But the negative part is this. We have not been able to stem the moral and the spiritual slide of our country. We simply have not been able to put on the brakes. And I don't know all the reasons why. But maybe one reason is because we as believers being in the world have become so much a part of the world that the unfruitful deeds of darkness that are bombarding us, we have become a part of, and therefore our light has been dimmed and we are not what we should be in society. We've rationalized and become a part of the world. You'll notice Paul says that we should live with goodness and righteousness and truth and find out what pleases the Lord. I was thinking to myself in Bible classes, in seminary, we have many different courses on theology and church history and church administration. Wouldn't it be wonderful to have a course entitled Finding Out What Pleases the Lord and then doing it? That's what Paul says we should do. He says, it is shameful to mention these secret things that are done. And then he says, wake up, O sleeper, rise from the dead, and Christ will shine on you. Some people say he's talking about the unsaved, because we are not dead, we are alive if we are believers. But maybe the Apostle Paul is using this language to speak to us as believers and saying to us in the clearest possible language, you are asleep. You are no longer light in the Lord the way you should be, and therefore, wake up. Wake up. You see, the times in which we live, we see society with its debauchery and with its betrayal and with its rampant sexuality and with its seductiveness and all of the things that are pushing upon us. And Paul would say to us as a church today, to me and to you, wake up. Understand your times. Well, let me give you now the second principle. And now we'll finally be able to understand it, I think, with greater force. He says, redeem the time. Well, let's read the text. Verse 15. Be careful then how you live. And here I like the King James Version of the Bible. I know that it is cumbersome at some points, and that's why we use a different translation. But the King James, which I memorized many years ago, says, walk circumspectly. Here it says, very carefully. Circumspectly means that you walk in such a way that your eyes are really all about you. If you could possibly have eyes at the back of your head, you would, because you know that your enemy, Satan, and the flesh within is trying to destroy you. It's trying to ruin your fellowship with Christ. It is trying to come between you and the sensitivity of the Holy Spirit. When we were in Mexico, I remember seeing these large walls that were built in order to keep in various compounds or various homes and houses because of theft. They were well guarded. And some of those walls were perhaps 10 feet high, made around a house. And then on top, as the concrete was being poured, they put many bits and pieces of broken bottles and glass to discourage people from going over the wall. But you know that cats walk on the top of those walls. But they walk circumspectly. 1 foot there, 1 foot there, 1 foot there. They don't want to be cut. Listen to me carefully. It is possible for you and for me to make one decision in a moment of time that will bring a lifetime of heartache because we've not been circumspect. Walk carefully. There's a devil out there who hates you and wants to destroy you. And he says, then walk wisely, not as the unwise. They're the ones that just go across the broken glass. They're the ones who kick the traces. They're the ones who say, well, it doesn't matter how I live. No matter what God says, I'm doing my thing. Don't be unwise like that. And then he says, and this is our word now, redeem the time. My translation says, making most of every opportunity. I want to use the word redeem. I'll tell you why, because it's in the Greek text. In Greek, the word agorazo means to redeem. That is, you go to the marketplace and you purchase something. But what Paul uses here is not just agorazo. He uses the preposition ek or ex. And we see that, for example, when we have an exit, which means out of. Ex agorazo means to redeem the time, to buy it out of the marketplace. What are we to buy it out of? To buy it out of the bondage of evil. Time must be carved out of the bondage of evil that he has just been talking about. What do we carve time out of? My dear friend, many people somehow know that you'll never become a professional baseball player unless you practice. You will never become a vocalist unless you practice. You'll never be a pianist unless you practice. But many people think that they are just going to be godly without any disciplines of life, without any time management, that somehow it will just happen. They want to be holy in a hurry, but it does take time to be holy, and it will never happen unless you carve time out of such things as individual pleasures. And here we can refer again to things that sap our time so much, like television, like the internet with all of its absorption and all of its fascination, where people sit hour after hour after hour. Can even be good things like sports or the news. I could very easily be a news junkie. But it dawned on me the other day, particularly because I've been home in recent weeks, it dawned on me that I am just getting absolutely sick of news. Sick of the news. For one thing, I've discovered that it's not news at all. All that it is the same old thing happening to different people. That's what the news is. What are we supposed to do? We carve the time. We shut off the TV. We shut off the internet. We shut off all of these things. And we say to ourselves that we must buy the time out of all of the bondages and the distractions and the things of this world. Not only out of personal pleasures, but also out of such things as personal responsibilities, where we say, there are some things I have to do, but some things I don't have to do, and God is going to come first. Because it won't happen. If we don't seize the time will get away from us, and it will be gone. Why? Because Paul says the days are evil. Do you believe that these days are evil? If they are, redeem the time. Understand our times, redeem the time, and now notice, prioritize the time. Still all connected in Paul's mind. We go from verse to verse, sometimes not realizing that he has a sequence of thought here. In verse 17, therefore do not be foolish, but understand what the Lord's will is. Do not get drunk on wine, which leads to debauchery, but instead be filled with the Spirit. Paul is saying, if you want to concentrate on those things that will really help you in your Christian life, if you want to focus on those things that really have eternal impact, then what you must do is stroke off your life those things that distract you. And he mentions wine and debauchery and drunkenness. There is some similarity between someone who is filled with the Spirit and someone who is drunk in this sense, that both of them are...
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2: When it comes to spiritual matters, they are not at all in any realm of discipline. They think that somehow spirituality is going to happen by osmosis, but it doesn't. And the only thing between us and eternity is time. The only thing we have to work with until we see our Lord face to face is time. So the question to you and the question to me is, how are we going to use it? That's the question. Let me give you 5 steps. Number one, determine what you want to become. Determine what you want to become. I'll tell you why we have to begin there. Let's just forget that this is a message, and let's pretend that we are talking face-to-face now over a cup of coffee in a restaurant. Just you and me. You're looking into my eyes, and I'm looking into yours. I have some questions for you. Do you really want to know God? Do you want to really have a passion for God? Do you want to love God more than you love sin? Is there something within you that says, when I stand before Jesus Christ, I want to have something to be able to offer to say that I did something productive and significant and fruitful for His glory, that I became a woman or a man of character and a man or woman of integrity and commitment and focus? Do you really want to say that? I think that you do, or you probably would not be here. But that's where time management begins. Because you see, if we don't know what the goal is going to be, how can we possibly know about steps A, B, and C? Because if we are content with our disorganization, spiritually speaking, if we are content with our lack of Bible reading, if we are content with our lack of prayer, if we are content with our lack of witnessing, well then everything else that I've said so far and what I'm going to say in the next few moments might as well not be said. So in this first point, I want to stir within you some holy discontentment and to say, I only have so many years. Why should I be idle? I want to use them productively for Christ. That's where it begins. That's number one. Decide what you want to become. Number two, stroke from the schedule. Stroke from the schedule everything that belongs to the unfruitful works of darkness. Do you understand the battle that you're going to be in? Do you understand how Satan is going to rise up and say, no, no, no? We're not talking here simply about a time management. We're talking about spiritual conflict, because those who are involved in secret sins or addictions or unfruitful works of darkness, you can imagine that Satan is going to say, no, this time has been mine in the past and it will continue to be. And so what you need to do is to say, oh God, come to deliver me and take out of my schedule all those things that lead me into debauchery and out of fellowship with you. You know, I want to tell you, you can have a heart that is hot for God. You can have a heart that has been cleansed by God. You can come to church with a great sense of worship and expectation and leave with a sense of cleanliness and joy, and then turn on the television and watch a sensual program, and an hour later all of your passion and love for God has been drained and there's a cloud between you and God. So what do we have to do? We have to stroke from our lives everything that is the unfruitful works of darkness. Number three. Now what we need to do is to add those disciplines that are honoring to God. To add those disciplines. And to realize that if we're going to buy out the time from its evil bondage, we're going to have to recognize that there will be some extra time just along there. By the way, since I'm on the topic, have you ever thought of how godly we would be if all of the time that we're spent on the internet and television were spent in Bible reading and prayer? I mean, really, seriously, folks, we would glow in the dark. So what do? You add the spiritual disciplines. You get yourself a devotional.

0: Bible guide, and you begin to read the Bible systematically, perhaps only a chapter or two a day, and there are many fine devotional guides that will help you along this line. And if you ever miss a day, you don't wait until January the 1st to get started again. You simply say, I've missed a day, or I've missed 2 days, and now I'm going to pick it up where I was, and I'm going to continue. And you calmly continue. And you begin to pray through the scriptures, as we've been teaching you how, so that you can now pray with a sense of freshness and a sense of ease. And every day as you come into the Word of God, you're saying, what new way am I going to be able to pray for my friends and my family and for the missionaries and for Moody Church? What new way am I going to be able to pray for them now? Because I've been reading the Word, and I'm going to be praying these scriptures back to God. And then you carve out time from even things that are not sinful, but that you enjoy doing, and say, God, I love you so much, I'm willing to say no to something to say yes to you. That's really what our wives want. Those of us who are married, we know that they not only want our leftovers in terms of time, what they would like to do is to see us say no to something that we like to do, but to say, I love you more than I love this activity, so you come first. That's what God wants too. So you add those things that are pleasing to Him. Number four, now you sign up. You sign up for some course, or you take some step that will help you in the right direction. For many of you, it may be beginning to attend our Sunday school classes and bringing your children, or an adult Bible fellowship. It's beginning to broaden your horizons, or perhaps volunteering for some ministry. Maybe as we think about the opportunity that we have here at the church with branch ministries, and you begin to say, I want to be involved. I want to do something that is going to get me out of my comfort zone, taking evangelism explosion, so that I'm going to learn how to witness, and so that positively I'm going to have input from others in my spiritual growth, because God knows how many years I have left, and soon they will be gone, and I must use the time wisely for His glory and for His honor. Number five, you begin today. You begin today. Today is a good day to pray. Today is a very good day to be reconciled with someone that you know you should be reconciled to, but you've not done it because it feels uncomfortable and you don't want to go over those emotional upheavals. Today is a good day for you to say, I am going to begin to turn off whatever needs to be turned off, and I'm going to turn on to God, and I'm going to be in His presence until that holy passion is kindled within my life, because you and I know we will never, never overcome our passion for sin until we have a greater passion for Jesus. Because it's a battle of the passions. So we stay there until God does all that He needs to do in our hearts. By the way, today is also a good day to be saved. The scripture says, today, if you will hear His voice, do not harden your hearts. I speak to some of you who are listening who have never transferred your trust to Christ. You have never come to believe on Him personally. And you know that you should, because you're disconnected from God. Though you admire Christ, He has never become your Savior. Today, if you will hear His voice, do not harden your heart. Don't turn away from Him when He calls. Someone has written, the clock of life is wound but once, and no man has the power to say just when the hands will stop at late or early hour. Now is the only time we own to do His precious will. Do not wait until tomorrow, for then the clock may be still. 1,440 minutes, a gift from God. How will we use it? Let's pray. Our Father, as we think together today, we are so thankful to You for the gift of time. We do not know when it will run out, because the hourglass is running, but we ask for a sense of faithfulness and commitment until we see You face to face. Oh, Father, many of us blush for shame for the many, many hours used frivolously, carelessly. And how shall we give an account for You? But that's past. Transform us for the future, we ask. And make us all that we should be to make those changes that would bring honor to Your name. And by the way, if you've never received Christ as Savior, if you're here today and you've never believed on Him, did you know that even now you can pray and in the quietness of your heart say, Lord Jesus, I know that I'm a sinner. I know that Jesus died for sinners. And today, I transfer my trust to Him. I believe in Him and accept Him as my personal sin bearer. Would you tell Him that? Father, do in us that which is well-pleasing in your sight, and do not let us go until you have blessed us. In Jesus' name, amen.
1: My dear friend, recently it was my privilege to stand at two different tombstones, the tombstone of Karl Marx in London and D.L. 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I wrote The Marx Side. 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What you'll discover is that these two lives, though they were contemporaries for 46 years, went very different directions. And at the end of the book, we ask this question, what will your legacy be?
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10: Let me tell you how I became a Christian. It was the last thing on my mind, age 17, 1970, going the wrong way in life. I was raised in an alcoholic home. I was partying with all my friends, drinking, and we were told drugs would make us more aware. And there was some truth to that, because as I began to experiment with drugs, I became more aware of how empty I was inside. So it was almost like a process of elimination. I didn't want to live this druggy lifestyle that I had found myself in. Where was the answer? Well, I heard the gospel for the first time in a way that I understood, and I prayed what is sometimes called the sinner's prayer. It starts with these words: Lord Jesus, I know that I am a sinner, but I know that you are the Savior who died on the cross for my sin and rose again from the dead. Come into my life right now and be my Savior and my Lord. I choose to follow you from this moment forward. Who wants to pray that prayer with me tonight? 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
15: 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Now, this is a series about who Jesus really is, not the Jesus of popular opinion, but the Jesus of the Bible, God Himself, who stepped into our world. And here we'll discover what it truly means to come to Him. You see, a lot of us think that we know who Jesus is, but if someone were to ask us about Him, would we really know what to say? You see, many of us are not aware that Jesus really isn't less than God. He is fully God, sent down to this earth in human skin to make a way for a relationship with Him. So today, Pastor Jack teaches that Jesus is the only one who can truly relate to us and faithfully intercede for us. He knows our weaknesses, and he understands every struggle that we face. So now, as he sits at the Father's right hand, he's always ready to hear from us when we come to him in prayer. Before we get into the message, I had a chance to sit down with Pastor Jack and talk about it with him. So let's get into that. Pastor Jack, you break this whole thing down into about four words. We've got to come to the Son, believe in him, accept him, and abide in him, right? Now, why isn't it enough to just walk an aisle one time and then to check the box that, hey, I'm a Christian, that's
16: it? Yeah, that's not Christianity. That would be self-deception, actually, to think, well, I raised my hand at church, or I went forward at the crusade. If anyone ever responds, or maybe that's you, friend, listening right now, and you're saying, well, that's my response. I'm okay with God because I checked the box. I got baptized. I'm good. Well, you better read your Bible again because you're not good. You are missing the key element. When you come to faith in Jesus Christ, Jesus said in that moment, you're born again. You're made new. And that new life is exhibited by the fact that you have new passions, you have new lifestyles, and you have a hunger and a thirst for God that would never settle for checking a box. What you're really referring to is maybe the membership to a man-made religion that's down the street for convenience sake. God will have nothing to do with that, to be frank. It's personal.
15: Yeah.
16: It's always personal.
15: Christ, the Son of God. Let's get into it.
12: The scriptures announced Christ and his coming. But to come to Christ is to first of all realize something. Before you make that decision, you must realize he's the only son announced. And he still is the only son announced at this hour. And I got good news for you. As we read in Hebrews chapter 1 a moment ago, he's the only one that's ever going to be announced. Aren't you glad that you're on his side? A lot of people say, well, I'm glad God's on my side. God ain't on your side. You're on his side. And there's a big difference. We have come to believe in him, but you've got to come first. The sonship, he's the only one announced. You know, as I mentioned earlier, that culture is very, very passionate about that. And you might meet someone, maybe you have a precious Jewish friend, and they're so into that precious culture of theirs about the son. By the way, if you are a lawyer this morning, an attorney at, say, family law, or if you're an estate attorney, chances are you will never move your practice to Israel or where there's a strong Jewish presence because they don't believe in that garbage. What? When the son reaches the age of 30 in the house, all that the father has is transferred to the son, even though the father's the patriarch. The son runs it all. There's no dealing in court about estate inheritance. Oh, no. That would put a lot of people out of business, you know, in America. No, the father says, no, now that you're 30. By the way, they consider that youth. Amen, huh? Hallelujah. If that's true, then I'm just a little, you know, no, I'm kidding. The father would say, now all that I have is transferred to you. The father had governorship over it all. Remember the old man whose son had gone wayward with his inheritance? That young man we know in that prodigal son proverb, in that prodigal son scenario, every Jew would have realized that that boy who took off with his inheritance was about 30 years of age. You see how stupid that boy was? 30 years of age. Yeah, give me my inheritance, Dad. And he hands it to him, and he goes out and squanders it. Sonship. But you would hear a Jewish woman, I heard, and maybe you have too, and just things and traveling or whatever. Oh, this is my son, the lawyer. Or this is my son, the doctor. The very proud to announce to you what their son does. It's important to them. God says, this is my son. He's the Son of God. Jesus Christ was announced by God. Note that. Well, how do you know that Jesus is the Son of God? God said so. Matthew chapter 3. God says so. This is my beloved Son. We're going to look at a few things, and I'm going to give you this verse. If you're paying attention, this is about the third time I've given this verse in 4 weeks. I'm hot on this verse. I love this one. Proverbs 30, verse 4. You probably have it memorized by now. Proverbs 30, verse 4 says, "Who has ascended into heaven or descended? And who has gathered the winds in his fists? And who has bound up the waters in his garment? Who has established all the ends of the earth?" Gee, who do you think he's talking about? Amen. He says, "What is his name? And what is his son's name, if you know?" And in the Hebrew, the word or title son is capitalized, speaking of deity. That's a great verse. Jesus, the Son of God. I'm going to run through some verses real quick. If I'm going too fast, get the tape or rewind something. I don't know. The Son of God. Psalm chapter 2, verse 7. Powerful message. Psalm 2, verse 7. "And we declare and decree, the Lord, he has sent me. You are my son. Today I have begotten or glorified you or established you in the minds of men as my only one." You know, there's going to be people who knock on your door that represent a cult who say, "Oh, this word begotten means he's lesser than God." Not true. Don't be duped by that. Acts chapter 13, verse 33. "God has fulfilled this for us, his children, and that he has raised up Jesus, as it is also written in the second Psalm, 'You are my son, today I have begotten you.'" You see the uniqueness? You can take that word begotten and even put it as unique. Unique. Because again, there are people knocking on your doors who will absolutely attack you on this word begotten. They'll tell you it means that Jesus is less than. And they're going to pull some verses out of context and deceive you. You're going to call the church and you're going to be all upset because now you have a bunch of doubts in your mind and you're confused. Know your Bible. He's the only one announced. Not only is he the Son of God, he's referred to as the Son of David. This is extremely important. This all makes sense, I hope. If it doesn't, I quit and I'll go back to my old job. Son of David, Matthew chapter 1, verse 1. "The book of the genealogy of Jesus Christ," or Jesus the Messiah. "The Son of David." According to the flesh, Jesus is the Son of David. Jesus was born through Mary, the lineage that came through David. God came to earth in the form of his Son, Jesus Christ, the Son of God. Not Jesus Christ, something less than God. Jesus Christ, fully God, yet he's a Son. He acquired, I can put it that way, or he assumed, I don't mean in a self-assigning way, he stepped into the rights of sonship. By the way, it was very humbling. So much so that this morning at the right hand of God the Father sits his Son. Jesus is the Son of God now and forever. And that has a lot to say regarding our redemption and our eternal security in Christ. The Son of David. He's also the Son of Abraham. The same verse goes on to say in Matthew 1:1, he's the Son of Abraham. "The book of the genealogy of Jesus Christ, the Son of David," you know that, "and the Son of Abraham." He's referred to as the Son of God, the Son of David, the Son of Abraham. All this has deep significance that we don't have time to go into now. But if you were a Jew, you want to hear the fact that Jesus is the Son of David. If you are witnessing to a Muslim or a non-believer, you want to be able to hear that Jesus is the Son of Abraham. That's important to a Muslim. "You mean to tell me Jesus is the Son of Abraham?" "Yes." "Then I want to hear more about this," a Muslim would say. Jesus in Luke chapter 3, verse 23, is referred to as the Son of Joseph. This is an interesting concept because he's not exactly the Son of Joseph genetically. We know that DNA-wise. But he's the Son of David in his heirship. Jesus had to come from Mary, who was married to Joseph, which gave him right to the throne. Luke 3:23. "Now Jesus himself began his ministry at about 30 years of age, being," listen to what your Bible says, "as was supposed, the son of Joseph." Don't you love that? I love that. "And Jesus began his ministry at about the age of 30, who, as it was supposed, the son of Joseph." I love that. Well, he was and he wasn't. If anything, he was adopted by Joseph. How about that? He's also referred to in the Bible as the son of Mary. in a very and one and only interesting context. Those of you who come from a Catholic background, hang on to your seats. I didn't write the Bible. You have to deal with this. The Son of Mary. I thought Mary was the mother of God. You're not going to find that in your Bible. Listen carefully. Mark 6, 3 and Matthew 13, 55. Is this not the carpenter, the son of Mary, the brother of James and Joses and Judas and Simon? He had four brothers. Did you know that? And are not his sisters here with us? Jesus had at least two. This always generates mail. Jesus had at least two sisters, according to the Greek original scripture, and he had four brothers. By the way, a couple of them went on to be some of the authors of their epistles in the New Testament. The word is siblings, literally ones born into the family. Jesus was birthed by the Holy Spirit coming upon Mary outside of Joseph. The Bible says that Mary and Joseph did not have any sexual relationships until Jesus was born. And afterwards, they must have had some activity because at least six kids were generated, four sons and at least two girls. Bible says so. Spare the male. That's what the Bible says. Son of Mary. Also, son of man. Luke tells us over and over again, he is the son of man. Luke 9, 21. And he strictly warned and commanded the people, telling them to tell this to no one, saying, the son of man must suffer many things and be rejected by the elders and the chief priests and the scribes and be killed and be raised up again on the third day. The son of man. Jesus said this concerning himself, which is an act of God. This is what's going to happen to me. And by the way, after it happens to me, on the third day, I'm going to rise from the dead. Isn't that awesome? I can't tell you what tomorrow's going to be like with even all the help from the weathermen. Jesus says, I'm going to tell you exactly what's going to happen. By the way, John tells us these things were written in advance that you might know that it's him. That's wonderful.
17: 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And now, let's get back to today's message. Once again, here's Pastor Jack.
12: John 3, 18. He who believes in him is not condemned. Do you believe in him? We'll talk about that more in a moment. But he who does not believe is condemned already, or you're walking in a state. I'm sorry I'm laughing, but this is kind of funny to me in my cartoon mind. The word is condemned already means most of the poor duped world, they're walking. They're doing their thing. And whatever they're doing, suspended over them is a massive, massive axe ready to be laid at the root of their life. It's just hanging off their neck spiritually. He who does not believe in the Son of God is condemned already. The axe is coming down on the head of everyone who rejects him. Isn't that radical? People are like, yeah. Do you know who you're talking to? I own this whole thing. Do you realize, mister, that there's an axe suspended right over the back of your neck? Well, look at me. I'm the most beautiful beauty queen in the world. I don't need anybody but me. Lady, do you realize that there's an axe suspended over the back of your neck? The world just tootles along. My only son. John 13:8 goes on to say, he is condemned already because he has not believed in the name of the only begotten Son of God. In Greek, listen to what God is saying. He says this in the original language, you're condemned because you do not believe in the Son of me. That's what it means. That's the original word is. The Son of me. The Son of who? God, the Father. You're condemned if you do not believe in the Son of me, says God. By the way, the word is monogenous, and it appears in another place. In Luke chapter 9, verse 37, the scripture says, "And it came to pass on the next day, when they were come down from the hill, much people met Jesus, and behold, a man of the company cried out, saying, 'Master, I beseech you, look upon my son, for he is my only son.'" Same word. He is the son of me. Here's Jesus, who knows a little bit about being the son of me, God, the Father. In front of him is a man with a child that has gone, perished there. And this earthly father says, "This is the son of me." And in that culture, that was a very touching thing. "This is my heir. This is my..." Do you see? That father, come on, dads, grandpas. That father's heart is, "This is my son. Jesus, I heard great things about you. Take my life and let him live." You know, have you ever felt like that? Isn't that funny about being a parent? I think, unless God tells you otherwise, I think everybody should be a parent, either through adoption or through giving birth, unless God says don't have kids. There's something about learning more about Scripture and Christianity. When you've got a son or a daughter, when they're burning up with their fever and they're sicker than a dog, you just say, "God, give it to me. Just give it to me." Jesus said concerning sin, "Give it to me. I'll take it." He's the only one announced. The second thing that we see this morning is this. He is the only son related. He's the only son related, both listen to God and to us. He's the only son related. Hebrews chapter 4, verse 15. "For we do not have a high priest who cannot sympathize with our weaknesses." Do you have any weaknesses, anybody? Raise your hand. I am standing up here today by virtue of Advil. I can't believe how pathetically weak. Of course, this is talking about all types of weakness, but I'm just sitting here. My body is aching so badly because I was playing around too much, goofing off. And have I yet turned to Jesus and say, "Lord, my body aches"? No, I haven't done that. He's convicted me right now. You're looking at a man under conviction right now. The scripture says, in all points, he was tempted as we are, yet without sin. The scripture says here in Hebrews 4:15 that he sympathizes with our weaknesses. Of course, it's spiritual weakness that we have. He's not spiritually weak, but he knows that our flesh is so weak. Our spirit's willing. Our flesh is weak. And even in our spiritual life, we are weak. And the Lord says, "I know how weak you are. I know that you're but dust and that you are being sanctified in this life." We must come to the Son of God also because of this third announcement to us, and that he is the only son in place. And what do I mean by that? Simply this, and off we go. He's the only son in place. Who are you going to pray to? Mark that down. He's the only son in place. You say, what does that have to do with it? Who are we going to pray to? He's the only son in place, meaning he's enthroned in a position to intercede for you and I right now. That means pray for us. Hebrews chapter 9, verse 24. "For Christ has not entered the holy place made with human hands, which are copies of the true, but into heaven itself, now appearing in the presence of God for us." Jesus is in place right now. Jesus, the Son of God, he is there. He's representing us to God and God to us. He's in place. When you pray, let me ask you, do you pray? "Well, I pray when something really heavy is going on." What about all the other time? Now think about it. If I were, and praise the Lord, I'm not, but if I were your God and you only talked to me when you were in trouble, guess what I would do to you? Because I loved you, I would keep you in trouble. Why? Because I want to hear from you. It's early. I want to hear from you. Isn't it an awesome thing when children crawl into the lap of daddy or papa or grandpa and say, My kids used to do this. Now they could care less. My kids used to say, tell me about you being a little boy. They loved to hear that for years, up until they got like 13, 14. And tell me how it was. And they always loved. I would tell them about Saturday mornings, how we would at home. I would tell them about Christmas. I would tell them about when I would play with G.I. Joes or Matchbox cars or Tonka. And they would like this. We could go on all day. They would never say, you know, can you stop telling me about this? I really need to go. They would never. I would say, I need to stop now. I need to go. They loved it because there was this relatability and the fact that we connected. Because I, like you at one time, was a child. God, Jesus Christ, is in heaven in place. Who knows everything about you and me? And you can come to him and say, Lord, I stubbed my toe. Look at little children when they do get hurt. They come up. They're not. You watch them. They fall down. It's so cool. You're watching them. They don't know you're watching them. They fall down. They get hurt. They get up. They look around. They look again. A little bit of red showing. And then all of a sudden, and then they see you and it's, you ever seen a kid fall down when there's no parent around? They dust it off. They're having too much fun. Oh, but Mama May could have possibly seen. And boy, do they milk it. Mama! Man, I need to be more like that with God. Lord! He's being mean to me. You know? We need to come to him. We don't come to him. He's in place for us. That's wonderful.
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23: 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And I said, Gabriel, you know, tell me about that. You accept Christ as your Savior. 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
29: 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You can make one-time or recurring donations to help fund the ministry, and you can also get into our resources. It's an online bookstore where you can find June's Keys for Living library, the various books that she's written, and even some music CDs that she's released over the years. Now, if you'd like to get email updates from our ministry, for example, when we release a new product or we have a conference going on or there's an event here at our Hope Center in Plano, whatever you want to stay up to date on, that's the way to do it. Easiest way to do it is to just text the word FREE to 70919. We'll send you a link, and that link will get you signed up for email updates. And in appreciation for signing up, we'll send you a sample of one of her most popular books. We're not going to email you 6 to 10 times a day, but whenever we have something new coming out, we're just going to keep you informed. Tonight, we're going to be talking about habits and addiction. June wrote a Keys for Living book on this, and our Keys for Living library is a great way to get help for any issue of over 100 topics. You can purchase them from our bookstore, but the Keys for Living books, as a reminder, they just have a, usually start with a story. They talk about the symptoms, and then they talk about characteristics and how to eventually help yourself out of whatever the condition is. There's also key Bible verses that are pulled out from the Bible for your convenience that June's already done all the Bible study for you. So June, could you talk to us about habits and then when habits become addictions?
0: It's a great question. Habits are learned patterns of behavior, repeated so often that they become typical of a person. And one thing that I say is the best way to overcome a bad habit is to replace it with a good habit. And many people don't think that. They think that you just have to deny what you want to do or what has been a pattern of doing. Now, an addiction is when you feel compelled. You feel, I have to have this. I have to do this. So there are many people, if you were to say to another person, I think you have an addiction, many times it would be denied. So I think that's why this is helpful. And to ask certain questions, ask yourself or help another person if you're trying to help someone. The questions are these. Have I stopped the habit in the past only to consistently relapse? Have I stopped the habit in the past only to consistently relapse? Number two, have I become abnormally preoccupied with a habit? In other words, there can be obsessing over doing this or a concern, oh no, what if I can't get it? Whatever might be something that a person would be addicted of. Number three, have I continued the habit in spite of suffering its negative consequences? For many people, that's when they change the habit. It's when it's now impacting the person closest to them, or could be affecting their job, maybe losing the job. And they're beginning to think, is this really how I want to live my life with such negative consequences? So have I continued the habit in spite of suffering negative consequences? This is number four. Have I practiced the habit primarily because it changes my mood and it comforts me? Number five, have I engaged in the habit more and more often over time in order to achieve the same mood-altering experience I had at the beginning? Many times people will say, you know, I was taking this drug and I just have to keep having more. I have to keep having more. Have I persisted in the habit even though it's harmful to me? Saying, I don't care. I don't care. I'm going to do what I want to do. Have I been hiding? This is a key one. Have I been hiding the habit from those closest to me? Next question. Have I neglected relationships in order to accommodate this habit? Two more. Have I ever experienced problems at work because of my habit? And last, have I considered getting help for the habit to be an overcomer? You know, isn't it interesting? I've talked with many people who have addictive habits. And they need to claim, I can do all things through Christ who strengthens me. It's through His strength. 107 verse 2 says, "Let the redeemed of the Lord tell their story." One of the greatest encouragements to our team is hearing how God is using this ministry in the lives of others. Over the years, we've heard from listeners who found comfort in their grief, healing in their relationships, and strength through difficult seasons because of God's truth shared on Hope in the Night. If Hope in the Night has blessed you, we'd love to hear about it. 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
29: 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Well, let's get to our caller tonight. Tonight, we have a caller to Hope in the Night that's returning. Let's welcome back Orlando.
0: Well, hello, Orlando.
5: Hello, how are you doing?
0: I'm doing good. I enjoyed talking with you. You had mentioned some things that were very hard. Your mom recently died, and you were her caretaker. And you actually, you're caretaking someone, caregiving someone right now, aren't you?
5: Yes.
0: Okay. I think it sounded to me, I remember thinking about this after we had our time had ended, it seemed to me that you really do have a heart for people. You do care.
5: I do care.
0: Yeah.
5: Sometimes I care too much. I'm a pushover sometimes.
0: Well, when you're a people person, many times what we're focusing on is, what can I do? And at times we're looking at what can I do, and other people can think that's weak. But I think that at times we're looking for what can I do to help this person. You had some tough things going on in your childhood. Being bullied. Unfortunately, your dad put into your mind that everything is evil.
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2: Care, who genuinely care, and puts them in a position of doing the very thing you're seeking to do. I just think there's all the hope in the world for you. And I'm going to ask a question. If there's anything you could change in your life, knowing that there would be a need for change, what would that be?
3: Well, honestly, I just chose to stop drinking yesterday. This is my second day of not drinking.
2: And wow.
3: Yeah, and it's been kind of hard because, you know, I drank pretty heavily. I pretty much stay drunk every day. So,
2: wow.
3: Yeah. So I had to quit because my body was, well, not just my body, but the Lord was telling me, you got to quit.
2: Well, you had indicated that you were a true Christian.
3: Yes.
2: And I knew you had said that you had been drinking heavily, and that obviously was something that would be, I didn't know you were going to say this. What do you think has been the catalyst then for you to stop drinking right now?
3: It's just time. I've been drinking for so long, and I know that I'm damaging my relationships with my family. I'm damaging my relationship with God, and I'm damaging my body. You know, I want to stick around at least for a little bit longer.
2: Yeah.
3: You know, so I have to clean up. My mom wanted me to stop drinking.
2: You have already chosen to do what you know is best for you, and that you've done it. See, we can know, I really should, da-da-da-da, whatever it is. It's a person who, you've got much going for you right now, because for you to not just know you should not continue the heavy drinking, the fact that you have chosen already, it doesn't matter that it was just yesterday. That's not it. It's that you made a choice. You know, some people will say it this way: the longest journey begins with a single step. The longest journey begins with a single step. So you have already made that first step. And everyone is tempted, just in different areas. And what I can say is everyone has yielded, fallen, chosen wrong, just in different areas. I think I've got something that could help you. There's something that we call the freedom formula, and I think I would like to share that with you because I think there's, and I'm not just saying this, I think

0: there's all the hope in the world for you. As a true, authentic Christian, I want you to realize that you have Christ in you. The Bible says it's Christ in you, the hope of glory. And you also have the Spirit of God in you, which you received at the same time when you became a true, authentic Christian. The reason I'm saying all this is because this isn't just you alone trying to figure out how to have enough discipline or how to be an overcomer. Would you like to hear about the freedom formula?
1: Yes, please.
0: Okay. I want you to imagine something. I want you to imagine a target, the kind of target that sometimes these are paper targets, sometimes they're long-distance targets, but they have rings, and in the middle is a black, I'm going to say, a black circle that's totally filled in black, and that's the target.
1: Bullseye.
0: Yeah, that's the bullseye. You got it. Have you shot arrows, guns, anything? Target practicing?
1: Yes, a few times.
0: Well, what have you shot?
1: Bow and arrow and pistols.
0: Okay. Then you know exactly what I'm talking about. Okay, imagine, yes, you've got the bullseye, but there are three rings. The outer ring, the middle ring, and the inner ring, and then the bullseye. Think of this. To change, and this is your heart's desire. I heard it last week when we talked, and I'm hearing it now. You have to have a new purpose, a new priority, and a new plan. The outer ring is a new purpose. In other words, it's interesting. A lot of people say, I don't know, I don't have any purpose for my life. I've had a lot of people call and say that. Well, let me tell you, what is God's highest purpose for you, Orlando? It is to be conformed to the character of Christ. Now, that's biblical. Romans 8:29 says, you're predestined by God to be conformed to the image of his son. So you're predestined to be conformed to the character of Christ. So this is what you do. You say, I'll do whatever it takes to be conformed to the character of Christ. Would you say that after me, okay?
1: Okay.
0: I'll do whatever it takes.
1: I'll do whatever it takes.
0: To be conformed to the character of Christ.
1: To be conformed to the character of Christ.
0: Excellent. Say it again. I'll do whatever it takes.
1: I'll do whatever it takes.
0: To be conformed to the character of Christ.
1: To be conformed to the character of Christ.
0: One more time. I'll do whatever it takes.
1: I'll do whatever it takes.
0: To be conformed to the character of Christ.
1: To be conformed to the character of Christ.
0: Now, that's the outer ring of the target. And then we're going to talk about a new priority. And what is that? And then we're going to talk about a new plan. What is that? When you have all three in place, that equals a transformed life. And you can do this because you'll be empowered by the Lord himself.
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0: 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By leaving that message or sending that text, you will start the scheduling process. After that, it's simple. Our team will reach out to you and we'll find a time where you can join us live on the air. 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So feel free to adjust that time depending on where you live in the United States. Once we get you scheduled, we'll ask you to commit to a time, and then you'll come on the radio, talk to June. Don't worry about the radio part. You're just having a phone conversation with someone that really cares about you and that really has a deep understanding of God's word and what it says about so many different issues. And it could be a simple issue of, I'm joining a new church and I don't know how I'm going to adjust, or I had a fight with a longtime friend, or anxiety, or eating disorders and sexual addiction. There's so many topics that we've covered on this program that whatever it is, I'm sure that we can help you. So please reach out if there's something in your life that you've been carrying and you just want to put it down. That's what Hope in the Night is for. Well, let's continue with Orlando.
1: Well, Orlando, just keep thinking, keep realizing that when you're starting to go the right direction, you've actually been an overcomer. Many people, they in their heads know they should do something or that they shouldn't do something. But the initial step, and it's been one day for you, is that right?
2: Yes.
1: Okay, fantastic. So you get momentum that way. So what we talked about is you need to have a new purpose. Number two, a new priority. Number three, a new plan. And so the number two, the new priority is this. God's priority for me is to change my thinking. God's priority for me is to change my thinking. And the reason that is so key is because Romans 12:2 says, do not conform to the pattern of this world, but be transformed by the renewing of the mind. That's right. You know that word. You know that verse. Do not conform to the pattern of this world, but be transformed. This is how we do it, to be transformed by the renewing of the mind. So, do you think that would be beneficial for you to have change in your thinking?
2: Oh, yes, definitely.
1: Okay, all right. So, you're going to say, I'll do whatever it takes to line up my thinking with God's thinking. So,
2: I'll
1: say that after me. I'll do whatever it takes.
2: I'll do whatever it takes.
1: To line up my thinking with God's thinking.
2: To line up my thinking with God's thinking.
1: Excellent. Say it again.
2: I will do whatever it takes to line up my thinking with God's thinking.
1: Perfect. One more time.
2: I'll do whatever it takes to
1: line up my thinking.
2: To line up my thinking with God's thinking.
1: That's right. You see, you can't go wrong when you do what God says is right. Do you agree with that?
2: Yes, I do.
1: Mm-hmm. Okay. So, target number three. And what that means is there's the outer ring, the middle ring, and now here is the inner ring. A new plan. So, you know what it's like. Now, we've talked about you need to have a new purpose. Yes.
2: Yes, I do.
1: To be conformed to the character of Christ. And literally to line up your thinking with God's thinking. So this is the concept. The Bible says, I can do all things through Christ who gives me strength. Now, the Apostle Paul was the one who presents this. And he was a... He was very much against Christians. He was the cause of great persecution of Christians, whether it's the death of Christians. He had a zeal for God, but not according to knowledge. In other words, he thought he was doing what was right. And then there was an encounter that Paul had with Jesus. It changed his life.
2: Right.
1: And I've thought many times about Paul. It was hard, I'm confident, that for people to trust him, because he was the enemy.
2: Exactly.
1: He was a persecutor. So he literally experienced a total change. And he said, I can do all things through Christ who gives me strength. And that's huge. So notice, though, it's Christ's strength, not your strength.
2: Amen.
1: So say this, I'll do whatever it takes to fulfill his plan and his strength.
2: I'll do whatever it takes to fulfill his plan
1: and his strength.
2: And his strength.
1: Yeah. Say it again. I'll do whatever it takes.
2: I'll do whatever it takes.
1: To fulfill his plan and his strength.
2: To fulfill his plan and his strength.
1: Say it again.
2: I'll do whatever it takes.
1: To fulfill his
2: plan and his strength.
1: Yeah. The key is his strength. Now, do you agree with those statements? Is that the desire of your heart?
2: Yes.
1: Okay. Well, see, then when you are literally living life, now you're going to have past stuff, past things that you've done, and there are times when if you're going to have changed thinking, you have to evaluate, as you just have done, because you had said you were drinking very heavily. Well, instead, okay, you have one day of saying, no, and you told me you stopped drinking. The first day, okay. The issue is not as much about drinking. It's about yielding your will to his will. You're yielding your life to his life. Is that what you want to do?
2: Yes, it is.
1: Okay. That's fantastic. Okay, let's talk about some specific action steps. As you seek to defeat, if it's the drinking or whatever the issue is, there's a mindset at the beginning. You seek to do God's will, and therefore you commit your will to God's will. And regularly remind yourself of your heart's desire to do God's will. Sometimes you might just want to, or you may just want to write down God's will, and that means I'm going to prioritize his will, not my will. And ask God for his wisdom to know how to accomplish his will. You know, this comes through a relationship with him, but also have you found a church that would be meaningful for you to go to that you think is on track?
2: I've been going to my sister's church. It's a Church of Christ, and the services seem to be pretty decent. But I've only been a couple of times.
1: Uh-huh. Well, one of the things that you want to look for when, in fact, what we'll do is even send you questions on choosing a church. We have something that can be helpful. First, the church needs to be biblical, meaning where they actually use the Bible. there are things that are going to be very key. I'm thinking in regard to you now. Are you a single guy?
2: Yes.
1: Okay. I'm not saying that this is a must, but I know at my church, for example, there are singles groups, meaning different age groups. There are several classes that are really, really good. And sometimes it's helpful to meet other people who are also single. And like, for example, they do a lot of activities together. And like having lunch after church, they go to different places for lunch, for fellowship. They have a regular Bible study time. They're just a number of activities. And for you, let me ask this. Do you feel you have several good Christian friends? Or not really?
2: Not really. I'll say 2, 3. Mm-hmm.
1: Well, I'm just thinking the relationships are important. Even in terms of, there's a scripture, do not be unequally yoked with unbelievers. For what does the believer have in common with an unbeliever? What fellowship does light have with darkness? Come apart and be separate. There can be great friendships that you can have, but you need to be exposed to where are these people who are authentic Christians. And it could be worth it for you to truly try out several churches, but see if there's a place. You can call ahead of time to ask, is there a group where there would be singles? And I'm not saying it's essential to do this. A lot of people, a lot of churches don't have singles groups, but this just is something for you to think about. We'll come back in just a few minutes.
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0: Welcome back to Hope of the Night. Once again, I want to extend the invitation that if you'd like to be a guest on this program, please call 1-800-NIGHT-17 or text the word CALLER to 70919. 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You'll find us there. I know there's times where you're traveling or maybe you can't stay up with us late at night. And if we're on the East Coast, you're staying up past midnight to listen to this program. So please find us digitally if that's better and then share the link with friends so we can widen our digital net. Well, let's finish up the call now with Orlando.
1: Well, Orlando, I'm very proud of you. I just have to tell you that. I'm hearing, even in the tone of your voice, that you are really wanting to get on track. You know, it's like there are times when people say, well, I need to get to here, but they never start. They don't move the right direction. And instead, it's like you really are understanding that I think God is calling you to have a changed life. Do you believe that?
2: Yes, I do.
1: Good.
2: It won't be a change for a while.
1: Has somebody actually said that to you?
2: Yes, my brother-in-law.
1: Really?
2: Yes.
1: What's your brother-in-law like?
2: He's a little bit like my father. Mm. Some of the same mannerisms, and you know, he's very church-going. He takes good care of my sister.
1: Well, that's special when it's someone in the family.
2: Yeah.
1: That's a real plus. One thing that you want to do is to write out a strategy that you pray about and say, okay, for me to be an overcomer, and by the way, in the Bible, that word overcomer is repeated over and over and over in the book of Revelation. And that we Christians are called overcomers. And so he will be the strength for you to be an overcomer. You're not on your own. And there, so the Lord, who literally lives in you when you humbled your heart and you received Jesus as your personal Lord and Savior, he came to indwell you because the Bible says it's Christ in you, the hope of glory. And I never will forget, first time I ever read that, I thought, what do you mean, in you? I was not familiar with the Bible. I didn't know any doctrine. I didn't know the right teaching. I didn't understand. And it literally, he'll indwell you. And he'll be the power source for you. Isn't that fantastic?
2: Yes, it is.
1: Yeah. So you just need to start going the right direction. He'll be the power source for you. And that means, okay, if it's the alcohol, you've already started, and this is your second day. So when I hear this, are there other habits you're thinking, I really need to change?
2: Yeah, I smoke a little marijuana every now and then. That's about it.
1: Okay. So, what you can do is, the Bible says, I know you can do all things, no purpose of yours, and the you is God. This is Job 42, verse 2. I know you can do all things. Job is saying this to God. No purpose of yours can be thwarted. So when what you've described are things that would be in God's will for you, so it would be His will that you be an overcomer. And if it's His will, then you're just accomplishing His will by cooperating with God. And that's why it can be helpful for you to write down. In fact, I'm going to help you with this. We have material. I told you I'm going to send you our material on habits and addictions, but I'm going to send you something else. It's alcohol and drug abuse. You've already mentioned, yep, you've been drinking heavily.
2: Yeah.
1: And then with the weed, the marijuana, this will also be helpful. We call them keys for living. Keys unlock doors. And sometimes they lock doors. And so there are things that you want to have as a pattern for life. I'm going to be candid. I had an uncle. I was 14. And I remember Uncle Billy was kind of the black sheep of within my mom's family. And he was an alcoholic. And one day, his business partner, he had a refrigerator freezer business in Shreveport, Louisiana. And he had a business partner. One day, the business partner went off with the money and went off with his wife. So he lost his wife, his business, and ultimately he lost his life because he committed suicide.
2: Oh, man.
1: So, you know, here I'm 14 and I think, do I really drink? Do I drink or do I not? Because I was not raised in a church that had anything to say about, the church I was in, they didn't use the Bible. And so I didn't know anything. And then later, I saw a scripture. Now I'm in a biblical church, and I was surprised. It says, don't take anything where your brother stumbles or is made weak. And I thought, do I really need to drink? Because I was starting to date. And, I just decided, I don't know if somebody, first of all, I don't know if I'm going to be an alcoholic, because there is an inheritance factor there. And since I was in that family, I didn't know. And I thought, do I need to drink alcoholic beverages? And I thought, I don't see that I need to. It's not like we have impure water and there's no other beverage. And I just decided, no, I'm not going to do this. Now, I would be on dates at times, and it would bother the date I had, and so he'd order a drink anyway, and then later, when I didn't drink, he said, well, since you're not drinking it, I'll drink it, and, you know, I lost nothing by not drinking, but my point is, there are times we make a decision because there's a point at which I think this is right. And then you make the decision, and in the strength of the Lord, you can do that. The ultimate is what is best from God's point of view for you. And I can tell you, there are many people who've made this decision, and when you receive our material on alcohol and drug abuse, we'll give you all kinds of specifics of what to do, and that, and it'll empower you. And but I think one of the things that you want to think about is you identify any wrong beliefs supporting your habit. You know, there are times when, well, I just have to have X, or, well, I'll really feel better in the long run. Well, the problem with marijuana is most, and I have a nephew who extremely bright, but it's ruined his life to a degree. He's not been able to keep a job or anything, regardless of the high IQ. And he was doing it from 10th grade on. I'm for you. That's the bottom line. I want what's right in God's sight for you. And you can do this because of Christ in you. And I think the issue is the Bible says in Proverbs 14, verse 15, the foolish believe anything, but the prudent give thought to their steps. So as you are willing to say, God, I want to be the man you created me to be. That's the key. For you to be the person God created you to be. Yeah. And Orlando, God somehow brought you into our path, and you're connected to us right now. We will want to help you any way possible. We're for you, and we have resources that will help you. So you can call again. If we need to work out a plan, we can do that. And there are other thoughts I have. So you continue to hang on to hope.
2: Thank you. Thank you, Ms. June.
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5: Ronald Reagan understood that liberty could never be taken for granted. In 1967, he warned Americans, freedom is a fragile thing, and it's never more than one generation away from extinction. President Reagan knew the freedoms secured by one generation were not guaranteed to survive to the next. Today, as socialistic ideas that place greater power in the hands of government gain renewed support, Reagan's warning carries even greater weight. Freedom is more than inheritance. It's a responsibility, one we all share. Every generation must fight for the principles that made self-government possible. Freedom only survives when each generation chooses to defend it. So, do we have the courage to defend and protect what is being challenged, the very principles that made America the greatest experiment in history?
6: You know, it's quite a thought to get on a ship and go anywhere, but to sail the Mediterranean is an immense opportunity. And I'm inviting you to come and join myself and others in August of 2027. We'll set sail on the 28th of August and return on September 4th. We'll be in places like Ephesus, where when you stand there in that vast amphitheater, you realize how much history is actually beneath your feet. The waters of the Mediterranean are beautiful to sail and lovely to see. And that's to say nothing of the people that we'll meet, friends along the way that we've seen before, and new acquaintances that will enrich our enjoyment of the week and create possibilities for the future. So I hope you will consider coming. All the information you require, you can find at deeperfaithcruise.com, and I hope to see you there.
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10: God sees things differently than we see. We look at the outside, God looks on the inside. The Bible says that people judge by outward appearance, but the Lord looks on thoughts and intentions. And sometimes we think, oh, I'm a good person, and I go to church, or I read my Bible, and I do these certain things. I've been baptized. Those are all great things. And every Christian should do them. But sometimes we can be good on the outside and not be right on the inside. We think by living a good life, we will find ourselves getting to heaven. But you're not going to get to heaven by living a good life at all. If you wanted to sum up all the religions of the world, you could do it in one word: do. Do this, and maybe you'll get to heaven. Do that, and maybe you'll reach nirvana. Do this other thing, and maybe God will accept you. But Christianity can be summed up in one single word: done. Salvation is done. It's given to you as a gift from God. You say, well, I'll just clean my life up and come to Christ. You don't clean your life up and come to Christ. You come with your sins. You come with your weaknesses. You come with your addictions. You come with your questions. You just come to Christ and He'll clean your life up. You come as you are.
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14: You don't want to just come to church. 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And when you go to work, people are going to see a difference. They're going to ask you, what do you have that I don't have?

0: Welcome to Somebody Loves You Radio, the Bible teaching ministry of Roel Reese in Diamond Bar, California. 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Today, Roel will challenge you to honestly evaluate whether you fully receive the Spirit's power in your life, recognizing that when He fills you up, you can confidently resist temptation, boldly share your faith, and effectively represent Christ to a watching world. Today's study is titled, The Person Who is Empowered by the Holy Spirit. Here's Roel Reese.
1: Here in chapter 19 of the book of Acts, let me go back a little bit. That John the Baptist was cousin to Jesus in the book of Matthew. You have the genealogy of Jesus Christ in chapter 1. Chapter 2, Herod kills the babies. And then chapter 3, Jesus is coming to the Jordan River because John, his cousin, is baptizing people at the Jordan River. But the Pharisees and scribes are there putting them down. And John rebukes them. And as Jesus comes, he gets next to John and says, John, you need to baptize me. And John said, no, you need to baptize me. No, he said, you got to baptize me. So he went ahead and baptized Jesus. Now, when he baptized him, there was a dove, which was the Holy Spirit at that time. And you have God the Father speaking, and then you have Jesus. The triunity of God in Matthew chapter 3. When he was baptized and came up out of the water, full of the Holy Spirit, you turn the page and you come to chapter 4 of Matthew. And in chapter 4, Jesus goes from baptism to the wilderness to be tempted by the devil. Three times Satan tempted him physically, emotionally, and spiritually. When you come to Christ, your body, soul, and spirit, which means when your body, you're not a Christian, flesh. When you come to become a Christian, you repent. Nicodemus in chapter 3 of the book of John's gospel. Nicodemus was among the 72. He was number 72 of the Sanhedrin, the government of Israel. And one day, he didn't want to be seen by his friends. So he decided to go down to see Jesus. He went down by night. He saw Jesus and he asked him, Jesus, what do I have to do to become a Christian, to be born again? And Jesus said to him, you got to be born again of the Holy Spirit. He says, what do you mean? You mean I have to go back into my mother's womb physically and be born again, physically? And Jesus said, no, you don't get it. You have to be born again of the Holy Spirit. That's what's happened to us. If you have accepted Christ, you became a Christian because of the Holy Spirit. He was with you. You repented. You accepted Him. He came into your life. And a lot of times people stop there. They don't follow up in the AP experience, the upon experience. The upon experience is very needed in the life of a believer. The upon experience gives you power over sin. It gives you excitement to tell people about Jesus, witnessing to them. People will see a difference in your life when they see you excited, they see you witnessing to people. They know that not only you're a Christian, but you're a witness in the kingdom of God. And that's important. And here, Paul the Apostle in chapter 19 is going to teach us. Because in the book of Acts, in chapter 1, verse 8, and then you go to chapter 2, verses 1 through 7, and then you go to the book of Acts again, in chapter 4, in chapter 8, in chapter 10, in chapter 19, you have the explanation of the baptism of the Holy Spirit. The power. I want to ask you a question. Do you have the Holy Spirit? Do you have the power? When you pray, when you witness. Why is it that we're so weak when it comes to sin? When we have the Holy Spirit of God to say no to sin. Yes, we trip. Yes, we fall. But when we receive the upon experience, I can experience the power of God in my life through my life, my heart, my will, and I can make the choice to sin or not to sin. It's up to you. We have a way of escape. And that way of escape is to be read up, prayed up, and then the power of the Holy Spirit in our lives when people can see that we are real Christians. Look at verse 1 of chapter 19 of the book of Acts. See what he says. And it came to pass while Apollos was in Corinth. So Apollos had left Ephesus, he went to Corinth. That Paul, having passed through the upper regions, came to Ephesus. There he is. He actually does three missionary trips. He was a missionary. He would go through the churches. He would encourage pastors. He would encourage people within the church. They get saved 1 year, the next year he'd go back and would check on them to see how they're doing in the Lord. That's what we should be doing with each other, checking each other out. If you're friends, they're Christians, how are they doing today? How are you doing today? So here's Paul the Apostle. Check this out. Verse 1 again. Having passed through the region, he came to Ephesus. And finding some disciples there, he said to them, so here are now 12 men, disciples. These are not the 12 that Jesus instructed. These are different. These are disciples of John the Baptist that he baptized. If you remember in the third chapter of the book of Matthew, when Jesus comes and he's baptized by John the Baptist, later on, as John the Baptist is preaching and teaching, Herod has taken him and put him in jail. So he's in jail. Herod liked him. But Herodias was Herod's brother's wife, and he had taken over her life, became his wife. So at this party, he had a lot of people there. Herodias' daughter began to dance. And began to dance dirty. And when she was finished, Herod said, even half of my kingdom I give to you, because he was so lustful. Half of my kingdom. So she said, well, wait a minute. Let me go talk to my mom. Goes talk to her mom. Mom, what should I tell him? She said, tell him to give you the head of John the Baptist on a platter. He couldn't go back on his word. He commanded someone to go down to the prison and take John's head off and bring it up to Herodias. Jesus found out about it. Jesus was very hurt. That was his cousin. That was his cousin John. At that particular moment, then Jesus began to minister. But when Jesus came to the wilderness, if you remember in Matthew, he came out of the water, he was baptized with the Holy Spirit, he went to the desert, and there, full of the Holy Spirit, Satan began to tempt him and say, listen, if you do this, I will give you the kingdom of the earth. In your Bible, it says, if you do this, I'll give you this. In the original language, he says, since you are God, you can turn these stones into bread. The Lord already knew Satan. He kicked him out of heaven. But Satan was trying to get the kingdom for himself. And this is why Jesus had come to die for the kingdom of God, so that we could have him as our Lord and Savior. Paul the Apostle, having these 12 men that came to him after he's been visiting the churches, he's going to ask him a question. In verse 1, he says, and having passed through the upper regions, came to Ephesus, and finding some disciples, he said to them, did you receive the Holy Spirit? Good question. Did you receive the Holy Spirit? Well, if they're disciples, the Holy Spirit convicted them, and they came to know God. They came to know the Lord. But have you heard of the Holy Spirit? The Holy Spirit's power. What the Holy Spirit can do. He goes on. To receive the Holy Spirit when you believed. So they said to him, we have not even so much heard whether there is a Holy Spirit. Whoa, wait a minute. You never heard that there's a Holy Spirit? Never. When Paul the Apostle got saved, he began to tell people about the Holy Spirit. And then others got saved, and they began to speak about the Holy Spirit. In the book of Acts chapter 2, 120 are baptized, and there's 30 people outside from different nations that came for the day of Pentecost. And what happens? They hear them speaking other tongues, and then they hear about it, and they get baptized, and they take that experience to other nations of the world to become Christians. I don't know if you've ever been prayed for to receive the baptism of the Holy Spirit. Maybe you've never heard of it. Maybe you've never seen people get baptized. When we have afterglow services, we lay hands on people to receive the baptism of the Holy Spirit. We want to make sure that you're a Christian, that you've repented, you've accepted Christ as your Lord and Savior. And because he becomes my Lord and my Savior, when I lay hands, not alone, when we lay hands on them, on that person, and the Holy Spirit baptizes them, they're totally a different person. They came in one way, and when they leave totally different. Every Sunday, that's why we're here. If the Holy Spirit has been speaking to each one of us individually.
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2: So they said to him, "We have not so much as heard whether there is a Holy Spirit." And then he said to them, question, "In what then were you baptized?" What were you baptized into? And of course, they were baptized in water. So he's telling them, why were you baptized into? And then look what he says. He says, and he said to them, "In what then were you baptized?" And they said, "In John's baptism." Then Paul said, "John indeed baptized with a baptism of what? Repentance." That's why when Jesus came to the Jordan River and John the Baptist was there and the Pharisees, scribes, Sadducees were there putting him down, he rebuked them. He rebuked them. He said, "You're religious people. You read the Bible, but you don't live according to the Bible." And rebuked them. And then Jesus came. And they began to see who Jesus was and what he did. He goes on in verse 4. And then Paul said, "John indeed baptized with a baptism of repentance, saying to the people that they should believe in Jesus, who would come after him, that is Christ Jesus, our Lord," that he would come. And then verse 5, watch this. "And when they heard this, they were baptized in the name of the Lord Jesus Christ." They went into the water. They were baptized, so with and in, not upon yet. Not upon yet. You might have accepted Christ. You might have been baptized in water. But have you been baptized in the Holy Spirit? Power. Dunamis power. The word for the Holy Spirit, dunamis, we get our word dynamite. Have you been empowered to explode with the Holy Spirit, that you can overcome sin, you can share your faith, people can see Christ in your life and work it through my life? That's what Paul's talking about. The dunamis power that comes upon us. Watch this, verse 5. "And they heard this, and they were baptized in the name of the Lord Jesus. And when Paul had laid hands on them," so they come, and he lays hands on them. And what happens? "And the Holy Spirit came," here we go, "came upon," I circled that in my Bible, "came upon," with, in, and upon. Check this out. "And the Holy Spirit came upon them, and they spoke with tongues and prophesied. And now the men were about 12 in all." Paul was sent by the Lord to baptize them. They spoke in tongues. Well, when you read the book of 1 Corinthians chapter 12, 13, and 14, Paul explains that not everybody speaks in tongues. "I got baptized with the gift of tongues when I was saved. I don't use it in public. I use it by myself. And when I speak in tongues, I feel like I have the Greek language, because I use the word kurios, and kurios means Lord. And I've never spoken in front of people. And a lot of people that I know were never baptized with the gift of tongues. It doesn't mean that everybody's going to receive the gift of tongues, but we're going to receive the same power. The same power given to us. To be able to teach, to be able to preach, to be able to witness to people. And these 12 men, they came without the Holy Spirit power. And now they're going to be leaving with the power of the Holy Spirit, as he says here, "But you shall receive the power of the Holy Spirit," he says, "has come upon you, and you shall be witnesses in Jerusalem, in all of Judea, in Samaria, and to the ends of the world." You receive power.

0: to become a witness, a martyr. People will see that you have the power of God in your life when they see you not sin against God. When they see you overcome sin. When they see that not only they knew you, if something's happened to you, we trip, we fall, we get up, we repent, and we continue our life. But the enemy comes against those that are with and in. Because you're being tempted by the enemy and the Holy Spirit that convicts you, you have to make a choice. Do I sin or do I overcome sin? In the Holy Spirit, in my will, I have to make a choice. What do I do? And the Holy Spirit's power will speak to me. And he says, this will get you in trouble. And this will not get you in trouble. What do you want? You have to make the decision. If I make the decision not to sin against the Lord, then I receive the power of God in my life. If I give in to sin, the Holy Spirit gets grieved. He can't work in your life until you repent. Really repent. This is why in the book of Ephesians 4:30, he says not to grieve the Holy Spirit of God. If you grieve the Holy Spirit of God, he's a person. He can work in your life. But when you repent and he's in your life and you're doing what God says, you're reading, you're praying, you're receiving, and you're not giving in to the flesh, but you're giving in to the Holy Spirit, you're going to have a different life. A different life. It will blow you away. When I received the Holy Spirit, my life changed fully, completely. Pastor Dale, we all grew up together. And when they saw that I was changed because of the Holy Spirit, they got convicted. They came to know Christ. And we've never been the same. You'll never be the same. And I don't know if you're here today that you don't know Jesus. You've never repented. You're just a normal person, a sinner, without eternal life. That if you were to die today, you would never go to heaven. But if you've come to that place in your life where somebody showed you the kingdom of God, they came and they gave you the gospel, and you either accepted it or you rejected it. If you have rejected it, how long has it been? Because the Lord gives you a period of time to repent. And when you continually are rejecting and rejecting and rejecting the opportunity, one day there will be no more opportunities. Read Matthew chapter 12. No more opportunities. You made a choice. But when you come to that place in your life, you know that you've sinned against God. It is convicting you, and you're not repenting, then when you do repent, you have a different life. You have the peace of God that passes all understanding. Maybe you're here, you accepted Christ, but you're living a life of carnality. You've accepted Christ, he's with you, he's in you, but between you and the Holy Spirit, you're living a life of the flesh, which means you have no power. You're giving in to sin. You're sleeping with your boyfriend. You're sleeping with your girlfriend. You're stealing from your company. You're doing things that you should never do again. You become a carnal Christian. And eventually you will be judged by the Lord.
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0: Paul the Apostle, in the book of 1 Corinthians, chapter 5, chapter 6, he says, those that are continually practicing, and he gives you a list of sins, homosexuality, lesbianism, fornication, adultery, all these things will not inherit the kingdom of God. And he makes a difference there. He says, I'm not speaking to non-believers, I'm speaking to believers, Christians. They have never gotten rid of their sin. Your sin controls you. You can be used by the Lord. You have to repent. You're doing about face. You're going toward hell, and then you're going towards the cross, and when you come to the cross, you're saved. You've repented. And God will receive you.
2: I am falling in love with you.
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16: I want to continue a series I started last week. So much has happened, amen, since that message on last Sunday. Anybody remember the message on last Sunday? Anybody here last Sunday? The message was, there is power in the name of Jesus. So Axeville Gospel, I want you to know we're moving into a spiritual warfare like never before. And I'm so thankful to God for you prayer warriors that are praying around the clock for me in this ministry. Thank you, prayer warriors. I appreciate you so much. 351 dedicated soldiers here at Axeville Gospel are praying around the clock, 24 hours a day. Not each one of them, but each one has an hour during the day. Amen. And they pray for 1 hour. And there's 351 that's doing that. And I want to give God praise for each and every one of them. We can see the results of those prayers already in our ministry. And so I want you to know, amen, we are being successful because of those prayers. And we thank you, saints. Also, the Ephesian prayer that we've been praying is being manifested in our church daily. Signs and wonders are following the ministry, and many people are being saved and healed and delivered, and many are having demons cast out of their lives. Somebody might say, what are you all doing over there at Axeville Gospel Church? I'd just like to tell you nothing. But what we read that the Lord Jesus did when he was on this earth, we are doing. I said, what we read in this Bible of what the Lord Jesus was doing on this earth 2,000 years ago, we are doing that today in the name of Jesus. Somebody say, how can you do that? Because the power of God is in the name of Jesus. Come on, somebody, say with me, there's power in the name of Jesus. Now say, Lord Jesus. Now say it again. One more time. That's the weapon of your warfare right there. And because you can say, Lord Jesus, it means that you don't have a demon. Because everybody with a demon didn't say it. So John chapter 4, don't run now, I got you. St. John chapter 14, I want to pick it up there because I want you to see something. When people think, you know, they come to church and have a good time, eat chicken, slap each other on the back, amen, have a great time, and go right back to doing whatever they were doing before. But how many know that is not what being really saved and filled with the Holy Ghost is all about? Some people come to church, amen, just to see the show. Some people come to church to hear the choir. They love good old choir singing. And that's wonderful because the choir can really sing good. We got the best singing choir in the world. Amen. Amen. And the best musicians, amen, that ever mounted the keyboards and the drums. Amen. And Dr. Dre on that guitar. So I want you to know, but going to church is more than just the music and more than just the singing, although that's good. And it's more than just eating chicken and slapping each other on the back. I mean, you know, the church is not a club. And some people think the church is a club. You get mad, you just go to another club. Amen. Just go to another club. Amen. As long as it's got a cross on top of the church, you just go there because one club is just the same as the other clubs. But how many know it's not a club either? The church is the body of our Lord Jesus Christ. And how many know he's the head of the church? Not the Pope, not the bishop, not the pastor. How many know it's the Lord Jesus that's the head of the church? Now, when the Lord was here, and I'm laying a foundation here. I'm going somewhere. Hold on. When the Lord Jesus was here 2,000 years ago walking the face of this earth, there were things that he did, amen, that the enemy has convinced the church that we cannot do because we are not him. Is that right? But I want you to see something. Go to St. John chapter 14 and verse 12. Come on, you that are viewing, get your Bibles, amen, and come on in the Word of God with me. I want to show you something, amen. St. John chapter 14 and verse 12. St. John chapter 14, verse 12. If you don't have a Bible, it'll be on the screen. Amen. St. John chapter 14, verse 12. This is the Lord Jesus speaking to us. Amen. This morning, when you have it, say amen. Amen. Good. Bow your head. Father, in the name of Jesus, we thank you now. We're ready. Send forth your word in Jesus' name. And the people of God all said, amen. Pick it up at verse 12, chapter 14, St. John. When you have it, say amen. Jesus, our Lord, says, verily, verily. Anytime he says the same thing twice, he's trying to make a point to us. Amen. So he's saying, truly, truly. Come on. He's saying, truly, truly, I say unto you. I say unto the bishop. You. I say unto the pastor. I say unto the elder or the choir. Watch this now. Truly, truly, I say unto you. That he that believeth or believes on me, being the Savior of sinners, being the Son of the living God, being the King of kings and the Lord of lords, he that believeth on me, believes on me. Watch this now. Read the next part. The works that I do. Wait a minute. Did he say the works that I do you should do also? Did he say the works that I do you... Shall he do, she do also? So when the devil came and convinced the preachers and pastors and bishops and apostles that we can't do what Jesus did because Jesus was the Son of God. And you can't do what he did. So the best thing you can do is do what you do. Are you with me, somebody? But how many know that is not correct? Because the Lord is saying right here, these works, did he say these works? The works that I do, shall he or she do what? So the Lord Jesus is telling the church, everything that I do, you're able to do the same things that I do. Hallelujah. And what he's saying in essence is, I've given you authority, church, to do the same works that I did when I was here 2,000 years ago. The same things that I did, you're able to do. Watch this. And greater works than these shall you do. Now, he's not saying greater in the sense of quality. He's saying greater in the sense of quantity. Because he had an appointment, amen, with heaven in 3.5 years. And we're going to be here 25, 30, 40, 50 years. So we have an opportunity to do more of it, the same that he did. More of it. Are you with me, somebody? So he says, greater works than these shall he do. He said, because I go to my Father. I have an appointment with my Father. In 3.5 years, I'll be crucified on the cross. And I'll ascend back to heaven where I came from after I raised from the dead. I'll be leaving, but I'm leaving you with authority to do the same works that I did when I was here on the face of the earth. The problem today is the church is not doing the same things that he did when he was on the face of the earth, because the devil has convinced the church that we can't do it. So we've been imitating or acting like the wrong people. We imitate other folks. When we see them bubbling Lashonda, we see them drinking, we bubble Lashonda right along with them. We see them dance a certain way, we dance the same way. We do what monkey see monkey do. Hello, somebody. But nobody's imitating and doing what the Lord Jesus did. Oh, it's quiet in here now, huh? So how many want to be like the Lord Jesus today? That's all right, because some folks didn't raise their hand. No. I want to be like me. And I want you to know you being like you. And that's why the world is in the shape it's in, because the church is being like you as opposed to being like the Lord Jesus Christ. We are to be like him. And how many want to be like him? Let me say it again. How many want to be like him? So how many of you want to be like the Lord Jesus Christ? How many would like to do the things that the Lord Jesus Christ did? Well, how many know we can do it? And how many know we will do it in the name of Jesus? How can we do it, Brother Bob? Because there's power in the name of Jesus, saints of God. So God the Father sent his Son, the Lord Jesus Christ, into the world to not only save the world, but to be our perfect example of how we are to live our lives in this world. We ought to be like the Lord Jesus and do what the Lord Jesus did. Are you with me, somebody? That's the challenge for the church today, to be like the Lord Jesus and do the things that he did. So in Mark chapter 1, verse 21. Now, last week when we went through this scripture, all of a sudden a person jumped up and started going 51-50. And I'm telling you, that devil in that person just was having a fit because we went to this scripture. And I want you to know, devils are not going to be comfortable in this church never again. Because we have authority over the devils and they can't sit under this. Come on, somebody. So we were over here in St. Mark chapter 1, and I'm going back to it again. So devils, get your people out of here quick, because I'm getting ready to come at you. Mark chapter 1, verse 21. When you have it, say amen. Come on. Some of you have been playing church long enough. How many know it's time to get down to business? How many know the days are getting short? How many know the Lord Jesus is on his way back? And church, we must rise up, amen, in Jesus' name, and do the things that he did in Jesus' name. Mark chapter 1, verse 21. Next time somebody say, who are you trying to be like? Tell them, I'm not trying to be like T.D. Jakes. I'm not trying to be like Joel Osteen. I'm not trying to be like any other preacher. I'm trying to be like Jesus. Are you with me, somebody? I want to be like him. Man, if we had more people to being like Jesus, what kind of churches would we have? What kind of world would we be living in? We come to church, have a good time, eat chicken, slap each other on the back, and go back to doing whatever we were doing. That's not what the Lord Jesus did. So in Mark chapter 1, let's find out what he did. We were here last week. Let me try it again. When you have it, say amen. St. Mark chapter 1, verse 21. Stay with me now. Watch this now. When you have it, say amen. And the Bible said, and they went into Capernaum, the Lord Jesus and his disciples. And straightway, or immediately on the Sabbath day, he entered into the synagogue and taught. Watch this now. He comes to church. The Lord Jesus comes to church. Amen. And because he's 30 years old, they allow him to teach in the synagogue or in the church. Watch this now, verse 22. And they were astonished at his doctrine or his teachings, for he taught them as one that had authority and not as the scribe. The scribes taught the word of God. They knew the word of God, but they didn't have the authority that the Lord Jesus had when they taught the word. You know a lot of people that teach the word of God without the anointing. Are you with me, somebody? How many know when you teach the word of God under the anointing, how many know you have some effect, amen? How many know it affects the people? Are you with me? The scribes just taught the word. A lot of people do, but it has no works behind it. It has no power. That's because the people teaching it did not have the authority. So he taught them as one that had authority. Exousia is the word in the Greek. He taught them as one that had authority and not as the scribes. Watch verse 23. And there was in their synagogue, in their church, a man with an unclean spirit. What is a man or a woman with an unclean spirit? I call them nasty people. How did you get that, Brother Bob? Because the spirit they have is unclean. So there was in their synagogue a man with an unclean spirit. And the unclean spirit in the man cried out. I want you to see what really happened. It wasn't the man, but the spirit was using the man to cry out, amen, disturb the service, disturb the service, disturb the service, saying, watch what the demon said in the man. Let us alone. What have we to do with thee, Jesus? We eating chicken, having a good time, going to heaven. We're singing our songs and clapping our hands, and we're having a great time. Get out of here, Jesus. We don't want you in our church. There's so many churches today don't want the Lord Jesus in it. Don't want him here. We having our own mind. We doing our thing. We having fun. We having a great time. We got psychedelic lights. We got smoke machines. We got a disco ball in the middle of the ceiling, and we put on jazz and we party and we just have a good time. How many know church is not about having a good time? It's about getting ready for warfare. It's about getting built up in the Word of God. It's about going into the hedges and highways and telling this dying world about a living Savior. Are you with me, somebody? And it's not about getting stuff from God either. So the Bible says, watch this now. There was in their church a man, and it could have been a woman, about a man with an unclean spirit. Did you see that? Now, you can't see an unclean spirit because they possess people or they oppress people. Some of you are being oppressed by unclean spirits, seducing spirits, lying spirits, and all kinds of spirits because the Bible said many spirits have gone out into the world. But most churches are afraid to talk about spirits because they don't want the spirits bugging with them. If you don't bug with them, they don't bug with you. A man with an unclean spirit, and he cried out, saying, "Let us alone, Jesus. What have we to do with thee, thou Jesus of Nazareth?" Did you see that? In essence, the spirit was saying, "Get out of our church. We don't want you in here, Jesus. Art thou come to destroy us?" Look at this. "I know thee who thou art, the Holy One of God." See, the demons know who the Lord Jesus Christ is. I got some news for you. The demon know you too if you really are saved and born again. Are you with me, somebody? The seven sons of Sceva, when they got ready to cast the devil out of this man that had these demons, the seven boys, amen, they said, "We adjure you in the name of Jesus to come out of this man." And the demons spoke back to the man and said, "Now Jesus we know, and Paul we know, but who are you? So don't try this if you don't know who you are." Are you with me, somebody? So Jesus, watch this, what happened now. When the demon made this grandiose declaration really loud in the church, Jesus rebuked him. What did he say?
9: "Oh, praise the Lord. Praise the Lord. Just, oh, praise the Lord. I would you wouldn't talk like that. Please don't put me out. After all, it is my church. Please don't put me out." See, how many know our Lord and Savior is not a coward? He's not a wimp. He's not a chump. Are you with me, somebody? How many know he's bad? He's bubble bad. Are you with me, somebody?
16: Jesus rebuked him, saying, "Hold thy peace." Let me translate. "Be muzzled." Like you put a muzzle on a dog so he can't bite you. He hollers out, "Be muzzled." And let me translate, Brookfield, "Shut up." Sometimes he just need to tell that demon, "Shut up." And watch this now. "And come out of him." Now, he's in the middle of the church service. "But Jesus, you're disrupting. The choir's getting ready to sing." "Just a minute. I got to take care of this demon first because we can't have church as long as this demon sitting up in there. Come on, devil. Shut up. You shut up and you come out of him." Now, notice, he didn't put the man out of the church. He put the spirit that was in the man out of the man. Are you with me, somebody? "Shut up, demon, and come out of him." Now, watch this now. "And when the unclean spirit had torn him," or convulsed him, had him, and so don't get excited, and Elder Cotton really got this in leadership on yesterday. He nailed this. When the unclean spirit has been commanded to come out of a person, don't be surprised at the antics that they would do. Because the unclean spirit, when the Lord Jesus told him to come out of the man, convulsed the man, had him convulsing and foaming at the mouth and wallowing on the ground, put on a real big display. And a lot of folks were nervous and they were paranoid and they were looking. And the spirit that was in him cried with a loud voice. In other words, he hollered out, "Yeah!" And the Bible says he came out. How many know you don't care how loud he cry? You don't care how loud he do? You don't care about any flipping and foaming that he do? Amen. The main thing is you command him to come out. And how many know in the name of Jesus, he will come out in the name of Jesus. Not because of you, but because of the power in the name of Jesus. Come on, saints. Watch verse 27. I think everybody in the church got saved that day. And the Bible said in 27, "And they all were amazed, in so much that they questioned among themselves, saying, what thing is this? We've never seen any church service like this before. This is not how we do church. We do church. We don't do stuff like that in our church, Brother Bob. Don't mess with the devils. They're our friends. We want them in our churches. What thing is this, they say? What new doctrine, what new teaching is this? For with authority." For with what? Not a 9 with a clip. Not an Uzi, not an AK-47. with authority commanded he even the unclean spirits, and they do what? Come on, somebody, if they obeyed the Lord Jesus Christ, how many know they'll obey you in the name of Jesus? You know why they don't obey you? Because you don't command them to get out of your face. So sometimes the demonic spirits will put on a show before they come out of a person. And again, Elder Cotton really brought this to us yesterday. Don't get caught up with the demon's antics. Just stand still and see the power of God. Don't keep repeating yourself, come out, I say come out, I say come out. Because if you keep doing that, it means you have unbelief. When you command that unclean spirit to come out of a person in Jesus' name, do not say it again and do not be surprised at what that spirit will do. One thing is for sure, it must come out of that person. Not because of you, but because there's power in the name of Jesus. And you, as a believer, have the authority to use his name in spiritual warfare. Did you see that? So in Mark chapter 1, verse 32. Going too fast. Slow down, Bob. Mark chapter 1, verse 32. When you have it, say amen. And at evening, or even, and that's evening, the evening, which was 6 o'clock and after. And at evening, when the sun did set, watch this now, they brought unto him a big bowl of chicken with cakes and pies because they were having a prayer breakfast. And in the evening, when the sun did go down, they brought unto him, the Lord Jesus, all that were diseased and them that were possessed with devils. People start going out finding people with it. Yeah, here's one right here. Come on, here's one over here. Here's one over here. I got to bring my brother in here. I got to bring my cousin in here. Oh, yeah, my sister. Yeah, oh, yeah. Some of y'all need to bring your whole family in here. Amen. Them that were possessed with devils. Look at this. People were going out finding people that were sick and people with devils. And all the city, in verse 33, was gathered together at the door. They didn't need no television advertisement. The advertisement they had was the works that the Lord Jesus was doing was so profound, had never been done, especially in church, that the people went everywhere and said, hey, come over here. Jesus is here. And he's doing miracles, healing people. Been sick for years, getting healed. Delivering people that have been possessed with devils for years. Come over here. And by word of mouth, the place was packed. They couldn't even get in where he was. Watch this. Verse 33. And all the city was gathered together at the door because they couldn't get in. Whew. Can you see Acts full gospel? Can you see Acts full gospel? People all out at the gate, all out at the door. You know, we have no place else to put the people, Brother Bob. Lock the gates, lock the doors. We can't let anybody else in. The fire marshals would. Forget the fire marshals. Bring everybody in. Open the doors. Get a bigger building. Get the Coliseum since the Warriors are gone. It's available now. It's available. Watch it. All the city was gathered together at the door. And watch verse 34. Here it comes. And he healed many. Now notice the word many, because some people teach he healed all. It didn't say healed all. You know why he didn't heal all? Because many of them did not believe. He healed many. Didn't say healed all. He healed many. And the many that he healed were the ones who believed that he is the healer. And by his stripes I am healed. And I'm not leaving here today without my healing in the name of Jesus. Hallelujah to God. Because I'm going to know he's here right now. He said, well, there's two or three gathered together in his name. He said, I'll be in the midst of them. I'm going to know he's here right now. Watch this now. Watch this. He healed many that were sick. And look at this word, divers. It doesn't mean jumping off a diving board in a swimming pool. It means various. There were various kinds of diseases that he healed. In other words, he didn't just heal headaches. Some people have a ministry, they just can heal headaches. You go there if you have migraines. But some people have a healing for this and that. But how many know when he healed, it didn't make any difference what your sickness and disease was. How many know he could heal any sickness and any disease because the power is in him and in his name.
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12: 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And on the third day, God the Father raised you from the dead. And right now, Lord Jesus, I open the door to my heart and I receive you into my heart as my Lord and my Savior. Thank you, Lord Jesus.
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25: God sees things differently than we see. We look at the outside, God looks on the inside. The Bible says that people judge by outward appearance, but the Lord looks on thoughts and intentions. And sometimes we think, oh, I'm a good person, and I go to church, or I read my Bible, and I do these certain things. I've been baptized. Those are all great things. And every Christian should do them. But sometimes we can be good on the outside and not be right on the inside. We think by living a good life, we will find ourselves getting to heaven. But you're not going to get to heaven by living a good life at all. If you wanted to sum up all the religions of the world, you could do it in one word. Do. Do this and maybe you'll get to heaven. Do that and maybe you'll reach nirvana. Do this other thing and maybe God will accept you. But Christianity can be summed up in one single word, done. Salvation is done. It's given to you as a gift from God. You say, well, I'll just clean my life up and come to Christ. You don't clean your life up and come to Christ. You come with your sins. You come with your weaknesses. You come with your addictions. You come with your questions. You just come to Christ and He'll clean your life up. You come as you are.
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0: 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My name is Steve Gregg, and I just got my volume up high enough so you can hear me. We are live, as we are usually, almost always. We're live. That's the idea. So you can call in, and we can talk about the things, the subjects you raise. If you have questions about the Bible or the Christian faith, or you disagree with the host and want to talk about that, feel free to give me a call. The number is, well, don't call now. Our lines are full. But keep this number handy, 844-484-5737. And if you call, you know, in a few minutes, lines will be opening up throughout the hour, and you can probably get through. 844-484-5737 is the number. I should have announced this earlier, but better late than never. Tomorrow is the first Wednesday of the month, and that means it's the day that we have our Zoom meeting, our monthly Zoom meeting. It's a Bible Q&A time, just like this show is, only it's on Zoom, where people can see each other when they're talking to each other, which is kind of nice. So if you want to join us for that, that's tomorrow night, Wednesday night, and the first Wednesday of every month at 7 o'clock Pacific time. So we get people coming in from all time zones. Obviously, you have to translate that into your time zone. It's at 7 o'clock Pacific time tomorrow night. We'll be glad to have you join us there. If you want to, what you need to do is get the login information for Zoom from our website. Go to thenarrowpath.com and click the tab that says Announcements. And you'll find there under tomorrow's date, which is Wednesday, September 2nd, the code to break in on us there at the Zoom meeting and join us there. Be glad to have you there. Anyway, keep it in mind if you're free tomorrow night and would like to join us. Our lines are full right now, so we'll go directly to the phones and begin to talk to these people, including Joshua from Houston, Texas. Joshua, welcome to The Narrow Path. Thanks for calling.
1: Yes, hello. My question is this. I know a guy, and he's arguing about his wife cannot leave him because he committed adultery, not fornication. According to the King James, it says that the only permissible divorce is in case of fornication. He says, I did not commit fornication. I committed adultery. Therefore, you cannot leave me.
0: Well, it's a shame that he doesn't know more than he does about the Bible. Fornication is a generic term. The word is porneia in the Greek. And, of course, he's talking about Matthew 5:32, where Jesus said that anyone who divorces his wife for any cause other than porneia causes her to commit adultery. And if he marries, he's committing adultery. So what is porneia? Well, it's translated fornication in the King James English. But, of course, in modern English, we use the word fornication differently. We usually think of fornication as simply premarital sex. Or maybe, yeah, I mean, I'm not sure what Christians think of it, but I think in the secular world, fornication, I think, is usually thought to mean premarital sex. In the Greek, which is used in the New Testament, the word porneia is usually translated nowadays in modern English versions as sexual immorality instead of fornication. They translate sexual immorality because the word in the Bible actually means any kind of sexual sin, and that includes adultery. It also includes, you know, any other thing sexually that the Bible forbids, whether it's bestiality, homosexuality, incest, certainly prostitution, premarital sex, adultery, you know, any violation of the biblical sexual standards is under the umbrella term porneia. And that's what the term that's used in Matthew 5:32 in the Greek manuscripts. Now, I will say this. It's a shame that he's trying to control his wife that way. Although I could imagine he may be just misinformed. If he has committed adultery, let's just say he did it once and repented and it was, you know, at a weak moment and so forth. That I think she has grounds for divorce, but I honestly think that a Christian woman would hope to reconcile, would hope to, if her husband was, had committed adultery, she'd hope to, you know, make sure he had repented and then forgive him and restore the marriage. Certainly, no marriage should be broken up lightly. And someone should say, someone will say, well, committing adultery isn't a light thing. That is true. That is true. But forgiveness is a good thing. And saving a marriage that is savable is definitely desirable. And there have been numerous men and women who were married and committed adultery and did repent. And they, you know, they're totally kicking themselves for having fallen in a weak moment, but they value their marriage and they want to restore it. There are obviously spouses who have fallen away from Jesus briefly and had affairs and then gotten converted back, or I should say repented and came back and wanted to reconcile with their wives or husbands. And, you know, it's not the case that everyone who has committed adultery is a lost cause and that every marriage that has suffered from that horrible disaster must end. I'll just say I've been married more than once myself. I don't believe in divorce, but I've been divorced by a wife who believed in it, and I had done nothing. I mean, she never claimed I did anything. There's never even suspected me of anything. She just, you know, had a no-grounds kind of divorce. She divorced on the grounds of, what is it, irreconcilable differences. The difference being I was a Christian, and she didn't want to be one anymore, and she wanted to have affairs. And she had two affairs while we were married with different guys, and I knew it. She had told me. But And I knew I could divorce her, but I didn't want to. We had a child. I didn't want my child to be suffering growing up in a broken marriage. I was willing to forgive and to give it a try with her again. And I mean, I believe that's the Christian attitude. If possible, restore what's broken. Now, it wasn't easy, because when someone cheats on you, and I know how that feels because it's happened to me more than once, you know, it's a very devastating thing. It's crushing. It's hard to get over it. It certainly is hard to trust again when someone has betrayed you. But the Christian life desires to see God glorified in all things. And God is generally more glorified in a marriage that was disastrous becoming a marriage that is as it should be, a healthy environment for children to be raised in, an environment where a husband and wife love each other. And if they didn't before, but it's come back to that, it and God has restored it, that's a wonderful God-glorifying thing. And that's what I believe should always be sought. So even though this man who's committed adultery has technically given his wife grounds for divorce, and if she divorced him, I wouldn't say that she's, you know, violating the law of the matter. But I would say a Christian shouldn't be just legalistic and just saying, well, what am I permitted to do to destroy this marriage and make me freer, which I think will make me happier? Being a Christian doesn't mean that you're pursuing your own happiness. It means you're pursuing the glory of God. And if God would be more glorified by the wife forgiving him and the marriage being restored and them both living faithfully with each other for the rest of their lives and rearing children together in an intact home, and I do believe God would be more glorified by that than any divorce, then they should pursue that. Now, he, on the other hand, needs to not make light of it. I mean, when he says, oh, well, I didn't commit fornication, I only committed adultery, that kind of sounds like he's making light of it, and it kind of makes it sound like he may not be repentant. When a person repents, it's like, I mean, Jesus told us what repentance looks like in the story of the prodigal son. He says, I've sinned against God, and in your sight, I'm no longer worthy to be in the position I was in. You know, that's repentance, when you don't claim, okay, I've changed. You have to take me back. No, a person is really repentant, it means they have come to realize the crushing, disastrous thing that they've done and the deep hurt they've inflicted by betraying their spouse, and they can't imagine why their spouse would want them back. But they want to come back. They want to make it better. They want to do it right next time. And so I don't know the man. I mean, the way it was reported to me, you know, in the question you asked, makes it sound like I'm not sure if he really sees that adultery was as devastating as it is, and that would mean he might not yet have really come to repentance. And I think restoration of the marriage can only happen if he does come to true, deep repentance. But I also believe the woman should hold out for that. I think she has grounds for divorce, and him saying, well, I didn't commit adultery, is irrelevant. He doesn't know enough about the Bible to realize that fornication is an umbrella term that includes adultery and many other sexual sins. So that's what he needs to know. And the wife, I mean, I don't know if he's truly broken over his sin. It doesn't sound like it, but I haven't talked to him. I only heard the report about it. So I'm not going to pronounce whether she should divorce him, but I think that if it's at all possible, she should seek for the marriage to be healed and for her to be convinced, if it is so, that he's repentant and to forgive him. It's difficult. It's painful. Life is that way. Life is painful. But actually, I think I know from experience that divorce is very seldom less painful than trying to get the marriage back together, right, if it can be done. All right?
1: Yes. Isn't there a word, moika or something like that?
0: Moikeia. Moikeia is the Greek. Yeah. Moikeia adultery. Is the Greek word for adultery. Right.
1: And that's more closer to spiritual apostasy, right?
0: No. It can be used for that in a figurative way, like in the Old Testament, in the Septuagint, when Israel, cheated on God by worshiping other gods. That was seen as, it's called porneia, and it's also moikeia. It's a violation of a covenant, and that's what adultery is. Adultery is a species of fornication. That's the point. Fornication includes that and more. So a person who says, well, I just committed moikeia, not porneia, doesn't know how language works and had better not base their decisions that may mark their souls for eternity on that kind of misunderstanding. Thank you for your call. Jay in Seattle, Washington, welcome to The Narrow Path.
2: Hey, you were one blessed man by your examples.
0: Oh,
2: okay,
0: thank
2: I'm
0: you.
2: Reading.
0: Amen.
2: You're welcome. I'm reading the last chapters of Ezekiel. In your opinion, did Ezra the priest and Ezra's building planners use the measurements from the information of Ezekiel to build Second Temple? I'll take the answer on the radio.
0: Okay, thank you, Jay, for asking that question. For those who don't know the background of this, the last nine chapters, or at least eight of those nine chapters, from chapter 40 through 47 in Ezekiel, they give a pattern.
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2: 7, that this vision is given to Ezekiel of a temple and more or less a blueprint for a temple. And you're asking, when the Jews did go back under Zerubbabel, really, in the book of Ezra, they built the temple, but did they use this blueprint? Did they use this pattern? The answer is no. This temple that Ezekiel describes is much more elaborate than the temple that they ended up building. In fact, in Ezra, it tells us that when the foundation of the temple was laid when the Jews returned from Babylon, they began building the temple, they laid the foundation. It was so obviously smaller, and it was going to be an inferior, smaller temple. It says that the older Jews who remembered the first temple wept when they saw it. And even in the book of Haggai, who was a prophet living at that time, he said, don't weep over these things. If you're tending to be weeping, it's going to be a glorious temple, and someday. And it was someday a glorious temple because Jesus came and preached in it. That's the thing that gave it its glorious status. But the temple itself, when built, was architecturally much inferior to the temple that Ezekiel describes. Now, why? Obviously, when God gives Ezekiel a vision of a temple at a time where there is no temple in Jerusalem, but there's an expectation that the Jews will go back from Babylon and they will build a temple, and here's a blueprint given, you would assume that this is predicting that this is the temple that they'll build. But it turns out they didn't. And some people think, therefore, that this temple in Ezekiel still remains to be built. Some think it'll be built in the last days before Jesus comes back, or at least afterward in the millennium. But there's problems with that, because if you read these chapters, there's animal sacrifices, there's Levitical priests, and the book of Hebrews tells us that since the death of Jesus, animal sacrifices have no value at all. And even the Old Testament, David says in a couple of his psalms, Psalm 40 and Psalm 51, he says that God really didn't care about animal sacrifices, that he never had any pleasure in them. So why would he restore them after Jesus comes back, since God never liked them in the first place? And furthermore, the Levitical priesthood, it's not going to come back. The writer of Hebrews makes it very plain that the priesthood has been changed permanently. Jesus Christ is now the high priest. He's a priest forever, not temporarily, not until they restore the Levitical priesthood. No, he's a priest forever after the order of Melchizedek, and he has permanently replaced the Levites. So how could, in other words, this temple that has all these Jewish features cannot be a temple that God would endorse in after Jesus died. Those things are all defunct. There's no place for them in God's economy. So what is it then? Why do we have this temple described in Ezekiel? Well, I believe that this God intended that this was the temple the Jews could have when they returned from Babylon if they returned with sufficient repentance for their sins that had been the cause of their going into captivity, and with zeal for God. And what really did happen was when the opportunity for the entire Jewish race to return to Jerusalem arose in the days of Cyrus the Persian, only 50,000 Jews from Babylon went back, a very tiny remnant. The vast majority of the Jews just stayed in Babylon and never left. They're called, their descendants today are called the diaspora. And only 50,000 went back to build the temple, which means they had a very small workforce, a very small population, a very small budget, and they didn't end up being able to build a temple that was this elaborate. Now, what's interesting is this does not predict, Ezekiel does not predict with any kind of certainty that the temple that he is seeing will ever really exist. What it does say, if you read Ezekiel 43, verses 10 and 11,

0: God says to Ezekiel, son of man, describe the temple, meaning the one that's described in these chapters, to the house of Israel, that they may be ashamed of their iniquities. Let them measure the pattern, and if they are ashamed of all that they've done, make known to them the design of the temple and its arrangement, and so forth. In other words, this temple seems to be offered to them on the condition of them being, you know, changed. Before they went into captivity, they were worshipers of idols. They worshipped in the temple, too. They worshipped God, but they also worshipped idols. They were lackluster, lukewarm. But now they've been 70 years in Babylon, and they should have learned their lesson. They should be ashamed of all they've done. They should be deeply repentant. Are they? Well, the majority of them weren't. That's why they stayed in Babylon, and only a few did. So the temple, as it is described here, is really the blueprint that God gave them for the temple that would be rebuilt if they were on board with it, if their hearts had changed, if they were zealous for God, if they were truly deeply repentant. They weren't. And that's why he said, well, this isn't the one they get. They're going to get the one they get, which is, you know, made with a smaller budget, smaller workforce. It's a smaller temple. And that is what I believe we're to understand from the wording of the passage. Hope that helps. Let's talk to Myrna in Worcester, Massachusetts. Hi, Myrna. Welcome.
1: Hello.
0: Hi.
1: I just have a quick question. Who are the two witnesses that are described in Revelation? And is that something that has passed already? Is it a system? I'm not sure.
0: Well, you know, there's a lot of opinions about that. And I have an opinion, and I will not fail to let you know what it is. But I also want you to know, before I give my opinion, that mine is only one of many. There are very many opinions about the two witnesses, and some of them I think are more likely than others to be true. And I think the one I believe is probably the correct one, though I could be wrong, and somebody else could be right. The whole thing is that when you come to the book of Revelation, not everyone agrees with the popular view that Revelation is a literal description of the end times, you know, in the world. That's one view of Revelation. And those who hold that view usually think the two witnesses are two actual people that will appear in the middle of the tribulation, or in the middle or at the beginning of the tribulation, one or the other. And they'll witness for 3.5 years, then they'll be killed, and then they'll rise from the dead and ascend into heaven, which is what's described there in Revelation 11. And so they look for, you know, some identity for these two guys who will be there in the end times. Most people who take that view believe that Elijah is one of them. And as for the other one, some think it's Moses. Some think it's Enoch, although there's nothing in the Bible that predicts that Enoch or Moses will ever come back. And therefore, the identity with these guys has got to be based on some of the content of the story about them. They say, oh, this is like Enoch, or this is like Moses. But usually if people take a futurist approach to Revelation, they do think it's probably going to be two literal men in the future. Now, there are people who are called preterists who believe about this passage that there were two men in Jerusalem during the siege who were witnessing, or in the last days of Jerusalem in the first century before it fell to the Romans. Some people, one suggestion was that it was Peter and James, the apostles. Others have thought, well, it represents the law and the prophets, or the two witnesses are the law and the prophets, because Jesus did say that the law bears witness of me. One author thought that it was the religious and the civil authority represented by as two witnesses in Jerusalem, both of which were destroyed, were wiped out by the Romans. There's the idealist view, and it's the one I actually take on this particular point, which sees the two witnesses simply represent the church. The church is really one, not two, although some say maybe it's the Jewish and Gentile parts of the church, since the church is made up of the Jews and the Gentiles. Others have suggested, well, two witnesses is not literally two. It's just a way of saying their witness is true, because in the Jewish law, it says the witness of two is true. And therefore, to represent the church's witness as the witness of two is simply a way of saying it's true. The witness of the church is true. In any case, that the two witnesses would simply represent the church during the entire age of the church, from the time of Christ's first coming to his second, is what we call the idealist view. It is the view that I hold on this particular chapter. And so I told you I'd give you my opinion and others. So that's mine. All right, Myrna?
1: Thank you.
0: All right, thank you for your call. By the way, for those of you unfamiliar with any view of Revelation than the futures one, back in 1997, the same year this program went on the air, the Narrow Path went on the air in 1997, 29 years ago, the same year Thomas Nelson published a book of mine called Revelation Four Views, a Parallel Commentary. It basically is a commentary of the whole book of Revelation, goes right through, and it has four columns under every passage explaining from a digest of at least a dozen or more commentaries for each of the views, how each view is explained by those of these different views. So if you want to compare different views of Revelation, I think it's the best source for that. It's not the only book you'll find that acknowledges there are four views, that says something about the four views, but it's the only commentary on Revelation that shows the four views side by side in parallel columns. Again, that's called Revelation Four Views, a Parallel Commentary, published by Thomas Nelson. You can get it wherever books are sold. You can't buy it from me, so don't ask me for it. I don't sell books. But you may be interested if you're wanting a deeper dive into Revelation, especially if you're interested in hearing views that are widely held by evangelicals and have been for centuries, but which you've never heard because your teachers don't mention them. All right, we're going to take a break at this point, then we're going to come back for another half hour, so don't go away. The Narrow Path is a listener-supported ministry. You can write to us if you want to at thenarrowpath.com. I was giving you the wrong address. P.O. Box 1730, Temecula, California, 92593. 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I'll be back in 30 seconds. 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
2: 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He believes that Christians should learn to think for themselves about the Bible and not be dependent on him or any other teacher for their convictions. We hope to teach Christians how to think, not what to think, about the Bible.

0: 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My name is Steve Gregg, and we're live for another half hour taking your calls if you have questions about the Bible or the Christian faith, or you disagree with the host and want to say why. I'd be very happy to hear from you in any case. The number to call is 844-484-5737. Now, at the beginning of the show, I said that our lines were full, and they were. Right now, we have one line open, so there's an opportunity for you to get through and be on the program in this second half. The number again is 844-484-5737. All right, our next caller is Tyler in Texas, in Dallas, Texas. Hi, Tyler. Welcome.
1: Hey, Steve. How are you today?
0: Well, thanks.
1: Good. So me and a couple friends were talking, and one of them asked a question that I didn't really have an answer to. I have some ideas, but I wanted to see what you thought. And we were wondering, you know, why was Jesus immediately receptive to the Roman centurion's request in Matthew 8,
0: mm-hmm.
1: but seemed cold towards the Canaanite woman in Matthew 15, and, you know, comparing her to a dog or saying he was only sent to the lost sheep of Israel. And so we were just wondering about that.
0: You're mentioning two different cases in the Gospels where Jesus ministered to Gentiles. Now, you might say, what's strange about that? Well, Jesus actually indicated that at that point in his ministry, he wasn't yet sent to the Gentiles. The gospel would go out to the Gentiles after his ascension. Paul and others were sent out to the Gentiles. But during his earthly ministry, he confined his ministry to the region of Israel and to Jewish people for the most part. And when the Canaanite woman or the Syrophoenician woman came to him, she was obviously a Gentile woman, and she said her daughter was demon-possessed and asked Jesus to help, and Jesus kind of ignored her, and she kept bugging him. And then he said, it's not right to take the children's food and give it to the dogs. And she said, that's right, Lord, but the master has enough food for whatever, the children and the dogs, whatever falls from the table, the dogs should get. And he said, oh, woman, great is your faith. Be it to you as you ask. And so her daughter, he responded to her request. Now, he said at that time also, and in fact, before he made the dog comment, he said, I'm only sent to the lost sheep of the house of Israel. And so she was not one of those. Now, some people thought Jesus meant that is like his whole mission for all time is only to reach Israel. I've heard people say that. But no, he means at that particular time, he was going first to the Jews. And she was not a Jew. Now, if he had not helped her on that moment, it might have been that after his crucifixion and ascension, some of the disciples who were sent out might have gone to her region and helped her. But he let her prevail upon him because of her great faith and her great humility. I mean, he obviously tried to put her off by saying, I'm not going to give the children's food to dogs. Now, many people are really upset about Jesus saying that. But he's just making a comment. Basically, all people, we could say, are dogs. A dog was an unclean animal to the Jews. In the Jewish law, a dog was unclean. Frankly, Paul refers to the unbelieving Jews as dogs. In Philippians chapter 3, he says, beware of the circumcision part, beware of the dogs. Jews and Gentiles, everybody's, in a sense, kind of a dog because we're all unclean by nature. And she was not put off by him suggesting that. He said, I'm not supposed to give the children's food to the dogs. He's not saying that she's worse than other people, because all people are dogs. He's just saying, in a household, you just don't do that. You've got the kids at the table, the dogs, on the floor. And if the kids are hungry, you don't give it to the dogs. Now, when she said the food that falls from the table that the children aren't going to eat, the dogs should be able to have. It's not clear whether she was just saying the master is so, rich, he's got enough to feed the kids and the dogs. Or she might have been implying, and it would be very perceptive of her, that the kids he was talking about, which was the Jews, weren't really interested in the food. They're kind of throwing it under the table for the dogs. And that would have been correct, because to a very large extent, the Jews were not interested in what he was offering, but she was. And when she said, yeah, well, even the dogs get the food that falls from the table, he was very impressed by her faith and very possibly by her humility for just not being put off by that, what we would think is an off-putting remark, you know. Anyway, you're saying, why was he so cold to her? When on, in contrast to that, on another occasion, a centurion, which is a Roman pagan officer, he came with a request that Jesus come and heal his servant. And Jesus said, I'll go to your house and do it. And you're saying, well, why was Jesus so quick to do that for him? I honestly don't know, but we do know that the man had great faith. And, you know, Jesus may have been giving, as he did with the Syrophoenician woman, giving the man to an opportunity to show his faith. Because it was very inappropriate for a Jew under Jewish, you know, it's the Jews who thought of the Gentiles as dogs, too, in the previous story. Jews would not go into the house of a Gentile. And when Jesus said, I'll go to your house, you know, there's a sense which the man has a chance to say, good, great. No reason you shouldn't, you know, even though I'm a Gentile. But it gave the man a right to be deferential toward the Jesus as a Jew and say, oh, I'm not worthy to have you come into my house. Just say the word from here. I know you can do it. And that's how he exhibited his faith. Now, I think both the woman and the centurion were tested somewhat differently, and both with reference to humility, really, because, I mean, she accepted the designation of being a dog, and you know, the centurion accepted the fact that, yeah, he's a dirty Gentile, so Jews, you know, they would not think his house a clean place to go. And he accepted that. And, you know, they both exhibited faith, not under exactly the same kind of conversations. But I suspect, I mean, I can't say I know what was going on exactly in Jesus' head, but this is what I see happening. And that would, I would just say he handled the two cases very differently from each other. And they are very rare cases where he did something at the request of a Gentile. But both of them, he marveled at their faith. He marveled that they, about the centurion, of course, he said, I haven't seen this kind of faith in all Israel. And that is to say the Jews, they didn't have this kind of faith. And here's a Gentile who does. So definitely I'm going to do what you're asking. It's interesting that even though Jesus was not sent to the Gentiles at this point in time, if a Gentile had enough faith, they could prevail with him and he would minister to their needs.
1: Okay. Yeah, that's about what I was thinking. Seemed like it was somewhat of a test.
0: I think both of them were tested.
1: Woman. Yeah.
0: Yeah, both of them were given a chance to show their unusual faith. Yeah.
1: Okay. Thank you, Steve.
0: I mean, think about it. When Jesus said, I'll come and I'll heal the servant, think of this. It was going to, I mean, Jesus is on foot. Jesus is going to have to walk someplace and go into a house that his own people would think he shouldn't go into and so forth. And the man just thought, no, I'm not going to ask you to do that, you know, but I trust that you can do that without going into my house. And that's just showing, you know, he had better faith than most of the Jews had at that time.
1: Yeah, I guess the biggest thing was like the dismissal at first for the Canaanite woman saying, you know, I only came for Israel. But with the centurion, he was like, oh, yes, right away, you know.
0: Yeah, I mean, you're right. He did show apparent reluctance with the woman more than with the centurion. And there may be reasons that I'm not perceiving in his doing so. But I personally think that when he said, I'm only sent to the lost sheep of the house of Israel, he was not saying in his own mind, so this woman doesn't have a chance because she's not an Israelite. I think he's going to test her determination. You know, I think a lot of times we don't see answers to our prayers because we don't have the faith. And that lack of faith is seen by the fact that we're not determined. When it seems like God's saying no, we just give up. Say, okay, guess that's not going to happen. And that woman was put in that position, but she wouldn't give up.
1: Yeah, true.
0: he actually gave her an opportunity that not everyone has to show how remarkable her faith was, which becomes kind of a flattery to her, actually, because, again, he commended her for her great faith. Anyway, I don't know that I have any more insight on that question. I can understand why the question would arise, because he did immediately. He didn't say to the centurion, "I'm not sent to you Gentiles," like he did to the woman. But in both cases, the way things transpired, and Jesus may have planned for them to transpire the very way they did, it gave a chance to demonstrate the faith of these two people.
1: Yeah, and Jesus is obviously picking up on things that we can't see just through text. So,
0: definitely. All right, brother. Thanks for your call.
1: All right, thank you.
0: Bye now. David in Fresno, California. Welcome to The Narrow Path. Thanks for calling.
2: Hello, Steve.
0: Hi.
2: It was great to have in our neighborhood over the weekend.
0: Yeah, I had a good time. Definitely.
2: Yeah.
0: Met great people.
2: Yeah, for sure. I was reading Daniel chapter 12 here, and last four verses, 10 to 13, and talking about, of course, it's about Christ, deliverance of the church here, and so with the with the wicked and people being purified, many purified, and then there's the moving on through the verses here, of course the sacrifice being taken from the temple, and that's and we know that's through Christ. And then there's this time period here.
0: Right. So is your question about the time period? I'm interested in knowing what your question is.
2: Yeah. Because a little bit of curiosity there on that, what that relates to.
0: Yeah, me too.
2: I think I might know, but I'd like to hear what you say about it.
0: Yeah, me too. I will say this. If you happen to listen to my lectures verse by verse through Daniel, which I gave a few years ago, but I kind of say the same things now. I have no part of Daniel that I have any problem teaching. I mean, frankly, Daniel's not that hard to understand in the context of his writing, except the last verses, the last two verses. It says, from the time that the daily sacrifice is taken away and the abomination of desolation is set up, there shall be 1,290 days, 1,290 days. It says, blessed is he who waits and comes to the 1,335 days. Now, the two numbers are different from each other by a number of 45 days. But there's not a hint given to what that difference is. It says there will be 1,290 days after the sacrifices are taken away. And then it just says, without any information about what he's talking about, it says, blessed is he who waits and comes to the 1,335 days. So, there's a 45-day gap there, and it's hard to know exactly. I mean, he doesn't tell us what it's about. Now, not too long ago, somebody sent me an email giving me some information I thought was interesting and perhaps correct, so I'll pass it along to you. I have not verified this from my own independent study, but it's the first time anybody seemed to give a credible answer to me about this, and I've been asking about it for years and years and years. So, I mean, there's things I don't understand here, too. But this person said that from the end of the sacrifices to the end of the siege was a month and a half. Now, we're talking about Jerusalem. It talks about the end of the sacrifices. Well, the Romans came and they destroyed the temple. When the city was under siege, the sacrifices were discontinued prior to the Romans breaking through the wall and destroying the temple. And I don't know if they got this information from Josephus or where. They didn't really say. Maybe they did. I forget. But the end of the sacrifices within the besieged city in Jerusalem in 70 AD, they stopped offering the sacrifices a month and a half, that'd be 45 days, before the Romans broke through. Now, Titus granted clemency to the survivors. There were so many people wiped out and of such a torturous siege of Jerusalem that they'd endured. Titus was more merciful than he might have been. And those who survived to the time of siege, he showed some clemency to. So, in other words, if you were in the city before the Romans broke in, it was hell. It was hell on earth. But if you lasted until the Romans broke through, you'd receive some clemency from Titus. Now, that makes sense to me. I don't know if that's 100% true. I mean, it could be. I'm not denying it or doubting it. I just have not verified that, and I hate to pass along information that I have no verification for. But I have no reason to doubt it either. So it might be saying that, you know, the city would last for, you know, during the siege for that period of time, but then if 45 days later the Romans would break through. I'm not sure if that's a good answer. I'm not sure if that's a true answer. But it's the only answer I can give. Now there are people who give another answer, and I'll tell you what it is, but I don't think it, I just can't see any merit in it. And that is, they say, this is during the tribulation in the future, and there'll be the abomination of desolation set up in the middle of the tribulation period. And from there till Jesus comes back, they say, is 1,290 days. Well, I'm not sure why they would say that, since when they talk about Revelation, they say that period is 1,260 days. So we've got another 30 days here into 1,290. But they say, okay, it's from the abomination of desolation in the middle of the tribulation until Jesus comes back is 1,290 days. And then there's another 1,335 days. And blessed are those. I mean, there's another 45 days, but there's another number total. And they say that's the length of time it takes Jesus to judge. He's going to judge the whole world, everyone who's ever lived, when he comes back. And therefore, that's the 45 days difference as he's judging people. Now, my concern here is, why would we think it would take 45 days for God to judge? He can either do it in an instant, unrelated to time, or it'll take a very much longer time, because every idle deed billions of people have done are going to be passed under scrutiny in the judgment. That's either going to take millions of years, or it's going to be done in an instant. Now, if God is independent from what we consider to be time, he might be able to do all that in what we would call, you know, the blink of an eye. But if he's going to have to take them one by one in the same time frame that we live in, it's not going to take 45 days. I mean, we got billions of people to go through here. Their whole lifetime has to be examined, word by word, act by act. So I don't see a reason in the world to believe that 45 days in any sense represents the period of the judgment. But that's the only alternative I've heard. So it remains very mysterious to me. And I've never demurred from telling my students when I teach this verse by verse, this is the one part of Daniel I really don't know what to say about. And it kind of remains that way, with the exception of the points I just made as possibilities. All right, David?
2: I would agree with you on your estimation on that first part, mm-hmm. that you related there, you know, and then, you know, God himself being time, that the second answer seems pretty far-fetched.
0: Yeah, it shouldn't take any 45 days, yeah.
2: Yeah.
0: All right, brother. Thanks for your call.
2: Thank you, sir.
0: Yeah. All right. Bye now. All right, our next caller is Gil in Long Island, New York. Hi, Gil. Good to hear from you again.
3: Oh, thank you for your sweetness and your kindness and your patience with me. Before I ask my question about a couple of verses that you might be able to help me with, I did call up Matt Slick yesterday. I had a nice conversation with him. He put a smile on me. He told me that he would like you to email him so that you guys can... He seemed very happy about having another debate. So he said,
0: you
3: talk to him, just tell me.
0: I've debated dozens of people many times. I have never instigated. I've never initiated. I'm not going looking for a fight. Usually a third party has to set it up. I might email him, but I'm not going to ask him to debate me. But I'll be glad to debate him if he wants to. But I've already done it.
3: Okay, he said he would. Yeah, told me he was very happy.
0: So we don't have much time here. We got a lot of people waiting behind you in line, and we don't know what your question is yet. Go ahead.
3: Here we go. I was wondering if you could expound on these two verses. Psalm 118, verse 24 says, "This is the day that the Lord has made. Let us rejoice and be glad in it." And in Hebrews 10:25, in light of fellowship, It says, let us not give up meeting together, as some are in the habit of doing, but let us encourage one another, and all the more as you see the day approaching.
0: Yeah, so what's the problem?
3: I just have a question, if you could expound a little bit on that.
0: Hebrews is written shortly before the fall of Jerusalem in 70 AD.
3: Okay.
0: It's written to Jewish believers. And some of the Jewish believers, because of persecution they received from their Jewish countrymen, were leaving the Christian faith. They were under pressure to defect, and some were doing it. In that context, it says, you should not forsake the assembling of yourselves together, as the manner of some is. Some people were leaving the church. And he says, no, you need to encourage each other, especially as you see the day approaching. Now, the day that was approaching was the end of the Jewish system. Any Christian who left Christianity, went back to Judaism, was going to get trapped in that system that was going to be destroyed bloodily and violently by the Romans. And, there's many references in Hebrews to the need to not be in that system because it was going down soon. That's what I believe is one of the main thoughts in the book of Hebrews. Now, in Psalm 118, this is the day, verse 24, that the Lord has made. We will rejoice and be glad in it. Technically, every Christian on every given day could say, this is the day the Lord has made. I'm going to rejoice in it. Now, it might be what I call a bad day. There might be circumstances that I wish were not happening. But if I believe in the sovereignty of God, I believe that this is the day that has come to me, that God has brought into my experience, and he expects me to grow or be tested by or whatever. I'm going to receive it. I'll rejoice in it because it's God's. The devil didn't make this day. God did. And so I'm going to see the day that I'm living in as the day that God has allotted to me. He's made it. But the interesting thing is this psalm and the others before it and after it, especially the ones before it, I guess it was just the ones before it, six psalms, were sung by the Jews at Passover service. And in Mark, we're told that Jesus, after he took the Passover with the disciples, they sang a hymn, which was going to be these psalms. There's six psalms they sang at the Passover. And this was the last of the six that they sang. So we know that Jesus actually sang this song as he went out to be arrested in Gethsemane. And imagine what some of these words meant to him at the time when he was singing this psalm, knowing that within a few hours he'd be arrested and crucified. This is the day the Lord has made. I will rejoice and be glad in it. That's a pretty resigned attitude to have when you know you're going to be crucified that very day or the day that was coming up. It was already that day because it was after sundown for them. And there's other things in it too. He even says there's a proverb, one of the lines in here. I don't see it right off, but it says, bind the sacrifice to the altar, it says. And for Jesus to be singing that when he's going to be the sacrifice bound to the cross, it's just really, it's poignant to read these psalms knowing that Jesus himself sang them just before he was arrested and crucified. But that particular verse, this is the day the Lord has made, will rejoice and be glad in it. When you think of Jesus thinking of that day, the very day he was singing it, he knew he'd be crucified, and yet he's going to. And he even, after he sang it, he prayed, Father, if it's possible, let this cup pass from me, but not my will, but yours be done. So his resignation to the will of God and his willingness to rejoice in God's will, even when it was going to be horrible for him, is, let's put it, it's a model for all believers, I would say. Thank you for your call. We don't have much time. I'm afraid we'll only get one more call in here. Let's talk to Miles from Valrico, Florida. Miles, welcome.
4: Yes, this is Maureen. Hi.
0: Oh, okay. Wrong name. Go ahead.
4: I did not, gentlemen, just talk about the whatever. I wasn't listening to all of it because I had to just go get my phone.
0: Hey, I need to tell you, your voice is muffled. I can hardly hear you. Are you not talking through your phone? Are you talking on a speakerphone or something?
4: Speaker is on because the phone is messed up.
0: If you could turn it off, we could maybe hear you better. We only have a few minutes, and I want to hear what you have to say.
4: Is that better?
0: Probably. Go ahead, quickly, with your question.
4: Then I can't hear you. But, see, I'm a Seventh-day Adventist, Sabbath keeping. I grew up that. I just lost my mom. She was 90-something, and I'm 70-something. And I told you guys a while back, 2 years ago, Devon Nahuson was killed by a drunk driver.
0: Now, you're mumbling, but I heard you're a Seventh-day Adventist. Could you tell me what your question is? Because I'm looking at a clock that's just going to end here.
4: The question is, it's kind of biblical, and it's kind of not.
0: Okay.
4: Now, I'm on the Humana plan, and I got into it with a young lady today because they're trying to say you have to be sick to get a little bit of help. So, you know, I was thinking of going into politics. But count it all joy. I just read this here talking on the Bible Boss. I don't know if you know Pastor
0: and,
4: McGee.
0: And, madam, what is your question?
4: The question is the Sabbath. What do you believe about the Sabbath?
0: Okay, we could have gotten there quicker, I think. But my view of the Sabbath is that God ordained the Sabbath for the Israel to keep in the Ten Commandments after they came out of Egypt when he made the covenant with them, which formed them into a nation. And he told them in Exodus that the keeping of the Sabbath was going to be the mark of the covenant that he made with them there at Mount Sinai. And they were to keep it, and it was very serious. If they didn't keep it, they'd be put to death. It wasn't just a small thing, because to not keep the Sabbath was for them a renunciation of the covenant, just like, say, if a woman would commit adultery and break her marriage covenant. And so it was a very big thing. Now, we don't live under the old covenant. We live under the new covenant. And so we don't live under the law of Moses. We live under the law of Christ. And there's many places in the scripture that say that. If I had maybe another 60 seconds, I'd go into some of those points. But the music's playing. I don't have time. But I don't believe we are required to keep Sabbath. Jesus never commanded it. Now, some people think the Sabbath is Sunday. I don't believe that. The Bible never calls Sunday the Sabbath. But it does indicate that we are at liberty to keep special days if we want to, or not, it says in Romans 14:5, because we're not required to do so. So that's my view in a nutshell. 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
11: God sees things differently than we see. We look at the outside, God looks on the inside. The Bible says that people judge by outward appearance, but the Lord looks on thoughts and intentions. And sometimes we think, oh, I'm a good person, and I go to church, or I read my Bible, and I do these certain things. I've been baptized. Those are all great things, and every Christian should do them. But sometimes we can be good on the outside and not be right on the inside. We think by living a good life, we will find ourselves getting to heaven. But you're not going to get to heaven by living a good life at all. If you wanted to sum up all the religions of the world, you could do it in one word: do. Do this, and maybe you'll get to heaven. Do that and maybe you'll reach nirvana. Do this other thing and maybe God will accept you. But Christianity can be summed up in one single word: done. Salvation is done. It's given to you as a gift from God. You say, well, I'll just clean my life up and come to Christ. You don't clean your life up and come to Christ. You come with your sins. You come with your weaknesses. You come with your addictions. You come with your questions. You just come to Christ and He'll clean your life up. You come as you are.
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0: And I don't think they really believe it. I think because you have to go woke or you go broke, right? You have to wake. Okay, again, I don't want to offend anybody, but if they think they're this, okay, let me. And again, we have compassion. But as a pastor, I must come against the agenda. Do you understand? There's a big difference there. You can love the person struggling deeply with sexual sin, right? I love you, but you're not going to go work with children. And when you draw the line, it's, you're a hater. No, I'm a lover. I actually love the person enough to tell them the truth, and I love the little ones who God has entrusted us. If you lead one of these little ones astray.
1: 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Today on Regaining Lost Ground, we hear part one of a sobering message from Pastor Shane titled, What Does Empty Mean to Me? 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And now, from Westside Christian Fellowship in Leona Valley, California, here's Pastor Shane Idleman.
0: I'm going to talk to you this morning about the empty tomb. The title is, What Does Empty Mean to Me? And it actually means a lot of things. G.K. Chesterton is famous for saying, when people stop believing in God, they don't believe in nothing, they believe in anything. When they stop believing in God, it's not like they don't believe in anything, like a black hole in their mind. They start to believe in anything. And so what you're seeing is our society drifts further and further from God, and we see all these things that we just can't understand. We can't fathom. How is this happening? Well, you begin to believe in anything. That men can become women. That women can become men. Oh, Shane, why are you talking about that on Easter? Well, why not? Because this is affecting our children and our society, and the pulpits need to get back to speaking the truth. And all of this, I don't know if you just saw, but Colorado just stopped another shooting. Transgender was going to shoot at the schools. It's in Breitbart, I believe, news today. And see, there's a call for the church to be the church again. Yes, we are to love people, but we're also called to speak the truth in love and call out things that are just completely off. And what society is doing, they're suppressing the truth, they're rejecting God, and God gives them over to a depraved and corrupted mind. And when you're given over to that mind, it doesn't just stop at a certain spot, it gets more depraved, more depraved, more depraved, until they're making some very foolish and unwise decisions. I don't know if you saw Nike's new sponsor or Budweiser's. Not that that matters, I guess, in church, but it just shows you the belligerent boldness to just, it's to me, here's why it's a big deal. God said, I will create them male and female. I will design this gift of marriage, and it is a perversion of the truth of God's word. Straight up. You don't like that, I don't know what to tell you, but that's the truth. God didn't call me to be popular. He called me to be confrontational. And our nation has drifted so far from the truth that it's going to take a massive wake-up call to get us back. And that's why I'll be opening up the book of Revelation next weekend. And we're going to go through the book of Revelation. So be prepared. And we're going to talk about a lot of the different things going on with, of course, China and Taiwan and the cryptocurrency and one world leadership and the World Health Organization and things that are going. There's only one hope. And I think it's God is showing us that. Are you counting in your 401k? I'm sure not. Are you counting in Social Security? Come on, let's be real. Are you hoping for 2024? Salvation is not coming on Air Force One. It's coming only through the precious blood of Jesus Christ. And the church needs to be reminded of that again. But I want to show you a picture from New York in the 1950s. Don't tell me we haven't drifted. You try pulling that today. I mean, you couldn't even get as far as saying, contacting the corporation saying, hey, I'd like to take out a permit to do this. You wouldn't even be, they would just laugh you out of their boardroom. How dare you put up the offensive cross? But it's okay to put up all these other things that are a perversion and a stench in the nostrils of God. But what does empty mean to me? For me, it means empty confirms the truth of the message of the gospel. And Dr. William Lane Craig, how many of you have ever followed him? Very intellectual. In his article, The Resurrection of Jesus, he says three pieces of evidence for the empty tomb. He talks about three. Obviously, there's more, but number one, if the tomb had not been empty, someone would have produced Jesus' body. And this is profound. I'm sure you've heard of Lee Strobel, and there's countless other people out there that actually, when they look at the evidence, there's no way if the body was taken at night and it just really didn't happen, Christianity wouldn't have got past day one. Because then how do you explain the disciples later on dying for a lie? Hey, I know we hit the body, but go ahead and chop off my head. Hey, it's all a joke. Go ahead and hang me upside down. It's not possible. Number two, there are well-documented appearances of Jesus appearing after his resurrection in all four Gospels, as well as 1 Corinthians, I believe around 500 eyewitness testimonies. And you can't prove the Bible wrong in one area, so let's not start there. Number three, it best describes the belief of the early disciples that he had risen, a belief that would have been foreign to first century Jews. And again, it goes back to what I said earlier. They would have never just made all this up and given their lives for a lie. It would have never got the momentum. And you could say other religions have momentum, right? But they don't really change the heart. That's a big difference. Religion is me doing all these things to try to reach up to God. I'm praying a certain time each day. I'm going through the motions. And that's why people say such and such religion, they're very nice. Yeah, they have to be. They have to be. It's part of their salvation is to do good works. So you better believe they're doing good works. But I wonder what they do in the darkness. Where Christianity is God coming down and changing the heart of man. And so, yes, other religions have conformed people to do certain things, but they've never changed. It can't change the human heart, the depravity of the human heart from darkness to light. And over the years, there have been many skeptics who have sought to explain away the empty tomb. I mean, this is, people say that's one of the most important moments of all of history. No, it is the most important moment of history. There's nothing even comparable to that. Even glimpses of certain things. And I don't know why I remembered it. I thought I'd share it with you. But I don't remember the year. It was 1994, and I was on the 405 freeway and heading to Cheesecake Factory. And I see all these police cars coming, the freeway's closed down, here comes a white Bronco. OJ's in the back seat, down, I'm looking, is that AC or whatever his name is? And I just drove right by me on the 405. As I'm going this way, it's just these moments that remind you. I mean, I even had him up in my room and my football star and all these other stars and people I look to and you find out they fall. Pete Rose, one of my heroes in gambling, and even Michael Jordan had captivated me in the 80s and 1990s. And if you look at his background, he's a heavy dude, man. He's not a nice guy. You can't be that good and be nice to everyone. You've got to dominate. Mike Tyson, and you look at all these people that when we're growing up, and I know I'm dating myself, but you can date your, just think they'll let you down. There's no one perfect but Jesus Christ. And that's why I encourage people too, don't look to men They will let you down. Every chance they get, they will let you down. The closer you draw to getting to know someone. And that's what, you know, sometimes it's a concern of mine. People are coming to church and like, hey, let's get to know you. I'm like, okay, you know, my history tells me that the closer you get to know someone, the more you judge them. Pastor, I didn't know you do this. I didn't know you celebrate Christmas. Haven't you read about the Christmas tree in Jeremiah? You better not be coloring eggs today. I mean, can you color potatoes and then it's not a big deal? Right? I don't know our plans, but I told my wife, if you do that, don't post that worship of Esther on social media. That's the last thing I need right now. And I have strong feelings about these things, but there's also the grace of God. And when you live for Christ, these other things aren't really pulling your heart away. And so the closer you know you draw to someone, you begin to see their frailty, their brokenness. The closer you get to know me or Pastor Abram or anyone, come on, you know, the closer you get to know you. You kind of get to know people like, boy, they have an attitude. They got a chip on their shoulder. Oh, they're all high and mighty and righteous here, but at home, man. But no, Jesus will never let you down. And that's another reason why kids are looking and then their hero falls and then they're lost. Because my faith, I trusted in this pastor or this leader. Don't trust in them. They are a sinner on a broken road leading us and helping us, pointing us to the cross. Now, we should have a life that reflects qualifications and things like that. I'm not saying that, absolutely. But we put so much hope and faith in other people. And only God is going to see you through. Again, empty means the Bible is true. And so let's look at some scriptures. Luke chapter 24. Now on the first day of the week, very early in the morning, they and certain other women with them came to the tomb bringing spices which they had prepared, but they found the stone rolled away from the tomb. And it's just a good moment to pause and remind ourselves, if death can't stop him, nothing can. If death can't stop him, nothing can. Not China, not Russia. Not cryptocurrency. Not the banks failing. God's like, oh, what happens if this happens with Chase and Wells Fargo? I'm in trouble. What are we going to do? Nothing can stop God Almighty. And a lot of these things concern us, of course, but we have to refocus, take your thoughts captive, and point them back to the cross. And what it's been showing me, maybe as my treasure has been in the wrong spot. Thank you. Is that Matthias again? Okay, good. Thank you. No, he helps me. He helps me. And so, but it does show, okay, what about if what I was hoping for, you know, and wanting to, you know, the big term retirement now, and there's nothing wrong with it. I'll probably preach until the day, you know, that bury me like George Whitfield. I preached and went up the stairs and died. You know, and so I don't, that's a hard word for a Christian sometimes, because I believe we'll always, even if you retire from work, you should be doing Christian work. But so, okay, what about if the Social Security's not there? And I'm going to lose sleep over it and worry about it the next whatever. And what about if I start putting some away and this crashes and it's not there anymore? What happened to, and it really reveals what we're trusting in. And so you have to take those thoughts captive and point them back to Jesus. Because when it's all said and done, everything might crumble. We are very spoiled in our nation. All of church history. Go talk to the Christians in third world countries. Dirt floors. Refrigeration. What? You have refrigerators that keep things cool? Cold? You have ice in your water? And sometimes we are so blessed that we become.
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2: You say we have kids, and many of you have grandkids, and so it is okay to be a watchman and have concerns, but at the end of the day, these concerns can't dictate how you feel and how you act. And I know this is a little bit different sermon than Easter, but I ask God to speak to people where they're at. To the marriage falling apart, to the prodigal son drifting, to the person hooked on this or that. If death can't stop him, nothing can. Your sin, your addiction is not greater than God. We need to take it to the throne room of grace. And then Luke 24 continues, and then they went in and they did not find the body of the Lord. And it happened as they were greatly perplexed about this, I'm sure they were, that behold, two men stood by them in shining garments. Then as they were afraid, they bowed their faces to the earth and they said to the women, why do you seek the living among the dead?
3: Wow.
2: Why do you seek the living among the dead? And it reminded me that God's will can be perplexing and confusing at times. This is God's will. And he even told them, I will rise again. So you'd think they'd be like, oh yeah, he talked about this. But of course, you're like, okay, sure, Jesus, you know, we love you, but you're drifting out there to Never Never Land. But they're perplexed and confused. Well, where's his body? What happened? And we have to remember that God's will can be perplexing and confusing from time to time. Because we have this plan for our ship to go this way, and this wind blows this way. No, get me back on course. Turn the rudder. And then now it blows this way. God, this is so confusing. It's so perplexing. I don't understand this. I don't understand that. But it's okay. You're in good company. Because I found, if I know, here's what I would do. I don't know about you, but if I knew what God's will was, I would go ahead and rush ahead and get there for him. I got this. You want me to do this and here and this can happen, this and see, I would try to plan ahead. I would try to make changes. I would try to circumvent some things and I would make them happen. So sometimes he keeps me perplexed and confused, so I just seek him. It's like this, I'm blind and I don't know what to do. God, let me just hold your hand and you lead me. That's the true definition actually of submission. You think you have this definition of, I gotta submit like a door. No, it's submission. Lord, I don't know what your will is. Will you lead me, Father? I'm blind and I need you to direct me spiritually and relationally into marriage, into business deals, into everything, even my finances, God. I'm letting you lead me. I'm confused and perplexed, but thank God the one who's holding my hand isn't. And this, I don't know why this week, but this really stood out. Why do you seek the living among the dead? And it does beg the question to many people, why are you seeking the living among the dead? They're seeking for God in all the wrong things. And let me remind you that where you search determines what you'll find. Dead things. Dead music. Dead entertainment. Dead friendships. Dead, just things that are dark. Why are you seeking God that is living among dead things? And the principle is pretty profound. If I want to seek God, I need to start seeking the right things. Living water and drink deeply of fountains that will never dry up. The things that build me up. And Paul writing his letter to the church to Philippi, finally, brethren, whatever things are pure and honest and noble and upright. There goes half of our news channels. Meditate on these things. Why? Because as a man thinketh, so he is. What he becomes, what we put in. Really, and people say, well, Shane, what's the big deal about entertainment? The difference is it's entertaining you. It's causing your mind to program certain things. And this whole movement now that the society is so, I almost can't understand how people

And think a man can become a woman, and they get mad at you if you say the opposite. Or even our Supreme Court justice can't name what. How is that possible? One step at a time. 50 years ago, no. Let's start to bring it in 30 years ago, because if you tell a lie long enough, people will begin to believe it. And I don't think they really believe it. I think because you have to go woke or you go broke, right? You have to wake. Okay, again, I don't know if anybody, if they think they're this, okay, let me. And again, we have compassion for those who struggle with all types of things. But as a pastor, I must come against the agenda. Do you understand? There's a big difference there. You can love the person struggling deeply with sexual sin, right? I love you, but you're not going to go work with children. You see? And when you draw the line, it's, you're a hater. No, I'm a lover. I actually love the person enough to tell them the truth, and I love the little ones who God has entrusted us. If you lead one of these little ones astray, why don't we put this verse up more often? If you lead one of these little ones astray, it'd be better for you to have a millstone hung around your neck and cast into the sea than to lead one of these little ones astray. Oh my goodness. On that note, remember to subscribe to Rumble, because YouTube, I'm in YouTube jail. Isn't it ironic how many people are not waking up? Like, this is censorship. Like, they don't like what you say. I mean, just propose this. What happened? What would happen if Twitter was bought by the wrong person? And there was no Rumble. See, YouTube feels threatened, so they've got to, you know, chill out a little bit. But what about there's no alternative voice? They're silencing the news, right? And did you know that major news corporations are just owned by like 6 billionaires or 6 corporate? Most of the news outlets. And there's a certain template that you can only say and talk about. There's an agenda being pushed on all of us. And so many people are drinking the Kool-Aid. If you don't know what that means, a cult leader had a lot of people commit suicide and drink the Kool-Aid. And that's what a lot of people are doing today. Get our truth from God's word. And then Luke continues, Jesus is not here. He's not here. He's risen. I love this part. Remember, he told you. Remember, he spoke to you when he was in Galilee, saying the Son of Man must be delivered into the hands of sinful men and be crucified, and the third day will rise again. And the power of remembrance. The power of remembrance. See, I've seen, maybe just as a pastor, I've seen remembrance heal so many things. And then you remind people, even the prodigals, remember that first love you had for Jesus Christ. The Bible talks about in Revelation, when you fall from that, remember your first love and return. And you remind the prodigal, you're living in sin now like the pigs. You're eating that swine food. Yes, it feels good for a season. You're addicted to that. But remember when tears flowed and the word of God came alive and you couldn't stop worshiping. You wanted to know how often could you come to church, not get me away from church. Remember the power of God to bring you back. And they start remembering and tears start following. Oh, the power of remembrance. Remembrance.

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And for all the latest on what God is doing with His ministry here, please be sure to follow us on most social media platforms. 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
6: 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And what are you bitter about? 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
8: Did you hear about the man who on his deathbed told his wife, "Tell your brother that I forgive him, but wait until after I'm dead." In other words, I'll forgive him, but I don't want to be around him. Listen, that's not forgiveness, that's avoidance. Frankly, I can forgive anybody as long as they leave me alone. Jesus forgives and then hangs out with the ones He's forgiven. He's a friend, Scripture says, of drunks and sinners, and even His name means forgiveness. Not only that, He does that even when we don't get better. If you know that, you'll get better. I'm Steve Brown. You think about that. Share what you just heard with a friend. Go to youthinkaboutthat.com.
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0: 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And today, Aaron shows us how to actually build trust and real friendship with the people in our lives who feel far from God. As we'll see, oftentimes the way to reach those who seem lost isn't with a better argument. It's with better friendship. Now here's Aaron Pierce with today's insightful message titled, Building Trust in Friendships.
2: So, today it's all about how to build relationships and friendships with secular, non-religious people. I want to start with a story. So, this is a girl called Lucy. She was a singer and actress in that world. And as you can imagine, it's a pretty crazy world in terms of lifestyle and morality. She actually lived what was called a polyamour lifestyle. So what that meant is that she had multiple sexual relationships with different people at the same time, all open, different genders. It didn't matter. And the justification for it was that she had so much love to give. That was kind of like the argument for that lifestyle. And the reality of it is that she was actually really feeling empty and lonely. And she was living in this pretty tough environment when she met a girl called Maria, who befriended her and began to connect with her and to talk to her about the struggles that she was dealing with, and then shared that she was a follower of Jesus and began to pray with her and to really empathize with what she was going through. And eventually, this girl, Maria, invited her to come to a Bible study at her home, where she heard the gospel and she got invited into a community. She didn't begin to follow Jesus right away, but she got embraced in this community and she began to develop friendships. She began to really connect with these people. And eventually, she made a decision to follow Jesus. And through that whole community, she even was eventually baptized. And that's Maria that was at her baptism in a river. Really cool story. And here's the thing. This girl, Lucy, perfectly illustrates what so many people are going through today. So a Harvard study last year showed that 61% of young adults feel serious loneliness. 61% feel serious loneliness. This was last year. And there's a bunch of reasons why loneliness has become an epidemic, which is so common. So there's a number of reasons. First is just basically the concept of cheap sex. We have rejected the biblical sexual ethic, right, where sex is supposed to be between a man and woman in the context of marriage. That has been rejected. And basically, sex is nothing more than a physical act that is about personal pleasure. You know, so long as you're not harming others and it's governed by the sense of mutual consent, you can do whatever you want. Right. And so that's the sexual ethic of the day. And it's also led to kind of cultural changes, right, where we're delaying marriage, we're delaying kids. And what's so ironic about that is we actually desire intimacy. We desire connection, but we're pushing away the design where we're supposed to find that most, you know, meaningfully in our human existence is in the context of a family. And so that's being delayed and pushed away. And then, of course, you've got just pornography and hookup culture, which is a pervasive culture of our day. You got, you know, crazy things like dating apps where people are connecting with strangers and with very little personal connection, but they're connecting sexually, and it's leading to all sorts of brokenness and loneliness because of this concept of cheap sex. The other is technological changes that we've experienced with social media, video games, and now the emergence of the metaverse, which is a whole big thing as well. And so basically what you've got is this sense of filtered reality, right? Which is that on social media, but also on these other things, we're presenting a view of ourselves and we're seeing a view of others that is filtered. It's not real. So in that sense, all my connections are superficial and they're not authentic. And so you have a lot of this filtered reality, and then you have a sense of escapism. And the idea here is that rather than face the issues or the dark thoughts that I'm facing, I can escape into the world of video games or metaverse, or I can just keep scrolling. It's like the Finding Nemo movie where it's like, just keep swimming. It just keep scrolling so I don't have to think about these big, deep, scary thoughts. I escape into the world of video games, and which is how so many people are responding to the challenges and the difficulties that face, where the way that God has designed it is that when we face challenges, we have a community, right, that we connect into, and instead we move to a escapism, and then we have this sense of living someone else's story, which is a big thing that we experience. One of the things that people love to do is follow a particular social media influencer, right? And so it'll be someone on YouTube. There's a kind of the modern day Seinfeld is a girl called Emma Chamberlain. And she basically has a YouTube channel about nothing. But she's this charismatic girl that posts these videos of her just doing daily life. And people love it because they connect and they live through her story. And so she has millions and millions of followers on YouTube and other platforms, and she's not doing anything particularly interesting, but people really connect, and because they get to live someone else's story. And that is true also for the world of video games, where you live a kind of a fantasy world of, you know, living some character out, or in the metaverse where people are finding their, you know, like their kind of identity in an avatar. And so you've got all of these things technologically, and then our sexual ethics that is creating this deep sense of loneliness. And of course, God has created us to be in community. So when we're missing that sense of community, we feel this deep longing for something. And so many people are experiencing it. So many people sense that there's something missing. And so the truth that we need to understand is that secular people are looking for deep relational connection and belonging. That is a deep desire that people have. You can bank on that truth. When you're connecting with people, they desire for deep relational connection and belonging. The challenge is that we have this false idea. And the false idea is this, and this is a cultural lie that we have today, which is to love or be in relationship with someone, I have to affirm their lifestyle or their worldview. That is a lie that our culture has put on us. And here's the thing that's really important to understand is that Jesus demonstrated that association and relationship with sinners, and I put that in quotes only because we're all sinners, right? But association and relationship with sinners was not synonymous with affirming their lifestyle. Jesus demonstrated this in a really powerful way over and over and over again. So let's talk about this, because one of the challenges of our day is tribalism. Right? It's this us versus them mentality. It's this toxic trait of modern culture, basically because of social media algorithms, cable news, internet conspiracies. It's this intense sense of us versus them, the other side. We kind of strawman argument the other side and what they're about and how they're out to get us. Right? And so you have this toxic tribalism of the day. But the thing is, tribalism existed during Jesus's day as well, in multiple ways. And one of the good examples of that was actually the Jews and the Samaritans. So the Samaritans were these kind of racially mixed people of Gentiles and Jew background, and the Jews and Samaritans hated each other. Like Jews would actually, there would be a direct path to go somewhere through the Samaritan area, but they would go around it just so they wouldn't be associated with these unclean people, right? And so it was in that context, in John 4, that Jesus goes to Samaria and he meets the woman at the well, which is an incredible example of Jesus defying the tribalism of his day, where he defied it in a radical countercultural way, because he ended up engaging, he actually initiates contact with this woman. Just the fact that she's a woman, that's already breaking some boundaries. But then the fact is that this is a woman who's been married 5 times and now is currently living with a man that is not her husband. And that day, like the fact that he would engage this woman was just beyond comprehension. And it speaks to how Jesus loved people so much that he wasn't going to be, you know, he was going to cross those cultural boundaries. So, but that didn't mean that he affirmed their lifestyle, right? That didn't mean that he accepted the way that someone lived and said, no, just do whatever you want. He challenged people to sin no more, even as he approached them with great mercy and grace. And so that's the thing we have to understand. But what that means as well is that Jesus was, he offended the religious people of his day. And he offended them because he spent so much time with sinners. Because that's what happens when you spend time with sinners, you get accused of being one yourself. Whether you've, and so what happens is we were afraid to associate with those people, lest I get, you know, lumped in with them and like I'm agreeing with them. And so that is one of the challenges that we have. But again, Jesus did this all the time. Luke 15, 1 and 2 said, the tax collectors and sinners were all gathering around to hear Jesus, but the Pharisees and the teachers of the law muttered, this man welcomes sinners and eats with them. And eating with people in that culture was a very intimate thing to do, you know? And so Jesus was willing to be very intimate with these people, even if it offended the religious establishment. And so that's part of what we have to deal with today.
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2: So part of it is understanding the power of friendship with with people that are not like us, with people that wouldn't walk into a church. So the first idea is that friendship humanizes them, right? It's so easy to talk about those people and the way, you know, what they do. But when you sit across from someone, it's a lot harder to hate them. Right? When you're sitting and having coffee with them, it's a lot harder to hate them. And then friendship actually allows you to demonstrate the gospel with your life. So a lot of secular people have a lot of false assumptions about who Jesus is and what Jesus followers are like. And they, like us, they make these kind of misconceptions. And when you get to be with secular people and live a life, you can actually reflect the gospel in a way through your actions that can break down some of those walls. You know, Philippians 2, 3, and 4 is such a powerful verse because if we can live this verse out in front of secular people, it's the kind of verse that does not make sense to secular culture. It's the idea of do nothing out of selfish ambition or vain conceit. Rather, in humility, value others above yourself, not looking to your own interest, but each of you to the interest of others. If you live that kind of life in front of secular people, it blows them away, right? Because that is something where you're laying down my needs, my desires for someone else's sake. The religion of this culture is secular humanism, which is the religion of self. Right? And it's all about me and pursuing my happiness. And when you see people lay aside their happiness for the sake of others, it's radical countercultural that really opens up the opportunity to connect with people. The other thing that friendship does, it helps you to understand. So often we don't actually understand people or understand how they came to be where they are or understand why they believe what they believe. And so because of that, we're not able to communicate the gospel effectively. So when you build friendships, you can actually get to know them, and then you're able to communicate the gospel in a way that connects with them. And then beyond that, it allows you to earn the trust to actually challenge their views and speak truth. We live in a very sensitive time in which if you challenge my views, I'm going to get offended. But when I build the relational trust and credibility, then I can actually speak into your life. So the power of friendship in engaging secular people is amazing. And also what's beautiful about this is you don't have to be super talented or a really persuasive, apologetic, you know, person. You can just be a good friend. And so it's accessible to all of us, and each of us can build a friendship with a few people that God puts in our life. To me, this is encouraging because I can do this. Anyone can do this. And we're going to talk more about what that looks like. But here's the thing. In order for you to do this, you've got to count the cost. Because one of the addictions of our time is busyness. We are so overscheduled. And as Christians, we're often overscheduled doing good things, like 5 different Bible studies and, you know, 8 different church events, all good stuff. But there is literally no room, no margin to have a relationship with a secular person. And as we all know, relationships take time. They're costly, right? And so we need to make room, which means we need to have a shift in priority and lifestyle. This starts with a broken heart, where we repent and say, God, my heart is cold. It's not right. I'm sorry. Would you give me your broken heart? And when your heart is broken, then you're willing to sacrifice. So we need to count the cost and intentionally build the margin in our life in order to have these kinds of relationships. All right, another key point has to do with the idea of holiness versus relevance. And so what happens is you can actually err on either side. So you can be completely, quote unquote, relevant to the point where you look exactly like the world. And you essentially adopt the world's lifestyle and morals and theology in order to fit in and to connect. And so that's kind of one extreme end of the spectrum. The other spectrum is that we are so, quote unquote, holy that we isolate ourselves from the world, that we're completely disconnected, that we do everything separate, separate Christian schools, Christian entertainment, Christian everything, so that we have no impact and no influence on the world. And so the tension is, how do we actually be in the world, but distinct? That's the tension that we need to have. And as followers of Jesus, we are called to go into the world and to transform it. You know, and that means that we have to be distinct. We don't compromise morally or theologically, but we also don't hide from the world either. And so there's that tension of relevance versus holiness. So how do we do this well? So the first thing is, again, is we want to be, when we're developing these relationships, these friendships, we want to be distinct. We want to be clear that we're a follower of Jesus, right? We don't want to hide the fact that we are a follower of Jesus. In fact, if following Jesus is core to who you are, it should come out naturally, right? It should be part of the flow of your conversation. So we want to be distinct and clear, but we don't want to be obnoxious. The second thing that's really important in this approach is that we cannot be offended that non-Christians act like non-Christians. So many times Christians are so precious and so like easily offended when someone acts a little rough or maybe makes a comment politically that you don't agree with, and it's like, whoa, and you freak out. And we need to be able to a little more relax that we can, that we're not gonna freak out when someone acts like a non-Christian, because that is what they are. The next point is that the goal, and this is critical, the goal is not to flaunt our moral superiority, like the fact that we swear a little less, or the fact that we don't, you know, we don't get drunk. And the goal is not to flaunt that. The goal is that we actually allow them to see our supernatural hope, love, joy, and peace. So what I mean by that is, what people want to see is, how is it that you are joyful in suffering? Right? How is it that you just found out that you have cancer, but you have peace? How does that make sense? How is it that you have hope when everything around you is falling apart? How is it that you are able to love the unlovable, that you are able to forgive someone that hurt you? How is it that you are able to have hope, love, joy, and peace? And the reason is because it's not natural. It's a supernatural thing the Holy Spirit has done in you. That is what you want people, the distinction that you want people to see. I'm not suggesting that we don't worry about our morals. I'm just saying that is not what's gonna attract someone. They wanna see something supernatural. And the supernatural is the fruit of the Spirit. Especially when they see how you handle hard things, how you handle suffering, because then what you get is you get that classic apologetic verse, which is 1 Peter 3:15. Which says, always prepared to give an answer to everyone who asks you to give the reason for the hope that you have, but do this with gentleness and respect. They're not asking you to give the reason that you swear less or the reason that you're not drinking. That's not what they're asking. Where does the hope come from? And so I think this is a critical distinction that we need to make as we engage secular people. So we want people to see those supernatural things of hope, joy, love, and peace in our lives.
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1: Thanks, Dave. Great message, Aaron. I really appreciated the things you shared about building a relational foundation with people that don't know Jesus. Let me ask you, what's been most helpful in befriending someone maybe of a different faith or a different political party or, you know, a really different, you know, cultural background? And then what advice would you give to a parent especially, or maybe a grandparent who's lost that relational connection?
2: Thanks, Chip. Those are great questions. The first thing I need to do is remind myself that they too are made in the image of God and that God loves them, that in fact, these are the ones that Jesus died for, and that they too have hopes and dreams and are wanting a good life and all the things that we share with people in common. And so what I ask is that God would allow me to see these people as he does, to see them through his eyes. And then to remember these important truths that love does not equal affirmation. And then as a parent or a grandparent whose children or a child maybe has walked away from the Lord, first of all, my heart breaks for you. And then I would say, don't give up. And as you interact with them practically, I would say, don't waver in your biblical convictions. But at the same time, don't get hung up on debating secondary or downstream issues like politics or moral behavior. Because as we will discuss later in the series, they need to meet Jesus first. And so instead, seek to be a consistent, loving presence in their life. And then I would say, live a life that is fueled by the power of the Holy Spirit, because more than anything else, what they need to see is the supernatural work of God in your life. They need to see that you have hope that cannot be shaken, because your hope is in something outside of this world. They need to see that in your life. That is what is attractive. And then finally, I would say, pray like crazy. Ask God to bring people into their lives. Ask God to do something circumstantially in their life that would draw them to God, that would open their hearts. Don't give up hope, because their story is not over yet.
0: I'm your host, Dave Drewy. 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That's on the next edition of Living on the Edge. 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
4: Foundations of Freedom, a look at America's founding principles and the leaders who shaped our nation.
5: Ronald Reagan understood that liberty could never be taken for granted. In 1967, he warned Americans, freedom is a fragile thing, and it's never more than one generation away from extinction. President Reagan knew the freedoms secured by one generation were not guaranteed to survive to the next. Today, as socialistic ideas that place greater power in the hands of government gain renewed support, Reagan's warning carries even greater weight. Freedom is more than inheritance. It's a responsibility, one we all share. Every generation must fight for the principles that made self-government possible. Freedom only survives when each generation chooses to defend it. So, do we have the courage to defend and protect what is being challenged, the very principles that made America the greatest experiment in history?
6: What if one week in the Mediterranean could change the way you view the New Testament? This is Alistair Begg, inviting you to join me on the Deeper Faith Mediterranean Cruise, August 28th to September 4, 2027. So I hope you will consider coming. You can find all the information that you need at deeperfaithcruise.com.
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8: God sees things differently than we see. We look at the outside, God looks on the inside. The Bible says that people judge by outward appearance, but the Lord looks on thoughts and intentions. And sometimes we think, oh, I'm a good person, and I go to church, or I read my Bible, and I do these certain things. I've been baptized. Those are all great things, and every Christian should do them. But sometimes we can be good on the outside and not be right on the inside. We think by living a good life, we will find ourselves getting to heaven. But you're not going to get to heaven by living a good life at all. If you wanted to sum up all the religions of the world, you could do it in one word: do. Do this and maybe you'll get to heaven. Do that and maybe you'll reach nirvana. Do this other thing and maybe God will accept you. But Christianity can be summed up in one single word: done. Salvation is done. It's given to you as a gift from God. You say, well, I'll just clean my life up and come to Christ. You don't clean your life up and come to Christ. You come with your sins. You come with your weaknesses. You come with your addictions. You come with your questions. You just come to Christ and He'll clean your life up. You come as you are.
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18: Yeah, okay, absolutely.
1: Okay. All right, my friend. We have, let's see, 2-3 minutes to go. 2 minutes to go. Oh, wait a minute. Here we are.
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1: What is communism? Is it just an ism, or is there something more dangerous about it? Is it just an ism, an idea, or is it something more dangerous? Today on Viewpoint, we're going to be taking a look at this matter of communism and why it is that it just might be much more dangerous than we even think it is. In fact, our guest today says that we have been in a 100 years war with communism. Now, it's a play on the 100 years war that came out of Europe. The 100 years war in Europe, now we have a 100 years war in America over the issue of communism, because it began in 1917 with the Communist Revolution. The actual Communistic Party began in Russia in 1919, and here we are, 2026, 100 years later, and the war is still going. In fact, it's not just going, it's accelerating, and it's coming in on little cat feet so that people don't recognize it for what it is. So today on Viewpoint, we're going to be taking a look at this, and I'm glad that you've joined us. It's conversation, as always, with ever-increasing conviction, talk that transforms. Several years ago, as you know, I wrote a book called Messiah, Unveiling the Mystery of the Ages, and it sets forth a dozen or so different messianic movements that are vying for dominion and authority in our world to ultimately rule the world. I want to share with you some of the words in the chapter called The Marxist Messiah. Karl Marx despised religion, calling it the opiate of the people, yet he, in effect, reduced socialistic communism to a secularized form of eschatological or end times hope religion defined by his own dogmas. So a fellow by the name of Ludovica Lally captured the religiously covenantal concept of Marxist theology without God. Here's what he said. The prophet Karl Marx arrived with the aim to save the least of society, the proletarians or the workers, through the establishment of the new covenant with dictatorship of the proletariat. The dictatorship of the proletariat is that eschatological meaning driving the Marxist credo, the establishment of a new material and moral order. The Communist Revolution represents an operative and cultural event that is perfectly comparable to the process of Christian evangelization. While the dictatorship of the proletariat is the ultimate goal, the supreme materialization of the Marxist political thought. Marxism does not only resemble a religion, it is a clear religious account based on hope and the recurrent form of religious commitment. So, while Marxist sociology and economics make no assertion about religious issues, other than to, in practical effect, seek to supplant religious implications, Marxist philosophy is the theology of God-denying atheism pursued religiously. And liberation theology is a Christianized offshoot of Marxist philosophy that emerged politically in Latin America in the 1950s and 60s. It has since spread throughout the world, including the United States, in so-called black theology, and now it's taking over America in the form of Democratic Socialists of America. So I welcome you aboard, friends. I'm Chuck Crismeyer. It's conversation, as always, with ever-increasing conviction, talk that transforms, and today is no exception. Our guest today is very concerned about this matter of communism. In fact, in my book, King of the Mountain, several years ago, in the chapter called The Bear Versus the Pope, The Bear Representing Russia, there is a subtitle called Communism is Not Dead, But Sleeping.
18: Communism not dead, but sleeping. But is it sleeping today? Our special guest, Dr. Bradley Thayer, joining us. Brad, is communism sleeping?
20: No, it's not sleeping. It's wide awake. It's extremely active, and it's doing everything it can do to destroy the United States as a constitutional republic and to spread its totalitarianism in the U.S. as well as more broadly in the West. So, no, it's not dormant by any stretch of the imagination. It is one of the most active ideologies around today.
18: It sure is. In fact, I'm thinking back. I've been around quite some time, and back in the late 1956, I was 11 years old at that time, and Nikita Khrushchev promised Americans that we would be buried. He said, "We will bury you. We will bury you." Now, he wasn't talking about bombs and guns. He was just saying, "We're going to take you over, and we're going to do it without guns." Is that what's happening to us now?
20: Yes. Chuck, we defeated the Soviet Union, and that was a major victory in that Cold War that had lasted from about 1946 to 1991. And Americans made tremendous sacrifices during the Cold War. Many Americans were killed in Korea, of course, and mm-hmm. Vietnam, and elsewhere fighting the Soviet bloc. But we defeated the Soviet Union. We did not defeat communism, the ideology of the Soviet Union.
18: Very interesting point. We defeated the Soviet Union, but we didn't defeat communism.
20: Right. Communism is alive and well in China. The Chinese Communist Party
18: sure
20: is doing everything it can to undermine us abroad and within the U.S. And, Chuck, as you know, there are communists who are active, very active, in the borders of the United States. They don't call themselves communists, of course, which is one of the tools the communists use, never to label themselves or to reveal the truth, but hiding behind progressivism or Democratic Socialists of America, some other term. But fundamentally, this is a communist project where you have Americans working to destroy the U.S. as a constitutional republic at home, supported by the Chinese Communist Party. So it's one fight, the fight against the CCP and American communists at home.
18: Well, we have communism still lurks there in Russia, though. It's undercover.
20: Well, yes. I mean, you always have to worry. You can't uninvent Leninism, sadly. So we always have to worry about the threat of it reappearing in countries. And it still exists, of course, not just formally. It still exists in Cuba and in North Korea, as well as China and Vietnam. So it's alive and well in many states, but it is an existential threat, as President Trump has mentioned several times in his Truth Social posts and in his speeches, which he's given particularly on July 3rd, out Mount Rushmore, and then, of mm-hmm. course, on Independence Day, where he underscored the threat of communism, saying that it is the greatest threat the United States has ever faced. And that's music to my ears, because that's the argument of the book, exactly that this is the greatest threat that we've ever faced. And we have to act like it and respond accordingly, Chuck. And simply put, we're not doing enough to defeat this ideology.
18: Well, I think probably a lot of it is that we don't understand what it really is. We think that basically it's all been taken care of because Russia is not carrying on in the name of the Soviet Union now, although Putin says that was the worst thing that ever happened to get rid of the Soviet Union. We'll be right back.
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18: Again, welcome back to Viewpoint, friends. 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Box 70879, Richmond, Virginia, 23255. Now, Brad, as a former trial lawyer, I feel like I'm constantly speaking to a jury. And so we kind of approach things a little bit that way. We first have to make an opening statement, which I've done concerning this matter. But then we have to present evidence, both documentary and testamentary, testimonial. And you are the testimony here that is providing that. And I'm kind of doing the examination. But in doing that, we have to clarify a few words, I think. One of those is everybody is talking today not about communism, but about fascism. Everybody is accusing, well, not everybody, but many of the so-called progressive movement are accusing President Trump of being a fascist. Other people are being a fascist. Everybody's a fascist. If you can't think of any other name to call him, you call him a fascist. So what is a fascist?
20: Well, in political theory, of course, fascism is the idea that there is a central party which is ruling, which is working in conjunction with labor and business to advance the national interest. So we have...
18: Well, I thought that's what communism was.
20: No, communism is very different. Communism is the totalitarian ideology. In fascism, you have, with Mussolini's Italian fascist movement, you have opposition. Most folks don't realize, of course, the King of Italy was still on the throne.
18: Uh-huh.
20: There were centers of political opposition to Mussolini, and in fact, they were strong enough to overthrow Mussolini after the invasion of Sicily in 1943. You were never going to overthrow a Soviet government, a communist government. They don't tolerate coup d'etats or other centers of power. This is a totalitarian ideology.
18: So fascism, therefore, is actually where the government allows capitalism, right?
20: Yes.
18: Allows capitalism, unlike communism, but it also controls the basic system under which that capitalism works.
20: Indeed, it does.
18: Okay.
20: And it works with labor
18: exactly.
20: as well. Not in a totalitarian, in an effort to essentially deal with the inevitable tensions between capital and labor. So there are multiple centers of power in a fascist government. The party typically is the strongest, but it's not the only one.
18: All right. So it has a kind of dictatorship, but not total dictatorship.
20: Yes, it's not totalitarian. Yeah,
18: but then when we look at communism, which is another ism, these are all isms, which means they're belief systems, where there's some kind of nugget of truth or several nuggets of truth around which the artificial is built. And so communism is what?
20: Well, communism is the belief that, as Lenin advanced it very importantly, and I think rather than talking about Marx and Engels, it's far more important to talk about Vladimir Lenin.
18: Mm-hmm.
20: Because what Vladimir Lenin did is, first of all, he made tremendous theoretical contributions to communism. But more importantly, he made communism happen. So this is a guy who took theory and turned it into practice.
18: All right. So the theory, though, the theory was Marxist theory, was it not?
20: Well, with Lenin's insights as well.
18: Okay, okay.
20: Marx and Engels said the working class should unite to overthrow the capitalist class. Lenin's contributions were, first, that's never going to happen. What you needed to have was a party of supremely disciplined individuals who drove a revolution forward. It was the party that was going to be the vanguard of the proletariat that was going to bring about the revolution. Secondly, Lenin also in opposition to Marx and then Lenin, Marx and Engels, Lenin recognized the peasantry could be a revolutionary class in his mind, where Marx and Engels had contempt for the peasantry. But Lenin recognized, of course, their important role that they could play. So Lenin also united workers and peasants. You may remember the Soviet flag, the hammer and sickle.
18: Sure.
20: Right? Worker and peasant coming together under the red star of the party of communism. So, but Lenin is the guy who made it happen.
18: All right. So, in other words, that's where force comes in.
20: Yes.
18: So,
0: what happens when faith and mental health meet for real?
2: What's up? I'm Grace Kraber.
0: Well,

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2: Where you have democracy, you have a democratic form of socialism, but the economy is very tightly controlled. Communism leads to totalitarianism. There's no variation. It's a one-to-one ratio.
3: All right, that may be true, but then why is it that people are saying that the democratic socialists of America then are heading toward communism when, in fact, they're just doing exactly what you described of the Scandinavian states?
2: I see that a bit differently, Chuck. I see the democratic socialists of America as just being a front organization. So in order to understand American politics today, I think we need to understand that there has been a strong communist movement in the United States
3: since 1919.
2: Yeah, well, 1919, 1921.
3: Yeah.
2: And that movement took over the Democratic Party. And communists are always very good at using front organizations and fellow travelers.
3: Right.
2: So, for example, a role that the DSA might be playing is to give, through its pronouncements, through its candidates, et cetera, room for the Democratic Party to pull itself ever more so left, which is the direction that they want to go anyway.
3: All right, so, but there has to be some saleable point, something that motivates, moves the general public to be willing to accept that idea, because generally speaking, they don't want dictatorship. They just want all the benefits that come from it.
2: Right. And there is. What the communists are promising is a millenarian end. If you support us, we're going to end in a paradise. If you support us, we're going to end to a place where there are no more conflicts and where divisions in society are going to be addressed.
3: So it's their version of 70 virgins.
2: Yes. Yeah, that's it. Exactly. It's a millenarian aim, no doubt about it. It's the same. It's the promise of a paradise on Earth.
3: Yeah.
2: That you'll have if you just abide by the. Of course, it will never work, and it always ends in blood and tears. But nonetheless, they have very valuable rhetorical tools they can use.
3: So it is actually a messianic vision, an eschatological vision of the end of the age, the end of whatever, in which communism becomes the ultimate utopia to bring peace on earth, goodwill toward men.
2: Yes, that's the end. Of course, it's all about power.
3: Right.
2: These are individuals who have no concern whatsoever. Lenin was never a worker. He was never a peasant. And he was contemptuous of it. You have to understand, these guys just made it up. Right? They just made it up. This ideology served as a mechanism for them to seize power and to rationalize their seizure of power. But they're a group of thugs who were very intelligent and very driven individuals, to be sure, but they're simply thugs. So,
3: well, whether it was Lenin or Leon Trotsky or Stalin, they were all of the same ilk. And as a result of their belief system, ultimately spread throughout the world, over 100 million people have lost their lives to this utopian vision.
2: Yes, indeed, over 100 million people have indeed. It's horrific. And that's about 100 years.
3: So why is it that normal, average thinking people, they don't have to be geniuses, why would they be so attracted, so drawn, so willing over time to receive such deception?
2: Well, to the degree that people are involved, for example, in America, why they might have such support for it,

0: I think we need to talk through that. But communism doesn't ask whether you want to be a member of it or not. It's going to be forced on you. It's going
1: right.
0: to be imposed upon you brutally. Why are people attracted to it? Well, I think, Chuck, part of it is the promise. Communism promises to take from those who have and give to those who don't have.
1: Okay, that's getting down to the point. In other words, it's a cult of envy. It's driven supremely by envy.
0: And it promises to right wrongs. It says, you've been oppressed, and I'm going to address that. I'm going to go after your oppressor. So jealousy. Folks might want to say, well, I've been oppressed. I'm in difficult circumstances, and I'm looking for an ideology which is going to say, destroy, annihilate my oppressor. So
1: isn't that what the entire progressive movement is about? To create victims and their oppressors. So everybody, if you don't like them, they're the oppressor, and you're always the victim. You have no responsibility. Therefore, take from them, give to me, and that leads to the entire entitlement movement. All of this works together as one, doesn't it?
0: Yes, it does indeed. So we can understand why folks would be attracted to these appeals. It's going to take from those who have and give to those who don't have. It's going to right wrongs, purportedly, and it's going to do so quickly. And there's an urgency also, because the communists are always in a hurry. There's an activity that might be very attractive for younger folks to be involved with it, at the direction they're moving.
1: Yeah, it's something for me to do.
0: And
1: I can get out there and demonstrate. I can carry flags. I can make a lot of noise.
0: Yes, and they claim to be on the right side of history. Okay, well, if you're young, you may want to be on the right side of history, whatever that is, right? I mean, but that appeal, we're on the right side of history. We're moving forward towards a better aim and a better future. Well, we can understand why folks support this.
1: Yep, you sure can. It's very attractive, especially if you don't have any anchor for your own soul, and you're looking for something out there that seems to provide meaning to you when you have no meaning in your life.
0: Or if you have no understanding of history.
1: True.
0: And if you have no understanding of the value of America and of Western civilization.
1: All right, so what is the value of America then? You see, there are going to be a lot of different viewpoints about this, and we need to talk about this, because if we don't, then we still are confused. If we think that the value of America is the word freedom, but we don't even know what that means, or we think it means capitalism, and we don't even really know what that means, then maybe we are so confused that we don't even know what we're fighting against in this war.
0: Indeed. In the book, I argue there are three key points that Americans need to understand. First, the American spirit.
1: Mm-hmm.
0: We are a unique people in a unique land.
1: In what way? Are we unique? Because if we can't define that, we don't even know what kind of people we are.
0: We're unique because we were born politically mature. We are the first liberal revolution in the world, in world history.
1: Unlike the French Revolution.
0: The French Revolution went off into a very dark path, and then it was overthrown by a dictator, Napoleon. The Founding Fathers recognized that we are unique.
1: True.
0: We made our government. We, the people of the United States, made their government. They declared themselves to be independent, and they did that without a king, an established church, an aristocracy.
1: All right, we'll be back after this, friends. Stay tuned.
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1: Again, I welcome you back to Viewpoint, friends. We're talking with Brad Thayer concerning his book, The 100 Years, America's 100 Years War, How to Win Against Communism. In order to win against communism, you have to know what your enemy is. And in order to win, you have to know who you are. One of the presidents of the United States once said, a nation that does not remember what it is or what it was does not know what it is or even what it's trying to do. And that's part of our problem. So that's why I'm trying to be very particular here as both a direct and cross-examination at the same time of our special friend Brad Thayer to make sure we get to the very root of who we are. And if we think we're something other than what we were, then maybe that's part of our problem. Maybe that's one of the reasons why we're so susceptible to communism or socialism or whatever you want to call. So, Brad, you have said that one of the foundational things, the three things that you think are so important are that we are different people and formed our own government.
0: We're unique people. Our spirit, the spirit of 1776, the spirit of America, embodied in all Americans. And until recently, of course, when the communists obviously ejected that. But in American history, we recognize that there is, as the founders did as well, that we were born politically mature. We made our revolution, and we decided how we would govern ourselves.
1: Right.
0: And that is unique in international politics.
1: That sounds like it's terribly driven by the spirit of pride and not humility.
0: Well, there's much to be. We should be very thankful and grateful and prideful, I would say, about America and what it has accomplished.
1: We're certainly thankful. You know, here's one of the points that I think we're missing, and that is America didn't begin in 1776. That was the political birth of America. That was not the birth of we the people. We the people began in 1620 with the Mayflower Compact in the name of God, amen, that formed the first representative government in America.
0: Yes.
1: Then, 10 years later, a godly attorney by the name of John Winthrop brought over four boatloads of Puritans before they landed because they were outside the Virginia Charter. They wrote their own charter. It was called a model of Christian charity. And there, both the Mayflower Compact and John Winthrop's model of Christian charity expressed the real spiritual foundations of the people that gave a foundation for the political birth of the nation. So if we just look at the political birth of the nation, we don't know what kind of people we are.
0: I think that's a very important point.
1: Thank you.
0: And we need to recognize that the founders had, of course, an environment that was anchored in Christian thought, of course, and in Western civilization, which is so important, Christian belief and Western civilization, which is also so important. So I see the spirit of America, Western civilization, the fact that we are a part of that, and that has given us so much, the world's greatest civilization.
1: So we're abandoning, though. The problem is we're abandoning the concept of what was Western civilization and embracing a different kind of civilization.
0: Oh, yes. Oh, yes.
1: Right?
0: Yeah.
1: Okay. So what was point two then?
0: Well, point two is the ideology of political liberalism.
1: Okay.
0: And the ideology of political liberalism says that we must see individuals as individuals. We are not members of classes. We are not groups.
1: Right.
0: We are not white or black or a man and a woman. We are individuals, and every individual has rights given by God.
1: Mm-hmm.
0: And those rights cannot be taken away by a state. They can't be taken away by Vladimir Lenin, or they can't be taken away by the EU, or name your political entity. They cannot. They exist.
1: All right. That comes then going back again, that comes from the deeper foundation, spiritual foundation that went all the way back to 1620 and 1630.
0: Yes.
1: Okay.
0: And from that, of course, we know those inform how we generate our political institutions.
1: Right.
0: And how we generate and appreciate the value of liberty and freedom, the need to have faction posed against faction, of course, the genius of the American political system. And our political institutions as the founders generated them, and which Americans sustained generation after generation until very recently. And the last point we've already mentioned, Western civilization. Our spirit, the ideology of liberalism, are all products of a greater civilization. We are a product of a greater whole, and that greater whole has as American identity, has been under terrible assault. So,
1: right.
0: too, Western civilization has been under
1: exactly.
0: horrific
1: so attack. Look at where it began. It began in Europe. They called it
0: yes.
1: Christian Europe.
0: Yes.
1: Europe is anything but Christian today, yet it's still Western civilization, but it's been perverted.
0: Oh, explicitly. The point is you've got neo-Leninists in charge of Europe, and they're doing everything they can do.
1: Right.
0: They're
1: so we're very susceptible. In fact, we're playing footsie with Canada, with Europe, and we claim to be of the same ilk, but they're much further along in embracing the foundations of both socialism and communism than we are. But we're following in their jet stream, aren't we?
0: Oh, that's a danger, Chuck. That's such a danger that we are.
1: Yeah.
0: We are still products of Western civilization, and this can be saved. Western civilization can be saved,
1: how?
0: But it will take Americans, and it will take Europeans, Canadians, Australians, New Zealanders, to have, if you will, a rebirth of their identity.
1: All right. So what does that identity look like? Let me give you an illustration. See, now I'm going into the cross-exam mode here, not for as antagonist, but actually to try to make sure we get the total picture out here. Several years ago, Vladimir Putin made a statement. He said that Russia had become the moral guardian of the world, that America had become the moral perverter of the world. Now, we have all of our different viewpoints about Vladimir Putin and so on, but that was his viewpoint, and there are things that support his viewpoint with what he's done in Russia. Whether or not we agree with how he does it, that's what his viewpoint is. So if that be true, even partially true, how is that? How are we able to resurrect the kind of people that supposedly we were in order to defeat communism, when we actually have are actually playing the game of communism to make it work even in our own country by becoming such an immoral people?
0: Chuck, I think two big points there. First, we need to remember who we are as Americans and as members of Western civilization. Secondly, we need to understand how communists operate. How they enter into your society and unhinge it, how they attack every element which, if you will, binds a society. And so when we do that, we understand what needs to be repaired and what needs to be repaired with dispatch. That is, there's not a moment to lose in terms of this. The communists are very good at destroying your society. They come in and they take over the ideas industry. The ideas industry are K-12. Colleges, universities, your museums, they take over your media, and they take over your think tanks,
1: right.
0: if you will.
1: True.
0: Wherever ideas are generated and sustained, as Reagan said, we're only a generation away from being lost because every generation has to teach the next. And
1: all right,
0: so
1: when Hillary Rodham Clinton, together with her husband, embraced the rules for radicals, which were a American form of communism, socialism taking over the country. What do you make of that?
0: Yeah.
1: And that was in 1995.
0: Yeah. Chuck, this has been working in the Democratic Party for many, many decades.
1: True.
0: Earl Browder, you may remember the name Earl Browder.
1: Mm-hmm.
0: He was a general secretary of the Communist Party of the United States. And in the 40s, Browder recognized the future of communism as an organized movement was going to be in the Democratic Party. It was not going to be in the Communist Party of the United States of America,
1: mm-hmm. Okay.
0: but it was going to be in the Democratic Party. So you would still have a Communist Party, but the energy, the focus, the Leninist drive had moved into the Democratic Party.
1: Or so it would euphemistically be called Democratic Progressivism.
0: Sure.
1: Okay.
0: Browder wanted the communists, the Leninists, in essence, to move into the Democratic Party because the Democratic Party was competitive. It was a stepping stone to a revolution. If you could take over the Democratic Party, you could then realize your communist revolution.
1: All right. So I want to go from there and leapfrog then back to the Democrat Socialist America platform. I have it right in front of me here. Here are the key proposals. Government overhaul, writing a new U.S. Constitution that abolishes the Senate. In other words, no checks and balances. Leadership changes, replacing the president and Supreme Court with leaders chosen directly by Congress. In other words, the exclusive rule of the people without any checks and balances. Economic control, moving large corporations into public ownership. Ability to actually control all finances through corporations. Immigration, ending ICE detentions, deportations, and border restrictions. In other words, flooding the country with those who are not citizens or committed to the American vision. Political accusations. Republicans and conservative leaders argue that the DSA's goals amount to communism dressed up as reform. Critics point out that elements of the platform mirror Marxist ideas about seizing the means of production and abolishing traditional governance. Political opponents use these policies to label progressives and mainstream Democrats as extremists ahead. That's where we are. So, the next heading here is democratic socialism versus communism. What's the difference? We'll be right back after this, friends. Get a copy of Brad's book, America's 100 Years War, How to Win Against Communism. It is a major piece of work. $31 on our website, saveus.org. 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
1: With communism, hope becomes horror. It's painted as a wonderful utopian idea, but it ends up in horror. Welcome back to Viewpoint. I'm Chuck Christmeyer, America's 100 Years War with Brad Thayer. And it's a very detailed book going back, looking rather intensely at what has happened in our world since 1917 and the Bolshevik Revolution. And so here we are, Brad, trying to, as best we can, translate to people who, on the one hand, we hear the word Marxist, Marxist, Marxist. We hear the word Democratic Socialists of America. We hear all of these words, and now we're hearing communist, communist, communist. Well, we didn't respond much to the Marxist issue. We didn't respond much to the socialist issue. Why should we respond to the communist issue? We've already been sucked into the jet stream.
0: Well, we should respond to it because everything is at stake.
1: True.
0: They are just a half a step away from realizing the revolution. And I don't mean
1: that's
0: in 10
1: true.
0: Years. I mean in 29. I mean in 2029. You could lose this country as a constitutional republic in short order. So, Chuck, you read what the DSA says. You know what the Democrats, of course, and again, the DSA are a front organization for the Democrats.
1: Well, the Democrat Party has completely lost control of its own party, and it's now being led by the Democrat Socialists of America.
0: You know that they will do the following things. They will pack the Supreme Court so there is no judicial check. They will add states, Washington, D.C., U.S. Mm-hmm. Virgin Islands,
1: right.
0: Puerto Rico. They will import people by the tens of millions, not just the 20 million plus that Biden did in a period of open borders. They will do 60 million people. They will do 80 million people.
1: It
0: will
1: whatever be, it takes to flood the market, so to speak,
0: right.
1: So that there can be no more vision for the America. You're bringing in vast numbers of people that have no clue of what the country's about.
0: Exactly. So, Chuck, at that point, America as a constitutional republic is over.
1: Right.
0: So
1: how do you, what do you do with Bernie Sanders? Bernie Sanders
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7: Welcome to Life in Christ. Yesterday we opened chapter 1 and saw the Apostle Paul greet the Corinthians as saints, the holy ones of God, in a city famous for the opposite of holiness. We saw that the church exists not because we're impressive, but because Christ is faithful. Today, Paul turns from greeting to grievance. The moment he finished thanking God for these believers, he tells them something is wrong. Listen to verses 10 through 13 in the English Standard Version. I appeal to you, brothers, by the name of our Lord Jesus Christ, that all of you agree, that there be no divisions among you, but that you be united in the same mind and in the same judgment. For it has been reported to me by Chloe's people that there is quarreling among you, my brothers. What I mean is that each one of you says, I follow Paul, or I follow Apollos, or I follow Cephas, or I follow Christ. Is Christ divided? Was Paul crucified for you? Or were you baptized in the name of Paul? 2,000 years ago, and already we have church factions. Some had latched on to Paul, the founding apostle. Some to Apollos, the eloquent Alexandrian preacher who came along after Paul left. Some attached themselves to Cephas, that is, Peter, appealing to the original Jerusalem authority. And some, in what may be the most subtle pride of all, said, I follow Christ, as if to suggest that they were more spiritual than others by claiming the headline name. Let me name the modern equivalents, because every one of those factions is still alive and well in our day. The Paul faction is still around. The older saints who say, this is how we have always done it, this is the way we were taught, and the church has been going downhill ever since. Here's the Apollos faction. It's still around today. The younger, more eloquent, hungry for fresh teaching and new music, sometimes inadvertently dismissive of those who built the church they are now enjoying. Then there's the Cephas faction. And it also is still around today. Those who appeal to one tradition or denomination or institutional name as if it settled every question. And then, the Christ-only faction, the most spiritual sounding of all, is still around as well. Those who claim to have outgrown teachers, outgrown church membership, outgrown accountability, as if anyone could outgrow the body of Christ. Paul cuts through every one of those factions with three sharp questions. Is Christ divided? Was Paul crucified for you? Were you baptized in the name of Paul? Three no's. Christ is not divided. Paul was not crucified. You were not baptized in the name of Paul. So why are you fragmenting around these personalities? Beloved, hear this, because it matters. The enemy of our souls has a favorite playbook, and it has only two pages, divide and conquer. The Lord Jesus said it himself in Matthew chapter 12, a house divided against itself cannot stand. So if the enemy can split the church around personality, around worship style, around political tribes, around any peripheral thing, he weakens the very witness of the body of Christ before the watching world. Paul, who knew this, his Lord's heart, would not stand for this. Let me be very practical. Most church splits in our generation are not over doctrine. They are over personality, preference, and personal hurt. The leader I do not like, the style I can't stand, the fellow member who treated me poorly 5 years ago, the political position the pastor took or refused to take. Beloved, every one of those is a peripheral thing being treated as a central thing. Paul says, no, stick together. And let me say something to those who lead in the church. The Apostle Paul, knowing how easy it is to gather a personal following, refused to baptize most of the Corinthians himself, lest anyone say that they were baptized in his name. He took deliberate structural steps not to be a celebrity. Leaders, learn from him. Refuse the platform that elevates you above the cross. Point past yourself every Sunday to the Lord Jesus Christ. Now let me name a modern shape of the same factionalism that almost no one in Paul's day could have imagined. The internet. Friends, the algorithms that shape our day are factional engines. They reward us for picking a side, for amplifying our team, for outraging the other side, and for performing our loyalty in public. The tribes are no longer Paul and Apollos. They are political, cultural, or theological micro-tribes whose names you know well. And every one of them is happy to recruit Christians to fight its battles on its terms. Paul says, no, Christ has one body, the body has one Lord, and the witness of the body to the watching world is gravely wounded every time we post a snarl that pleases our tribe and grieves our brother. Hear the pastoral logic. Paul did not say differences of opinion are wrong. Paul himself differed sharply with Peter on one occasion, as we see in Galatians 2. He didn't say doctrine is unimportant. He wrote an entire letter to the Galatians defending it. What Paul condemns is the use of a leader's name or a faction's flag as a tool of division among brothers. He's calling us then and now to disagree without dividing, to speak truth without weaponizing it against the people for whom Christ died. Let me get even more practical. In your local church, ask yourself a hard question this week. Is there anyone you have in your heart written off because they are in a different camp than you are? A different worship style? A different political opinion? A different denominational background? A different generation? A different theology of secondary matters? Paul's three questions cut every camp to the ground. Is Christ divided? No. Was the founder of your camp crucified for you? No. Were you baptized in his or her name? No. Then go and find that brother. Reach across the aisle in love and be unifier. Be the unifier the body of Christ desperately needs. Here's the bottom line. The first sin Paul addresses in Corinth is not sexual, it's divisive. The church was breaking apart around personalities, and Paul's three questions cut every faction to the ground. Is Christ divided? Was Paul crucified for you? Were you baptized in his name? Then stick together. Your homework this week is this. Name one place in your church or fellowship where you have been quietly siding with a faction, a leader, a style, a tribe, over the body. Then take one concrete step to reach across that line in love. A message, a meal, a prayer for the other side. Be a unifier, not a faction keeper. And before I close, if you have never received Jesus Christ as your Savior and Lord, today's that day. Pray with me in your heart, would you? Lord Jesus, I'm a sinner, and I believe you died for me and rose again. Come into my life today as my Savior and my Lord. Amen. If you prayed that prayer, I encourage you to tell a believer and find a Bible-believing church. This is Life in Christ, and tomorrow we will see Paul take this question of divisions and trace it all the way back to its root, the way the world thinks. Until then, may God bless you.
6: We trust that message spoke to your heart. Now, what happens when God's truth meets the law of the land? That's the legal corner. And there's no one better to walk us through it than a pastor who's also a practicing attorney. Once again, here is Pastor Flavio.
7: In today's Legal Corner, let's talk about what the law does when a church splits. In 1 Corinthians 1, the Apostle Paul appeals to the church to stick together. Is Christ divided, he asks. The answer is no. But in the real world, churches do divide. And when they do, the property, the bank accounts, the name, the cemetery, the pews all become questions of law. American courts, recognizing the First Amendment's separation of church and state, are very careful here. For most of our history, courts defer to the highest internal church authority in a hierarchical denomination, the bishop, the synod, the presbytery. But in Jones v. Wolfe in 1979, the Supreme Court approved an alternative approach known as the neutral principles of doctrine. Under it, courts look only at neutral, non-doctrinal documents, the deed of the property, the church charter, the bylaws, the church language, and then decide ownership without ever interpreting religious doctrine. Why does that matter? Because the law refuses to declare which side of the church split has the right theology. That would violate the First Amendment. But the law will enforce what the parties themselves wrote down. Here is practical counsel. First, in any voluntary association, but especially the church, keep the founding documents clean, current, and clear. Property deeds, bylaws, and trust language matter. Second, pray harder that the split never comes. Most splits are about personality and preference, not doctrine. Paul's three questions still cut the matter. Is Christ divided? Was the founder crucified for you? Were you baptized in his name? This is Life in Christ, and may God bless you.
6: What a joy to study God's Word together. Now take it with you. 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Until our next program, walk in His truth today.

0: Foundations of Freedom, a look at America's founding principles and the leaders who shaped our nation.
1: Ronald Reagan understood that liberty could never be taken for granted. In 1967, he warned Americans, freedom is a fragile thing, and it's never more than one generation away from extinction. President Reagan knew the freedoms secured by one generation were not guaranteed to survive to the next. Today, as socialistic ideas that place greater power in the hands of government gain renewed support, Reagan's warning carries even greater weight. Freedom is more than inheritance. It's a responsibility, one we all share. Every generation must fight for the principles that made self-government possible. Freedom only survives when each generation chooses to defend it. So, do we have the courage to defend and protect what is being challenged, the very principles that made America the greatest experiment in history?
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7: God sees things differently than we see. We look at the outside, God looks on the inside. The Bible says that people judge by outward appearance, but the Lord looks on thoughts and intentions. And sometimes we think, oh, I'm a good person, and I go to church, or I read my Bible, and I do these certain things. I've been baptized. Those are all great things. And every Christian should do them. But sometimes we can be good on the outside and not be right on the inside. We think by living a good life, we will find ourselves getting to heaven. But you're not going to get to heaven by living a good life at all. If you wanted to sum up all the religions of the world, you could do it in one word. Do. Do this and maybe you'll get to heaven. Do that and maybe you'll reach nirvana. Do this other thing and maybe God will accept you. But Christianity can be summed up in one single word, done. Salvation is done. It's given to you as a gift from God. You say, well, I'll just clean my life up and come to Christ. You don't clean your life up and come to Christ. You come with your sins. You come with your weaknesses. You come with your addictions. You come with your questions. You just come to Christ and He'll clean your life up. You come as you are.
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16: Shalom.
5: Holy Scriptures and Israel is a ministry designed to share with the Jewish people the good news of the Lord Jesus Yeshua the Messiah, and to instruct Christians on the Jewish roots of their faith. And now, teaching God's Word from a Hebrew Messianic perspective, here is Gideon Levitam.
16: We continue with our study of the book of 1 Corinthians chapter 4. Who am I, Shaul Paul? Who am I? Who is Paul and Apollos? They are but ministers. We are servants. And Paul wanted that the Corinthians will acknowledge that they are but servants. No more and no less. That's why he didn't want the Corinthians to say, I am of Paul and I am of Apollos and I am of Cephas. There was a division among the Corinthians. That's why he's addressing them in chapter 1, 2, 3, and 4 as corrective ministries to tell them, we are but servants of the Lord. You are not to divide yourself. I am of Paul, and I am of Apollos, and I am of Cephas, as we read here in chapter 1, and I am of Christ, chapter 1, verse 12, chapter 3, and verse 5. So we are but servants. So account us as simply as servants of the Lord Jesus, the Messiah. That's all what we are, Paul is saying to the Corinthians. In fact, when he wrote to the Galatians, in Galatians chapter 1, do I now persuade men, O God, or do I seek to please men? For if I yet please men, I should not be the servant of Christ. Mesharet HaMashiach, the servant of the Messiah. In other words, if I will try to please men, I could never be the servant of the Messiah. I could never be the servant of God, the servant of Christ. And that's why in verses 1 and 2, the Apostle Paul emphasizes the importance that a servant of the Lord Jesus, the Messiah, is required to be faithful. Let me remind you of what the Lord himself said in Luke chapter 12, in verse 41 to 48. The Lord Jesus, before his death, he said in Luke 12, when he was speaking to the disciples, as he was ministering to them, he said in verse 41, the Lord said, who then is that faithful and a wise steward, whom his Lord shall make ruler over his household, to give them their portion of meat in due season? Blessed is that servant, whom his Lord, when he cometh, shall find so doing. Of a truth, I say unto you, that he will make him ruler over all that he hath. But if that servant say in his heart, my Lord delay his coming, and shall begin to beat the men servants and the maidens, and to eat and drink and to be drunkard, the Lord of that servant will come in a day when he looketh not for him, and in an hour when he is not aware, and will cut him asunder, and will appoint him a portion with the unbelievers. And that servant which knew his Lord's will, and prepared not himself, neither did according to his will, shall be beaten with many stripes. But he that knew not, and did commit things worthy of stripes, shall be beaten with a few stripes. For unto whomsoever much is given, of him shall be much required, and to whom men have committed much, of him they will ask the more. Amazing to see. Who then is that faithful and wise steward, whom his Lord shall make ruler over his household, to give them their portion of meat, of food in due season, spiritual food in due season? So Yeshua have already taught it in his life as one of the parables that he taught in the land of Israel before he died. And the Apostle Paul is now teaching these lessons to the Corinthians. who were having friction among one another, he said it is required from a servant, from a steward, that he may be found faithful. And brothers and sisters, this is an exhortation to all of us. How at times, sadly, we dishonor the Lord when there is no faithfulness among the servants of the Lord, the people of God. We read in 1 Peter chapter 4, in verse 10, as every man has received the gift, even so minister, serve the same one to another as good steward of the manifold grace of God. 1 Peter 4 and verse 10. Peter spoke about the importance of being a faithful servant. Paul is speaking about the importance of being a faithful servant. Our Lord Yeshua, Jesus the Messiah, taught about the importance of being a good and faithful servant. Now you notice, in verses 3 and verse 4, we learn that every servant of the Lord will ultimately have to stand before three courts. And this is very interesting. In other words, whatever you and I will do as we serve the Lord, beloved brothers and sisters, we are always going to be examined. And that is important to realize that. Because whenever we do something for the Lord, whenever we serve God, whether it is faithfully or at times failing to do this faithful ministry, we will be examined. And so in the next verses, verses 3 and 4, the apostle Paul tell the Corinthians that they will be judged, they will be examined. Notice, in verse 3, the first part of verse 3, we find out that the servant will be judged, will be examined by the outside world. I'm reading verse 3, the first part. But with me, it is a very small thing that I should be judge of you or of man's judgment. You see, the Apostle Paul, so he says, with me, is it a very small thing that I should be judge of you or of man's judgment? In other words, you are examining me. The man in the world, the people of the world are examining me to see whether I am serving my Messiah, my Savior, in the right way. If I am truly a minister of Christ, a servant of the Lord. And you see, brothers and sisters, whenever we will do something for the Lord and for the Lord's people, the world and also the people of God will examine us. The court of men, the opinion of men, whether it is in the assembly, in the church, or whether it is out in the world, men will examine us. Paul is admitting here, he says, but with me, is it a very small thing that I should be judge of you or of men's judgment? In other words, he's saying, it's not a small thing. I know that the world and I know that the people of God are examining the servants of the Lord. And whatever service you do, you might be teaching children, you might be ministering to, as a sister, ministering to the ladies, to the women. You might be serving the Lord and ministering to the people in the prison. You might be a preacher of the gospel, a teacher of the word of God, serving the Lord as a shepherd. Whatever we do for the Lord Jesus, the Messiah, it will always be examined both, as it says here, by you, Paul is saying to the Corinthians, already examined Shaul Paul, but also by man's judgment from without. Whatever Paul did, serving the Lord, Yeshua, Jesus, the Messiah, the unregenerated world also evaluate what he says. And so we have to realize that we will always end up to be examined by the human race. People will evaluate what we do. And unfortunately, at times, when we are being criticized, it is correct because we are failing to do what the Lord called us to do with the right motive, the right attitude, and also to be faithful. At times we failed the Lord, but the call remained the same. It is required from a steward that he may be found faithful. But the second court, we might say, or the second court of examination is the self-examination. And that is found in verse 3 at the end and in the first part of verse 4. Shaul Paul continues. He says, yeah, in verse 3b, I judge not mine own self. In other words, I do not care as to only what men say, but I judge, you think I judge not my own self, for I know nothing by myself, yet am I not hereby justified. In other words, Paul knew in his own heart that he also need to examine himself, but notice the way it is said here, yeah, I judge not mine own self, and I'm really, what he's really saying, you think that I'm only seeing what other people are saying about me? He says, for I know nothing by myself, yet am I not hereby justified. He knows very well that he doesn't know everything, he doesn't do everything in a perfect way, yet he says that he is ultimately, he says, I do not hereby justify. I don't justify myself when I fail, when I do things wrong. I don't justify myself. He knows very well that he has to examine himself. In Scripture, we read that how important is that everyone ought to examine himself, because we must all appear before the judgment seat of Christ. And so, beloved brothers and sisters, every man's work, everything we do for the Lord, we have to realize that it is not only that others evaluate what we are doing, but also the Apostle Paul says, you think that I judge not my own self, for I know nothing by myself, yet am I not hereby justified. He understood that he cannot justify himself if he is serving in a wrong manner, if he's not faithful. He cannot justify himself, and neither do we. If we serve the Lord and if we fail him, we cannot justify ourselves. We always have to go to him in repentance and ultimately receive a forgiveness from the Lord. If we confess our sins, he is faithful and just to forgive us and to cleanse us from all unrighteousness. But he doesn't stop here, because in the second part of verse 4, he is reminding the Corinthians, and of course applying it to himself, that the servant is ultimately examined by the Lord himself. You remember we read in verse 13 of chapter 3, every man's work shall be made manifest, for the day shall declare it, because it shall be revealed as by fire, and the fire shall try every man's work of what sort it is. So notice in verse 4 at the end, it says, notice what it says, yet am I not hereby justified, he said, but he that judge me is the Lord. In other words, he knew very well that the Lord examined him, that the Lord is ultimately the judge of God's people. Remember, we have already pointed to it, because in the second epistle, in chapter 5 and verse 10, Paul already said, for we must all appear before the judgment seat of Christ, that everyone may receive the things done in his body according to that he has done, whether it be good or bad. Well, the world examine us. We need to examine ourselves. But the Lord Jesus, the Messiah, is examining us now as we serve him. But also, ultimately, he will examine our activity, what we have done, when we are all going to stand before him as the judge at the judgment seat of the Messiah, after he will take us to be with him in heaven. The judgment seat of Christ, the judgment seat of the Messiah, is only with respect to our service here and not with respect to our salvation. Everyone that will stand at the judgment seat of Christ is a believer, is a forgiven person, but his works, his service will be examined, and ultimately all that which is done for the Lord will be rewarded, and whatever was done for the flesh will be set aside and burned. Well, now notice, beloved brothers and sisters, in the next verses, verses 5 and 6, the Apostle Paul, in these two verses, rebuking the Corinthians, and he's telling them, not the three things he's telling to the Corinthians, that they are judging God's servants at the wrong time. That's number one. Secondly, they are judging God's servants by wrong standards. And thirdly, they were judging God's servants with a wrong motive. How easy it is for us to do that, isn't it? Notice what the apostle continued to tell them in verse 5. They are judging God's servants at the wrong time.

quickly to judge one another, and even to judge the Apostle Shaul Paul and others. He's saying to them, you know, don't judge things before the time. Learn a little bit about the servants and what they are doing. Therefore, judge nothing before the time until the Lord come, who both will bring to light the hidden things of darkness, and he will make manifest the counsels of the hearts, and then shall every man have praise of God. In other words, Corinthians, Paul is telling them, you see, don't judge things before the time. It's not the time to judge now and to examine and to condemn. Well, this is exactly what happened, beloved brothers and sisters, at Corinth. This division that existed, that he have addressed already in chapter 3. He says, I, brethren, could not speak unto you as to spiritual, but as to carnal, even as unto babes in Christ, chapter 3 and verse 1. I fed you with milk and not with meat, for hitherto you were not able to bear it, neither ye now are able, for ye are carnal, yet carnal. For wherein there is among you envying and strife and division, are ye not carnal and walk as men? See, the Corinthians were envying one another. There was strife among one another. There was a division in the local assembly at Corinth. And Paul is saying to them in chapter 4 and verse 5, he rebuked them by saying to the Corinthians, look, you are judging those who serve God at the wrong time, before the time. In other words, he's directing them to the future, that the Lord Jesus himself, when he will come, in the context of the Corinthians, at the rapture of the assembly, at the rapture of the church, and then what will happen? The hidden things of darkness, any one of us, everything that we have done in darkness, against God, not pleasing to the Lord, according to the flesh, those hidden things of darkness, they will be manifested. And the counsel of the heart will be manifested before the Lord. It will be revealed to the Lord. So don't go around and start to fight with one another, to have these divisions and envying. If someone served the Lord with wrong motive, he will have to stand before the Lord. And it is so important to not to cause divisions and envying and strife and so on, because one must realize that when we evaluate God's service, God's servants, it must be done in a right way, with a right attitude. And this is important. One day, we will all stand before God, and the Lord will reveal everything to us. But you notice what beautiful here in this verse 5, beloved brothers and sisters, Paul always look at the positive. He realized the failure that the Corinthians had in their behavior. He understood that he himself was liable to fail and to stumble even in his service. You remember what he says in Romans chapter 7, I know that in me that is in my flesh dwelleth no good thing. And you remember how he concluded this amazing seventh chapter in the book of Romans. He says, who shall deliver me out of this body of humiliation? The apostle Shaul Paul said he knew, he realized that someone has to deliver him day by day from living a life that is at times stumbling and failing and dishonoring the Lord. And you remember what he said? I thank God through Jesus Christ, through Yeshua HaMashiach, our Lord. So then with the mind I myself serve the law of God, but with the flesh the law of sin. And you remember when he said at that time in verse 24, he said, O wretched man that I am, who shall deliver me from the body of this death? And then he thanked God through Yeshua HaMashiach, through Jesus the Messiah, our Lord. In other words, it is only the Lord that can help us. And so in chapter 4 and verse 5, Paul is saying, don't you judge a servant of the Lord in a wrong time. Be wise as to how you

0: judge. Remember that there will be judge in a future day, but be sure to not to judge in a wrong time. And apparently they must have done so, otherwise Paul would not need to say this to them. He continued in verse 6, the first part, he's saying to the Corinthians, you are also judging God as servants with and by wrong standards. Notice verse 6. And these things, brethren, notice he called them brethren, I have in a figure transferred to myself and to Apollos for your sake, that ye might learn in us not to think of men above that which is written. In other words, Paul is saying to them, don't think of men more than what he is. That is exactly the problem that they have had in the assembly at Corinth. We have mentioned it more than once, and Apostle Paul mentioned this more than once in chapter 1 and in chapter 3. Every one of you says, I am of Paul, and I am of Apollos, and I am of Cephas, and I am of Christ. Is Christ divided? Was Paul crucified for you? Were you baptized in the name of Paul? This is chapter 1 in verse 12 and 13. Then chapter 3 in verse 5. Who then is Paul? Who then is Apollos but ministers? By whom ye believe, even as the Lord gave to every man. I have planted, Apollos water, but God gave the increase. You have to understand that. Don't you judge God's servants with a wrong standard. Don't exalt him beyond what he is. Again, let me read verse 6, the first part. In these things, brethren, I have in a figure transferred to myself and to Apollos for your sakes, that ye might learn in us not to think of men above that which is written. You see, beloved brothers and sisters, don't go beyond what the servants of God are called to do and called to be. Don't make much of men. Make much of the Messiah. Years ago, I'm very thankful for the encouragement that I received from a believer who have told me that if I have an opportunity to minister the word of God, to make much of Mashiach, of Christ, of Messiah. Why? Because he is the central person. He is the Redeemer, the Savior, the God-man, the Mashiach, the Savior who loved us and gave himself for us. We are to be occupied with him, not with men, beloved brothers and sisters. This is so important, beloved brothers and sisters, because if we exalt men, we will fail. We will fail. So don't judge God's servant by wrong standards. Verse 6a. But then notice, in verse 6b we read, notice that the apostle tells them, and they are not to judge God's servant with the wrong motive. What is the reason that we are judging and accusing or trying to find fault in God's servant? Are we doing it with the right motive? Is it honoring to the Lord? So at the end of verse 6, Paul said, that no one of you be puffed up for one against another. Notice once again, they were puffed up one against the other. One against the other. And that is the wrong motive, beloved brothers and sisters, to puff up once against another and to judge them. The word to be puffed up is lehidgaot. It's pride. Pride. Pride cometh before a fall. Pride is that which brought about sin into this world. When Adam, who was supposed to humble himself before God, when he was told not to eat of the fruit of the tree of the knowledge of good and evil, in pride he really said to God, I want to eat this fruit and I will do so. And in pride, he plunged the whole human race into sin and God had to humble him. Therefore, there is that exhortation not to be puffed up. The Apostle Paul will use the same expression in chapter 5 and verse 2. And ye are puffed up. The word is geim in Hebrew. We are proud in what we are, and we are proud in what we think, and we are proud in what we say, and therefore I'm lifting myself up, I'm proud. This is very dangerous. He will mention this later on in chapter 4 as well. He says in verse 18, now some are puffed up. Verse 19, he said, there is a them which are puffed up. Arrogance, pride.
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5: Let us run with endurance the race that is set before us. Looking to Jesus, the founder and perfecter of our faith. Olympic runners know gold medals are only given to winners on official tracks. It's the same with God. There's only one way to reach Him, and that is through His Son, the Lord Jesus Christ. If this sounds too exclusive, stay with us. From the Moody Church in Chicago, this is Running to Win with Dr. Erwin Lutzer, whose clear teaching helps us make it across the finish line. Pastor Lutzer, tell us about the series that begins today.
6: Well, you know, Dave, throughout the years, I've had a great burden to help young people especially to understand the uniqueness of Jesus Christ. Here's what happens. They go to university or college, and they come back. There are religious options that are offered to them, and they need to know why it is that Jesus Christ is unique. And the series that we are beginning today, the series of messages, has to do with Christ among other gods. He is indeed very, very special. And at the end of this message, I'm going to be giving you some contact info because I know that there are many of you who pray for us. Many of you, of course, are deeply committed to helping us get the message of the gospel of Jesus Christ around the world. And even as you listen to this series, remember it's going to be preached in other countries. Thank you in advance for helping us. But for now, let us just listen.
7: Before his death, the famous historian Toynbee said that the governments of the world will unite, he says, either by force or federation. But he said they will never be successful unless there is a universal religion. The Parliament of World Religions that met here in the city of Chicago is a giant step toward that direction. 5,000 religious leaders meeting from all over the world to discuss religious unity and the possibility of harmonizing the religions of the world so that we will have unity and solve all the problems of hunger and war. Now I need to make it very clear that nobody was suggesting that Hindus should no longer be Hindus or Christians should no longer be Christians or Buddhists should no longer be Buddhists. Nobody suggested that. But there were three very important presuppositions in the Parliament of World Religions. The first was that no one religion should claim that it holds truth. Because if we say that it holds truth, then of course the problem of compromise becomes very difficult. But if we simply say that the various religions are traditions, why, traditions have flexibility and nobody claims that traditions have any kind of absolute value. Some of the greatest applause was reserved when the idea that there might be one way to come to God was ridiculed. There was a second presupposition that was operating, and that, of course, is obvious, namely that no one religion is superior to another. As a matter of fact, there were seminars held on how to get over the idea of superiority, because it is superiority that stands in the way of unity. All religions must be studied and understood for their diversity and for their richness without any thought that one might have more truth than the other. And of course, the other third presupposition is very evident, namely that proselytizing is a dirty word. You just don't go out to get converts because that is based on the assumption that you think that your religion actually has something that other religions don't have. Now, mind you, there was proselytizing going on. For example, the witches had a hospitality suite with lots of food where they invited people to come and to eat and then to learn about witchcraft and to learn about all of the deep things of their religion. The various Eastern religions were handing out leaflets and advertising and giving out information, and there was a lot of proselytizing going on, but strictly speaking, nobody was supposed to be converting anybody to anything else. Because after all the religions of the world are equal. In fact, one evening, a man illustrated it this way. He said, I want you to think of a wheel. And he said, let us suppose that this wheel, the outer rim, represents the various doctrines that people hold to. And then he says, all the spokes are the individual religions. He said, you can have as many spokes as you want. He says, but when you begin to leave the rim, he said, at the point of the rim, you look at other people's rim, other people's doctrine, and you say to yourself, how could anyone ever believe that? But then he says, as you begin to leave those doctrines and you move toward the middle, you find out that all the religions of the world eventually lead to the same place, the hub, which he defined as the clear blue of sky. You know, we're living in a day of tolerance, aren't we? Now, of course, if you mean by tolerance the fact that we should have respect for other people and other religions and that we should live peaceably, all of us are in favor of tolerance. But there's another kind of tolerance that is found in society today. That is the new icon of tolerance, where even the most absurd, contradictory ideas all are looked at as if they are so special and so unique and so rich. Even though, if I may humbly say it, even though they may be just so stupid. And so that's a new kind of tolerance, where people are actually saying things like this. Of all things, we met people who said, you know, I'm a Christian Buddhist. Now, if you understood what Christianity is, and if you understood what Buddhism is, you know that that's an absurdity. It's like saying, you know, we went hunting one day and we came across a four-sided triangle. It's absurd. But that's the kind of talking you have today in a world in which there is tolerance for tolerance. But if you say that you have found some truth, suddenly there is a lot of intolerance. A friend of mine and I went from booth to booth where all of the displays were of all the occultists, the theosophists, the witches, the Eastern religions, and we asked all of them to tell us what they essentially believed. This led to some very interesting discussions, as you might imagine. But one of the things that elicited a lot of hostility was the idea that Christianity may have some truth, and maybe some truth even that cannot be blended with anything else. Now let me ask you a question. How did America get like that? How is it possible on a Phil Donahue show for somebody to say, well, you know, I'm into Buddhism and you're into Christianity and we all have to be into what works for us? How could that have happened? What I'd like to do in the next few moments is to explain to you a mega shift. So I want you to listen carefully so that you understand what is happening. First of all, I want you to notice that this shift involves God-centeredness to man-centeredness. Some of us have had the privilege of being in Weimar, in Deutschland, in Germany. And we've been in the house of Goethe, the great Enlightenment scholar. And there he has artifacts from Greece and from Rome and from the various countries of the world, from Japan and China. This is now, of course, during the 17th century. And he has these artifacts there, not because he's interested in art, though he is, but that's not the point. He was making a theological point. Namely, that even non-Christian cultures have a lot of art and have a lot of high degree in civilization. Therefore, Christianity should not be thought of as special or unique, but all the religions of the world must be understood for their richness because they are essentially on the same par. And so you have, during the period of Enlightenment, a shift taking place. Since all the different religions of the world are now equal, it is no longer important for us to be interested in the glory of God as it now is in the happiness of man and his own potential. And so you have this shift taking place from God-centeredness to man-centeredness. There's another aspect of the shift, and that is objectivity to relativism. Relativism says that there is no objective truth. There is no standard by which anything may be judged morally or in the realm of religion. And therefore, the best that we can do is to accept the shifting sands of the times. Now, there's a reason for that, and there's a reason why shift number one leads to shift number two. And that is that if we have no word from God from outside the universe, if it is true that God has not given us some kind of revelation to help us, then we are like ants on the canvas of a Rembrandt painting. We see the roughness beneath us, we see the change of color, but we cannot make sense of it all. Now, the human mind is very brilliant when you stop to think of it. We have put men on the moon, we make pocket calculators. All of these gadgets involve a lot of knowledge and a lot of wisdom. But when it comes to religion and morality, we don't have the building blocks. We don't see the whole picture. And if God has not spoken, why indeed all that we can do is grope around, and we have to be relativists, because then it is true that no one opinion is really better than any other opinion. And I think that you will agree with me that in America today we have made a tremendous shift, a shift from the idea that everybody has a right to his own opinion, which we would agree to the absurd idea that every opinion is equally right. And that's where we have come to. There's a third shift, and that is from objectivity to pragmatism. That word pragmatism means an emphasis on whether or not something works. William James wrote a book on pragmatism in which he said that the religions of the world cannot yet be evaluated. All of the evidence isn't in, because he says the best religion is the one that works the best, and we have to withhold judgment because we have not yet had enough time to know which one works the best, which one gives you the biggest bang for your buck. He spoke of it as the cash value of a religious belief. And so we're in a milieu today, we're in a context in which everybody is into self-help programs, everybody is saying, how does it work, and how does it work for me? And Christianity has to compete with this. Well, let me ask you something very candidly. Does Christianity work? It depends what you mean. Ask the Nader family this morning whether or not Christianity works. It didn't heal Barb from her fight with cancer. Doesn't seem to work. Ask some of the martyrs that died for their faith. They were thrown to the lions, and they cried to God for deliverance, and there was no deliverance, and the beasts came and ripped them to shreds, and there were others who were drowned, and there were those who were killed with the sword, and there was no deliverance. Does Christianity work? My dear friend, we have to ask the question, does it work? For what? For how long? And for what ultimate purpose? Now, of course, if you're talking about eternity, if you're talking about rectifying our broken relationship with God, why indeed then Christianity does work. If you look at it from the standpoint of eternity, it works very well, because we believe that Jesus has the credentials to take those who believe in him directly to heaven at death, whether they go by cancer or by wild beast. It works very well. Can't you understand modern man who's into it and saying, well, I want to know whether or not it works right now, and I want to see how it works. So that's the context in which we find ourselves in America. Superficial observations regarding working. Fourth, there's the move from reason to feeling. Obviously, this is also a necessary shift given the ones that preceded it. You know, the Puritans and the Bible would certainly emphasize the mind of man and the unity of the mind and the heart, so that we are thinking beings and so that we hold a certain truths very dear to us. But that's not where we are today in our culture. People are willing to embrace all sorts of absurd ideas because we have been told, don't think, feel. Just like the Garden of Eden, where Satan said to the woman, that you may eat of the fruit of the tree. And then the Bible says, when she saw that it was good for food and that it was pleasant to the eyes and a tree to be desired to make one wise, then she took of the fruit of the tree because it looked so good and it felt so good. You see, the great problem with civilization today is people don't see it as a problem with sin. The big problem is sadness. You're not supposed to be sad. You're supposed to be happy. And if not, find something that works until you become happy. You know what we as delegates were told at the Parliament of World Religions? Here you have an audience of 5,000 people, and somebody stands up and says, "Now we want you to hang on to your chairs. Hang on to your chairs with such tenseness, with such tightness, that you think that if you let go, you're going to go right through the roof. So hang on, and also hang on to your most cherished belief just that way. Hang on now, folks, hang on. Now let go. Let go." You didn't go through the roof, did you? And you know what? You can give up your most cherished belief and you won't go through the roof either. Just give it up. And so we live in a day and age in which people say, "We're not interested in the outer rim. All that we are interested in is the inner circle, and we wonder whether or not it feels good." So obviously there's a fifth shift, and that is we have moved now from convictions to opinions. That's where we are. Everybody has an opinion. Nobody has any convictions. There was a recent poll that showed that very few Americans will ever die for anything anymore. In the history of the church, there have always been those who have been willing to die for their faith because they actually thought that they had found something so valuable that they were willing to give their life for it. People today say, "I'm not going to give my life for my religion. I'm not going to give my life for my country. I can't find anything worth dying for anymore." And so that's where we are. We are a nation largely without convictions, billions of opinions, but we don't feel anything in terms of our intellectual beliefs very deeply. Ernst Renan, who left Christianity, said, "We are living on the perfume of an empty vase, the perfume of an empty vase." My dear friend, today, unless America fills that vase, we are in deep trouble. So now I've explained why it is that people can say, "Well, you know, I'm going to bring my own God to church," like somebody at the Parliament of World Religions suggested. They said everybody should bring his own God. You take a little pinch of yoga, you add a little bit of karma, Western karma, not Eastern. That's too depressing. You add a little bit of Western karma, and then you sprinkle it with all kinds of verses of scripture from the lips of Jesus. You stir it, and it's a religion just for you. It's a personalized faith, and I'm into this, and you're into that. And we all have to do what is just right for me. That's where we are. Well, as many of you know, this is the first in the series of eight messages entitled Christ Among Other Gods. So let me give you two objectives that I hope to accomplish. First of all, I want to show you why the credentials of Jesus Christ are so overwhelming that in his presence all other teachers fade into oblivion. Indeed, someday all the other teachers of the world will bow down and confess him to be Lord to the glory of God the Father. That's what I want to show. And then second, what I would like to do is to instill in you a desire not to be ashamed of the gospel. You see, sometimes you're eating lunch with somebody and they bring up an objection to Christianity and you say to yourself, "You know, I'm just so scared. I don't know what he's going to say. What if he tells me he's into Buddhism and I'm into Christianity and we all have to be into what's right for us? What am I going to say?" Well, I want to help you. I don't mean to say now that all of you are going to run out with your little arguments and convert the world. Because there is something obnoxious about Christians who are self-righteous, who think they have an answer for everything. But what I would like to be able to do is to give you such a sense of confidence as to why you have believed in Jesus and give you the ability to answer the reason for the hope that is within you with meekness and fear, so that when these kinds of questions are asked, you will not become tongue-tied, as one man told me he did. Can you imagine this? Man sitting in a barber chair, and the barber says to him, "Well, what do you believe about God and religion?" And the guy says, "I just became tongue-tied and I couldn't say a thing for Jesus." My dear friends, when God opens the door, we had better walk through it. Well, now what I'd like to do is to ask you to take your Bibles and to turn to them, because Jesus had a different view of truth than we've been talking about, and turn to the 8th chapter of the Gospel of John. John chapter 8, where Jesus makes some astounding statements regarding truth. John chapter 8, and we pick it up at verse 31. Jesus therefore was saying to those Jews who had believed in him, "If you abide in my word, then you are truly my disciples. And you shall know the truth, and the truth will make you free." Four very explosive observations about truth. First of all, truth is universal. It's universal. You see, Jesus not only spoke the truth, but he said that he was the truth. Therefore, it would have been absolutely absurd for him to say, "I'm the truth, but I'm only the truth for the Western part of the world." Like we were told at the Parliament of World Religions, Christianity is the Western religion, but pantheism is the religion of the East. So Jesus, you see, is just good for half the world. That's foolishness. He not only said that God loved the world, i.e., the whole world, but he says, "If I be lifted up, I will draw all men to me." You know, it's interesting when Pilate put that sign above Jesus in those days when you were crucified. The reason that you were crucified, your crime was written on top of the cross. And it said, "The King of the Jews." And the scripture says that Pilate put it in Hebrew, the religion, the language of religion. In Hebrew, he put it in Greek, which is the language of culture. And then he put it in Latin, which is the language of government. So that all the different people that were there at the city of Jerusalem could walk by and they could read, "This is the King of the Jews." Now, they wanted Pilate to change it and to say that he said he was King of the Jews. But Pilate said, "What I have written, I have written." And he let that sign stay up at the top of the cross. But even here, though Pilate didn't know it, he was emphasizing the universality of Jesus, that if Jesus is the truth, he is the truth for everybody. And if he is not the truth for everybody, then he's not the truth for me either.
8: 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But we believe that as a result of the ministry of Running to Win, people will understand the uniqueness of Jesus Christ. I'm holding in my hands a letter that just gives me a thrill. This person says, "I wanted to thank you for your broadcast. 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
9: Foundations of Freedom. 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
10: 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Today, as socialistic ideas that place greater power in the hands of government gain renewed support, Reagan's warning carries even greater weight. Freedom is more than inheritance. 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Freedom only survives when each generation chooses to defend it. So, do we have the courage to defend and protect what is being challenged, the very principles that made America the greatest experiment in history?
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0: Knowing God from Harvest with Pastor and Evangelist Greg Laurie.
13: God sees things differently than we see. We look at the outside, God looks on the inside. The Bible says that people judge by outward appearance, but the Lord looks on thoughts and intentions. And sometimes we think, oh, I'm a good person, and I go to church, or I read my Bible, and I do these certain things. I've been baptized. Those are all great things, and every Christian should do them. But sometimes we can be good on the outside and not be right on the inside. We think by living a good life, we will find ourselves getting to heaven. But you're not going to get to heaven by living a good life at all. If you wanted to sum up all the religions of the world, you could do it in one word: do. Do this and maybe you'll get to heaven. Do that and maybe you'll reach nirvana. Do this other thing and maybe God will accept you. But Christianity can be summed up in one single word: done. Salvation is done. It's given to you as a gift from God. You say, well, I'll just clean my life up and come to Christ. You don't clean your life up and come to Christ. You come with your sins. You come with your weaknesses. You come with your addictions. You come with your questions. You just come to Christ and He'll clean your life up. You come as you are.
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17: As we go through this story of Acts chapter 16 particularly, Paul is going through adversity, and the Lord can use adverse conditions to help steer our lives, not only to manifest his greatness by the troubles that we go through, but also to steer us. 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
18: As Paul and Silas set out on their missionary journey, they found themselves rerouted from their intended course and ended up being beaten and imprisoned. Yet despite these seeming setbacks, they continued to rejoice and share the gospel, leading to salvation for many, adding to the church in Philippi in the end. More from the book of Acts and today's word with Pastor Brett Metter.
17: One of the questions people ask all the time is, why do bad things happen to good people? If God is love, then why do bad things happen in the world and stuff like that? Well, you know, people sometimes have a hard time answering that because they see it as a hard question. There's one answer that may seem uncaring and unfeeling, but it's still true. And that is, the real answer is, why do bad things happen to good people? Is because there are no good people. We think there's good people, but God says in his word, there's no one righteous, not even one. All have sinned and fallen short of the glory of God. And bad things happened once man brought sin into the world. Man, the world is now in a fallen state. Death, disease, all of the things that people, you know, cry out to God, why do bad things happen? Man, humanity, we brought that upon ourselves. Now, that's kind of the quick and easy answer, but people don't like that one. It's still for sure true, but there's another thing that you might understand, and that is bad things can happen to us to bring God glory or to make manifest, there's a biblical word, God's will in our lives. You know, the disciples would look at a guy who's blind and say, was he blind from his birth because of his sin or his mother and father's sin? Which one? And Jesus said, nope, neither. But the reason the guy was blind was God was going to do a great work in him through that hardship, through that difficulty, and even the way the Lord would heal him. And nobody really knew that God had a real plan for that. Job and his friends for 37 chapters pontificated and hypothesized why Job was going through all the horrible things he was going through. And then in chapter 38, God jumps in and says, you're all wrong, and what a waste of breath. You know, were you there when I created the heavens? Do you have a clue? You know, and basically the rhetorical question, you know, is no, we don't have a clue. And what we know is God had a whole reason Job was going through that. It had to do with this great cosmic battle in the universe between Satan and God, philosophically about Job and the treatment of Job. It's an amazing thing. Little did Job know the universe ramifications of what was going on in his life. Do you think Mr. Job is sitting in heaven right now going, man, I wished I didn't go through such a bad time. Man, I shouldn't have married that wife who said, you know, curse God and die. You know, I should have. Do you think he's all but? No, I think Job is probably blessed as can be as he suffered on earth. and was faithful to the Lord, I believe he has great rewards in eternity. But with Romans chapter 5, Paul the apostle, who knew about trouble, difficulty, adversity, we've already seen him stoned to death. At least they left him for dead, but he got up afterwards and went back into the city, whipped and beaten. Paul had already experienced all kinds of difficulty, but how did Paul look at it? Did he sit around whining and moaning and complaining? No. This is what he says in Romans 5, verse 3. He says, not only so, but we glory in tribulations also, knowing that tribulation worketh patience, and patience experience, and experience hope. And hope maketh not ashamed, because the love of God is shed abroad in our hearts by the Holy Ghost, which is given unto us. For when we were yet without strength, in due time Christ died for the ungodly. What an amazing declaration. You know, we rejoice. Paul was at a mature spiritual Christian level to say, I rejoice when tribulation comes my way. How are you? Are you one who rejoices? Lord, I understand that you use tribulations and all these troubles for your purpose and for your glory. Do you rejoice? I think some Christians are at the maturity level. Well, I'm not going to be mad at God, at least. No, you got to get to the level of rejoicing. What? I'm going through adversity and, you know, I got fired today. Praise the Lord. I'm rejoicing because the Lord's doing something great in my life. He's going to build hope and patience and experience. This is the attitude of Paul the Apostle. And I bet a lot of us have a lot of work to do to get to where he was at in his spiritual maturity. But what an important thing to kind of remember as we go through this story of Acts and Acts chapter 16 particularly, because Paul is going through adversity and the Lord can use adverse conditions to help steer our lives, not only to manifest his greatness by the troubles that we go through, but also to steer us. He'll use adverse situations to guide us. That's why Paul would write Romans 8:28, you know, and we know, at least we should, we all know that all things work together for good to them that love God, to them who are the called according to his purpose. The Lord is working everything together for the good. When everything seems bad, you have to remind yourself that it could be for a reason that might be something like keeping you from something that's worse or keeping you from going somewhere you shouldn't go. We're going to see some language that might seem a little weird, like the Holy Spirit is resisting Paul. What does that mean? We're going to see the context of that and how the Lord's going to use adversity to get Paul where he needs to go and what he needs to do. So that's important. Well, in Acts chapter 16, Paul had an interesting series of events that brings him to the place God ultimately wants him to be. So let's pick it up right there in verse 1 of chapter 16. It says, then came he to Derbe and Lystra, and behold, a certain disciple was there named Timotheus, or Timothy, the son of a certain woman, which was a Jewess and believed, but his father was a Greek. Okay, this is where we are introduced to Timothy, or Timotheus as he's called here. But we come, you know, I've been sort of tracking, if you remember our journeys, that we're getting ready to kick off Paul's second missionary journey. In fact, in Acts chapter 15, verse 30, if we back up there, so when they were dismissed, they came to Antioch, and when they had gathered the multitude together, they were delivered the epistle. So, you know, this idea of the journeys of Paul, we kind of started, you know, and this is the Roman Empire, basically, Northern Africa, the Mediterranean Sea, and then Europe, Spain, Israel, Turkey, all those, Greece, they're all there. But Paul's journey, if we kind of track it again, he was in Jerusalem, because remember, they went to the council at Jerusalem that we saw in chapter 15. And then it says in verse 30 of chapter 15, he went back up to Antioch. And if you recall, Antioch was the place where really Christianity was thriving. Maybe even, you might argue, more than even in Jerusalem, because tons of Gentiles were being saved in Antioch. Now remember, this is Antioch of Syria. There's another Antioch of Turkey, or, you know, modern day Turkey is what we call it. But so they went from Antioch, and from there, Barnabas and John Mark, remember, they left in a different direction. But Paul and Silas, now we don't track Barnabas and John Mark's journeys. We're still sticking with Paul, and now he's with Silas, and he's going to go northwest. And we ended with this last week in chapter 15, verse 41, where it says he went through Syria and Cilicia, confirming the churches. So Paul travels through Cilicia, which includes the city of Tarsus to Derbe and Lystra, Lycaonia area, which you that know your geography, you can kind of track those places. So from Antioch over to Lystra is kind of where he is now in verse 1 of chapter 16. So he's already on his second missionary journey. But Paul's headed to bring the gospel, and he doesn't know it yet, but he's going to bring the gospel to Europe. Paul's intention, most scholars agree, was to go back to the other places he was at in his first missionary journey and sort of help them. And he is going to do some of that, but God's going to redirect him. Have you ever felt a redirection in your life where you're kind of, I'm going to go this way, I'm going to go that way, I'm going to do this, or I'm going to do that? James warns us, don't say I'm going to go do this or that. But we're supposed to say, well, if the Lord will, then I'm going to go do this or I'm going to go do that. Paul has to learn that, you know, that he says, I'm going to go, you know, back to those churches where I was before. But another thing you should note, in these travels, we have a new group forming, and we know that Paul and Silas left for this missionary journey, but it's here in Lystra. This is where Timothy lived, and that's why they pick up Timothy now. So now it's Paul, Silas, and Timothy, and then we're going to see later where Luke is going to join them as well. Remember, Luke is the author of the book of Acts. Don't forget that. Dr. Luke wrote the book of Acts. One of the things we're going to see here in this chapter that's kind of interesting is we think we know about when Luke joins the party, because the narrative goes from they went here and then they went there and then they went the other place. But in the middle of our chapter, it's going to go, and so we went there and we went that the other place. And it's because scholars believe Luke jumps in on the team. So it's Paul, Silas, Timothy, and Luke. And we'll all bring that up when we get there. So his plan, head to Asia Minor, where they'd gone before. But to do this, they're going to cross the Dardanelles. You say, well, what's the Dardanelles? Well, the Dardanelles is a narrow natural strait, a significant international waterway that kind of is in northwest Turkey that forms part of the continental boundary between Asia and Europe. That is Asia Minor and Europe. So we'll show you that as we get there. But here in the story enters Timothy in verse 1. He's the son of a certain woman, which was a Jewish, but his father was a Greek. That's interesting. So was Timothy Jewish, yes or no? Yes, because the Jews use the mother, right? It's the mother is their lineage that they go through, not the father, which is kind of unique. So if your mother was Jewish, you're Jewish. But he's got a Greek dad, and we're going to see that there's kind of a problem that comes up here because of that. Probably not a believer. But if you recall, when Paul was writing there in 2 Timothy chapter 1, verse 5, do you remember? He said, when I call to remembrance, Paul said, the unfeigned faith that was in thee, Timothy, which first dwelt in your grandmother, whose name was Lois, and your mother, whose name was Eunice, and I am persuaded it's also in you also. So Timothy became a believer or a Christian that was because his mom and his grandma, not because of his dad. His dad was probably not a Christian. And this is an interesting problem for Timothy later on in the story. We'll talk about that. I'm thankful to my mom for leading me to Christ. I was 5 years old. I think she perceived I was old enough to get it or something, but she, you know, she'd been saved since I was born. And, you know, I went to Sunday school. I heard stories and stuff, but I'd never really accepted Christ. So when I was 5 years old, my mom made some peanut butter and jelly sandwiches, just the way I like them. You know, lots of peanut butter and tons of jelly. If it's not gooing over the bread, you're not making them right. But she made these peanut butter and jelly sandwiches, and I sat down as I was eating the sandwiches. She explained to me the gospel message, and that I needed to repent of my sins and accept Jesus Christ as my Savior. And it wasn't hard to convince me that I was a sinner, because by five, I was already pretty much a little rascal. But I knew I was a sinner, so I repented of my sin, and I accepted Christ, and my mom led me in a prayer of faith. And, you know, I'm so thankful for that, you know, that I got saved at a really young age, and I'm really appreciative. I used to not always appreciate that, because I always wished that I had a better testimony. You know, in the 70s, all these hippies were coming to Christ, and I was on LSD, and I killed people, and I was in a gang, and they'd go to churches and share their testimonies, you know. And I'd grow up hearing these stories, and I think, man, I'm such a squeaky, clean little Christian man, you know. But I realized later how much the Lord had protected me from, not that I was without sin or anything, I was a sinner just like everybody else, but I did avoid a lot of the pitfalls of a lot of teenagers and college-age students that went through some other things that were not so pleasant because of sin. But I'm thankful. But I love that. The prayers of a mother and a grandmother, that's where Timothy... And Timothy's going to be kind of a big deal. He's going to grow to be the pastor of the church at Ephesus. Ephesus was it was like the New York City of the day. It was a huge city, and Timothy was in charge, leading the church there in Ephesus. And Paul looked at him as a son. In fact, in 1 Timothy chapter 1, verse 2, Paul says, "Unto Timothy, my own son in the faith, grace, mercy, and peace from our God and our Father, Lord Jesus Christ." So this is where Timothy enters in, and Paul considers himself a young protege that he's mentoring and considers him a son. So there we go. And verse 2, which says, was well reported of, Timothy had a good reputation, by the brethren that were in Lystra and Iconium. Verse 3, Paul would have to go forth with him and took and circumcised him because of the Jews, which were in those quarters, for they knew all that his father was a Greek. You say, what? More on circumcision? Brett, do we have to talk about that again? We as Americans have no appreciation of what a big deal this idea of circumcision was. So Paul, in Acts 15, at the Council of Jerusalem, Paul was the chiefest of the arguers saying, you know, no, we shouldn't be circumcising Gentiles. Why would we do that? And, and Peter argued, you know, why would we put those burdens on those Gentiles that we couldn't even do, you know? And Paul would say, I would those that are telling these Gentiles they need to be circumcised, I would that they be castrated. Remember Paul said that? Paul's really hot about this issue. And then all of a sudden, here in chapter 16, Paul's like, Timothy, you're like, what? What's going on? Is Paul a hypocrite? No. This is an interesting thing because Timothy is what they would have viewed in those days as an apostate Jew. Now, remember I already told you he's a Jew because he had a Jewish mother. But why is he an apostate Jew? Because he's uncircumcised. Why do you suppose Timothy was uncircumcised? Anybody want to guess? Because he had a Greek dad, and his dad was probably like, yeah, I don't go for the circumcision stuff with my son. And so Timothy was uncircumcised. So why did Paul, after giving that big argument, and Peter as well, and they deciding that Gentiles don't have to be circumcised, why did they circumcise him? Well, some would say because he was a Jew and he needed to be circumcised. But that even kind of goes against the council because even Peter said, man, we aren't even able to keep these laws and rules. So we're just like they are, Peter said. So why would he do this? Well, most scholars want to note that Timothy was circumcised not for salvation. Some have tried to use this verse to say you need to be circumcised to be saved. Even to this day, there's churches that claim that. Even though Acts 15, they didn't read Acts 15, they just read Acts 16. That's the problem when you start reading just bits and pieces of the Bible. You can take a verse like this out of context. See, Paul circumcised Timothy, so drop your drawers, brothers. You know, that's the way some churches even roll today. But it's not for salvation, but it was really to prepare Timothy. Some have tried to use this verse to say you need to be circumcised to be saved. Even to this day, there's

uncircumcised Greek, let alone an uncircumcised apostate Jew. That'd be like the last person on the planet the Jews would ever want to hear from, some guy that's an uncircumcised, technically Jew, but was raised as a Greek under his dad and was uncircumcised. The Lord is going to have Timothy be in a very different place. And for him to be relatable and usable, nothing hindering the Jews from listening, there was this idea of circumcising him so that he would have a voice. And that's a different kind of thing. There's a relatability that Timothy needed in order for him to be effective in the role that God had for him. Interesting. I do wonder if the Lord has equipped you with a certain relatability to various people groups and things. Some of you have different experiences. They'd never let a guy like me. I already told you I was saved at five. I never did drugs, never drank alcohol, never did any of those typical sins, didn't have sex outside of marriage, all that stuff. And so in some circles, they would kind of say, man, what a goody two-shoes, which I'm not. I'm just as big a sinner as everybody else. But there's kind of an unrelatability where some of you guys have been through some heavy stuff in the past and you can go places. Some of you ladies have some experience to life where you can talk to people that I wouldn't even be able to get to. You know, it's kind of interesting. Some of you are in the business world and you can talk spreadsheets and graphs and charts and fiscal responsibility and stuff like that. I don't talk that language at all. But you can get into those places because that's where the way you roll, and you can talk to people that would never set foot in a church like this. And I think that relatability is kind of an important thing. By the way, this is one of the reasons. Does Pastor Brett have any tattoos? And the answer is no. And the question is, well, why? Why would Pastor Brett not have any tattoos? Let me just say something. I can appreciate a really nice, fancy tattoo. Well, some would say, Brett, spiritually? Well, it's Leviticus, right? 19, where it says, do not mark your body. The reason you can't quote that, Mom, Dad, Grandma, Grandpa, is because that's the law of Moses. Hello? We're not under the law. Right under it, where it says, don't mark your body, it says also, don't cut the corners of your beard. In other words, why do the Jews have the spit curls that go down like this right here? Because they're following the law of Moses to not cut this part of your hair. So if you're going to pull the old thou shalt not get a tattoo from Leviticus 19, you better be sporting some pretty honking spit curls as well. Do you understand what I'm saying there? And if you miss one point of the law, you're guilty of the whole law. So the whole, using the Old Testament law for why your kids should or shouldn't do stuff, that's full of holes. I'm sorry. That doesn't work. But there is something that I would argue, and this was the spiritual reason why, because the Lord just revealed to me, Brett, you're going to be used in a circumstances where a tattoo is not going to be helpful for you. It might even hinder some of the people that you might be able to reach. For me, the Lord made that clear. And so I've noticed in the church world today, and it's been this way for the last 10 or 20 years, where tattoos are cool and worship leaders like to praise the Lord to make sure that the guy sees their BC days, their tattoos. It's like, oh, praise the Lord. Oh, yeah, he must have a past. What I found, most of those people were part of the youth group and they weren't in the world at all, but they got the tats because they thought it looked cool. But it's just a kind of funny thing. Now, here's the thing. I know guys that are all tatted up, and they do have a story and they have a personality that God uses them in a different setting, in a different way. And I think God can do that. Like, I have buddies that minister in biker gangs, like literally join up with the worst of the worst biker gangs for the purpose of missionary work, to share the gospel of Christ. And they sort of look the part. If I showed up, with no tats and just kind of, hey, on a dirt bike or whatever, they'd say, get out of here. But there's different ways the Lord uses different people. I believe that the circumcision of Timothy was really for the purpose of saying, Timothy, that the Lord's going to use you in a certain group of people. It's not to be fit to be saved, but he was being circumcised to be fit to serve and minister to Jews in the synagogues. Timothy wouldn't even have been able to be allowed into the synagogue where Paul would preach if he wasn't circumcised. So it was a decision that Timothy probably agreed to. I'm pretty sure Paul didn't, chain him up and say, sorry, you got to travel with me. No, that's not what happened. I think Timothy was a willing participant in this, said, I want to be used and I don't want anything to get between me and my ability to serve the Lord. And so it's for that reason he was circumcised. F.F. Bruce, in his commentary, said, by Jewish law, Timothy was a Jew because he was the son of a Jewish mother. But because he was uncircumcised, he was technically an apostate Jew. If Paul wished to maintain his links with the synagogue, he could not be seen to countenance apostasy. Like, it not only would hurt Timothy's ability, but even

0: Paul's ability, which I think is kind of important. Have you ever wondered if there's people that you hang out with, and they might even be fairly nice people, but God has things he wants you to do, but with that group of friends that you have, you're not gonna be able to do what God wants you to do as long as you're hanging out with those friends. Paul kind of has to make a decision. Is Timothy gonna stick with me? Well, if he's gonna stick with me, he's gotta make a tough decision to be circumcised. And so he willingly went to that.
1: 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Well, Pastor Brett is with me now. You know, the topic of evangelism is something that is not always easy for Christians. But Brett, maybe the best way to share our faith is just telling someone our own personal testimony, right?
0: Yeah, I think that's something we are all authorities on. Yeah. We know our own story. And you can't deny a story of a person. There's people that will try to argue with you intellectually or academically, and you may not be able to hang with people when it comes to some of the heavy doctrines of the Bible, but that's not what's required of us. What's required of us is to know Jesus Christ and him crucified. You know, Paul the Apostle came to the Corinthian church and said, I have determined to know nothing save Jesus Christ and him crucified. And I love that message because Paul was an academic and he could debate the big thinkers, but he actually realized that's not where the power was. The power is in that testimony of how Jesus Christ dying on the cross for our sins and him crucified is the answer that we all need. And that's a testimony that I can share about my life. I was once lost, but now I'm found. I was blind, but now I see. That's my testimony, and that's what I can say. And nobody can say anything against it.
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16: This is the Old Trailblazer broadcast. This is Pastor Albert Pendarvis, the Old Trailblazer, riding out on old Dan. Come on, Dan, let's go. We've been bringing you some studies on the work of the Holy Spirit, and we've taken out time to look at demonism, and we come there to a close of that portion yesterday. And I want to start at this time a few messages on the doctrine of demons. Our doctrine of demons versus blood redemption. Doesn't that whet your appetite, my friend? Will you listen? Would you call your neighbor back across the back fence and tell them to listen in, the Old Trailblazer's coming on? As I said, we gave you that study on demonism, largely from the physical viewpoint. At this time, I want us to speak to you on the subject, doctrines of demons versus blood redemption. And we have several scriptures, passages of scripture, quite lengthy, we want to read. If you'd just be quiet there and listen. In 1 Timothy 4, we find these words. Now the Spirit speaketh expressly that in the latter times, that's today, some shall depart from the faith, giving heed to seducing spirits and doctrines of devils, demons, speaking lies in hypocrisy, having their consciousness seared with a hot iron, forbidding to marry, commanding to abstain from meat, which God hath created to be received with thanksgiving of them which believe and know the truth. For every creature of God is good, and nothing to be refused, if it be received with thanksgiving, for it is sanctified by the word of God and prayer. Now that's 1 Timothy 4, verses 1 through 4. Now let's turn to 1 Corinthians chapter 10. But I say that these things which the Gentiles sacrifice, they sacrifice to devils, demons, and not to God. And I would that ye should have fellowship. I would not that ye should have fellowship with demons. You cannot drink the cup of the Lord, the communion cup, and the cup of devils. You cannot be partakers of the Lord's table and of the table of demons. Now that's 1 Corinthians 10. Now in 2 Peter 2, but there were false prophets also among the people, even as there shall be false teachers among you, who privately shall be bring in damnable heresies, even denying the Lord who brought them, and bringing upon themselves swift destruction. Now let's turn again to 2 Corinthians 11. For such are false apostles, deceitful workers, transforming themselves into the apostles of Christ. And no marvel, for Satan himself is transformed into an angel of light. Therefore, it is no great thing if his ministers also be transformed as the ministers of righteousness, whose end shall be according to their works. Now, every individual out of Christ is controlled by Satan. What a statement, my friend. Does that shock you? Every individual outside of Christ, lost souls, are controlled by Satan. The scripture says that Satan is the god of this world. We just brought you a lengthy study on Satan, the god of this world. I wish you'd write and get it. It's about 18 CDs, and we offer them to you for $1 a piece. Now, Satan is the god of this world, my friend. This is an evident fact, first from God's word, and then by observation. Let's turn again to 2 Timothy 2. And the servant of the Lord must not strive, but be gentle unto all men, apt to teach, patient, in meekness, instructing those that oppose themselves, if God peradventure will give them repentance to the acknowledging of the truth, and that they may recover themselves out of the snare of the devil, who are taken captive by him at his will. Did you get that? Taken captive by him at his will. I know that folks foo-foo the devil. They just won't deny. They deny that there is a real devil. They think about it as a myth or as a fairy tale or some object with a red flannel suit and a long tail and a pitchfork. That's not Satan, my friend. Oh, no. No, sir. Not only is every individual out of Christ's control by Satan, taken captive by him at his will, but the great host of demon spirits are also controlled by Satan. Now, if you would, go back and think. When Satan, Lucifer, was cast out of heaven, first of all, he was the most beautiful creature that the Lord ever created, but rebellion was found in his heart. He chose to be like God or be God, and he was thrown out of heaven, and it brought one-third of his angels. One-third of the angels came with him. My friend, listen. Oh, listen, let me read that again. Not only is every individual out of Christ controlled by Satan, taken captive by him at his will, but the great host of demon spirits are also controlled by Satan. Furthermore, every fallen angel is under Satan's control. Still further, it is Satan's one desire, according to God's word, to be worshipped. We find there in Isaiah 14, it says, talking about Satan, I will ascend above the heights of the clouds. I will be like the Most High. You get that? Say Isaiah 14:14. I will ascend above the heights of the clouds. I will be like the Most High. The reason that Satan fell, who was the anointed cherub, was because he aspired to dethrone the Lord Jesus Christ and take his place. He was cast out for rebellion, And ever since then, his one desire has been to be worshipped, to be bowed down to. Now, my friend, I know that this is a forgotten truth, a forgotten doctrine. I know that we don't hear one word. Do you hear your pastor talk about it at all? Does he ever explain to you or bring you a message on the origin of Satan and where he is now and who he is and where his headquarters are and what his business is? Are we teaching our families, our children, that we're facing an adversary who is all-powerful? My friend, he's all-powerful. Satan can mimic or mock every miracle that the Lord Jesus can do except to give life, man. He can heal the body. He can answer prayer. He can do those things. And I know folks won't have that. I know that. The Apostle Paul here stated plainly that in the last days the Spirit is speaking expressly that there shall rise the doctrine of demons. They shall speak lies in hypocrisy. They use deceit. They work through their ministers whose conscience they have seared with a hot iron and who are blinded by the god of this world. Paul says here that they will teach forbidding to marry. In other words, the purpose of the demon is to alienate husband and wife, to break up homes by preaching the doctrine of free love, which is on every hand today. You see it in your family. You see it in your church. My friend, does your pastor speak against it? Does he? Oh, someone called me and asked me, what do? I call attention to it. I call a number. You think I'm going to let some person sing in my choir that's living in a sin, living in adultery, shacking up? That's right. I had a gracious friend of mine in New Orleans, a pastor of a big church, and he told me one day that he had a man singing in his choir, and someone brought him the information that he was shacking up, and his girlfriend sits on the third row in the pew, and he called him up on the pulpit and accosted and accounted, just said, look, I understand what's happening. You can't sing in my choir. And he had to get out. My friend, he did that man a favor. He said, get right. Get right. Get right. Like the old pastor that we used to have here many years ago, the old evangelist, he had this saying. He said, come clean, come clear, go to hell. Come clean or come clear, go to hell. You living in sin, my friend? Don't matter what it is. Are you robbing God? Are you shacking up? Are you slipping around? Are you misappropriating funds in your business? I never see so much of that in my life. In the world today, in the commercial world, people taking people's money, people working in these government agencies, Medicare and Medicaid and all that, and taking people's money by using false reports and putting people's name down and drawing a check. I know there's so much going on. I know those things. They're going to happen, my friend. But does your pastor speak against it? Are you living that kind of life, my friend, thinking you're going to heaven? Wake up. Wake up. The Bible says the soul that sinneth, it shall die. It does. It says the soul that sinneth, it shall die. But listen, we're looking at, in other words, the purpose of the demon is to alienate the husband and wife, or now to preach this free love. No conscience pricked, my friend. No pricking of the conscience. When I was a child, if there happened to be a young woman in our neighborhood that got pregnant, that girl was sent off to grandma's house somewhere, next state or next county, and people were embarrassed and ashamed, and they were morally clean parents, and the child went astray, but they didn't publicize it. Now, my friend, listen, now they're tickled to death. They tickle to death when the girl shows up pregnant, my friend. Oh, we're going to have a baby. Well, oh, my friend, isn't that sad? The old trailblazer is just so sad. Praise the Lord. Just praise the Lord for decency, my friend. And then think about the results. The results, my friend. There's a hell to shun, my friend, Where are you going to spend eternity, my friend? Don't blame it on Satan. Don't blame your place on Satan. Don't blame your condition on Satan. Well, you know, the devil made me. No, man is a sinner by nature. He loves sin. I don't deny men love sin. Children, you don't have to teach a child how to lie and steal. You don't have to do that. They come here doing that. And man gets worse and worse as the days come and go. It gets worse. Don't get better. Oh, no, we don't get better. We get worse. And my friend, what is the remedy? I'm bringing a message tomorrow on the next day or two on the remedy of sin, my friend. You know what the remedy for sin is? Well, the scripture says, is there a balm in Gilead? It sure is. What is that balm? Who is that balm? It's Christ. My friend, are you saved? Can old trailblazer just look you in the eye and say, are you saved? You've been listening to me rant and rave now. Are you saved? Are you cussing me, rearing back in your recliner, cussing the old trailblazer, turn the radio off and go outside? My friend, are you saved? The greatest thing in this life is to be saved, not to be perfect, not to be anything else. Not to be a great Christian church member or belong to the big church with the tall steeple. That's not anything. What, my friend, God's child, a Christian, is just a born again, washed in the blood, and cleansed from all sin. Is that you, my friend? Can you say, thank you, Lord, for saving an old sinner like me and go out on the back porch late in the evening and look up in the starry sky? I do that. An old high back rocker there, and say, thank you, Lord. Thank you, Lord, for saving old Pendarvis. Oh, I wish I could hear from some of you. Tell me you want to praise the Lord. Tell me the Lord saved you. Tell me you want to be saved. Would you do that? Remember, my mailing address, the old Trailblazer, Post Office Box 1810, Walker, Louisiana, 70785. Goodbye till next time.
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18: People who are outside of the church are not under the jurisdiction of the church. That means we should not go out into our community and judge them as though they were brothers and sisters in Christ, professing believers. That's God's job.
19: Well, a sneak peek to where we're headed today on Study Verse by Verse with Pastor Leighton Sheely. Hi, and welcome to our program. As Pastor Leighton continues working through 1 Corinthians, we find ourselves right in the middle of chapter 5 today, looking at God's discipline. Discipline, especially as it relates to sexual immorality, sexual sin. And boy, our culture is thick with it, isn't it? So what does God have to say on the issue for you and I as believers in Christ, uniquely and specifically? Here's Pastor Leighton as we get today's study, verse by verse, underway.
18: Now, chapter 5 is devoted to the problem of immorality in the church, particularly sexual immorality, but of even greater concern was the church's tolerance and consent of such activity. In fact, most of this chapter is aimed at those who refuse to take corrective action. Evidently, the Corinthian church failed to see that there was any need for discipline here, perhaps mistaking the freedom that we have in Christ as a license to sin, which it was never intended to be. And it was not a matter of this church not having been well taught. They had some of the greatest teachers in the history of the church, Paul and Apollos. They knew what was right and wrong. And in a copy of a letter that we do not have a copy of, but Paul references it in this letter, Paul had written to that church giving instructions to not associate with sexually immoral people. The teaching was really clear. Now, Paul and Apollos had only been gone for a short time, but it's fascinating how quickly a church can become disoriented or reoriented when under the influence of leaders that are not good and godly leaders. the kind of leaders that Paul reprimanded in the chapter just previous to chapter 5. Now, in chapter 5, verse 1, Paul begins by saying that there's something going on inside the church that would gross out even the pagans. It is actually reported that there is immorality among you, and immorality of such a kind that does not exist even among the Gentiles. That someone has his father's wife. Now, immorality there, the word in the original language is porneia, from which we get pornography. It refers to any illicit sexual activity. Illicit means against the law. The law we're speaking of is God's law. God's law allows for sex within the context of marriage and marriage between one man and one woman until death do part. The phrasing with his father's wife suggests that this is the case of a man living with his stepmom. And the present tense of the verb suggested that the relationship was ongoing. From Cicero and others, we know that incest was strictly forbidden under Roman law, and so Paul correctly observes it does not even exist among the Gentiles. And inasmuch as Paul did not require discipline for the woman involved, it is quite probable that she was not a believer. Because in verses 12 and 13 of this same chapter, Paul says, "It isn't my responsibility to judge outsiders, but it certainly is your responsibility to judge those inside the church who are sinning. God will judge those on the outside." So based on this passage, it's probable that the woman involved was not a professed believer. People who are outside of the church are not under the jurisdiction of the church. That means we should not go out into our community and judge them as though they were brothers and sisters in Christ, professing believers. That's God's job. Verse 2, "You've become arrogant and have not mourned." See, more shocking to Paul than the sin itself was the church's toleration of it. There are churches across America today that take pride in their tolerance of behavior that the Bible describes as sin. Sin is sin, and God does not change. This church had become so self-satisfied and self-confident that they rationalized the most wicked of behaviors in their midst. Perhaps they looked on incest as some kind of expression of Christian liberty. Or perhaps they looked on their toleration of it as an expression of Christian love. In any case, their arrogance had blinded them to the truth of God's standards, and God's standards do not change. They should have mourned instead. A church that does not mourn over sin, especially sin within its own fellowship, is a church that is on the edge of spiritual disaster. When we cease to lose being shocked by sin, we lose one of our strong defenses against it. And we're continuously shocked by the sinful behavior that we see in the culture around us. And we're constantly inundated through television with images of sinful behavior going on around us. And that continuous flow of shock can numb us and dampen our senses of outrage and mourning when we see sinful behavior in ourselves and our families. And our church family. And we should never allow ourselves to become numb. Paul wrote to the church at Ephesus, Ephesians 5:3, "But immorality or any impurity or greed must not even be named among you as it is proper among the saints." So we must remain on guard and ever watchful for any sort of sin that threatens the purity of the church. And when it is found, we should be in spiritual mourning until it is cleansed. 1 Corinthians 5:2 continues, "You've been arrogant, you've not mourned instead, so that the one who has done this deed should be removed from your midst. For I, in my part, though absent in body, but present in spirit, have already judged him who has committed this as though I were present." So Paul makes clear here that the action that should have been taken for this man who had refused to repent was that he should be excommunicated. He should be removed from your midst. I'd like to invite you to turn your Bibles to Matthew chapter 18. Matthew chapter 18. Because in Matthew chapter 18, we are provided the biblical method for church discipline. Matthew chapter 18, Jesus provides a biblical method for church discipline. We're going to verse 15 of Matthew chapter 18. It begins, "If your brother sins, go and show him his fault in private. If he listens to you, you have won your brother." So what Matthew is saying, or through the book of Matthew, is saying that we have a right and a responsibility to confront a person who sins if that person is our brother or sister in Christ. If that person is not our brother or sister, then they're not a member of the family of God in Christ, and therefore we do not have a right or responsibility to confront them. We have a right and a responsibility to confront those who are brothers and sisters in Christ if they're in sin. The second thing that the passage teaches us is that whenever possible, keep the circle of those who know about the sin small. Now, this runs contrary to the teaching that some people have that every sin should be publicly exposed and that not exposing every sin is being involved in a cover-up. The Bible teaches that those exposed to information about the sin should be limited, if at all possible. Verse 16, "But if he does not listen to you, take one or two more with you, so that by the mouth of two or three witnesses, every fact may be confirmed." Implication of this is the person is accused has refused to confess or repent. Therefore, the accuser is to take additional leaders who can bear witness to the discussion, and they can investigate the legitimacy of the accusations, thereby confirming or disaffirming every fact. What does this tell us? It's important to protect members of the family against false accusations. Now, if the accusations proved true and supported by the facts and the evidence, then the team should confront the individual. Verse 17, "If he refuses to listen to them, tell it to the church. And if he refuses to listen even to the church, let him be to you as a Gentile and tax collector." So if a person refuses to confess and repent of the sin where the facts have been confirmed, they're to be brought before the church, the leaders of the church, and if they refuse to listen even to the church, then they are to be excommunicated. Now the passage says that we're to treat them like a tax collector. A tax collector in the time that this was written was a local citizen who was assigned by the invading government, Rome, to collect taxes on their behalf. They were, in effect, traitors to their very own people, and they were to be treated as such. And believers who were confronted concerning sin and refused to confess and repent in their sin are to be treated as traitors. And it is not appropriate to give aid and comfort to the enemy. And traitors are enemy. You know, somebody can have the best of intentions. They want to encourage somebody that they've been with in church, a friend, and by choosing their course of being encouraging, they can actually encourage that friend down a path that leads to their own devastation and destruction. Verse 18 says, "Truly I say to you, whatever you bind on earth shall have been bound in heaven. Whatever you loose on earth shall have been loosed in heaven." Now, oftentimes we hear this verse in the context of spiritual war, binding demons, and so forth. But actually, this verse is in the context of church discipline. And what the verse says is that when church leadership pronounces a legitimate judgment here on earth, that is one that has gone through the process that's described in Scripture, that that judgment has already been pronounced in heaven. Did you notice the past tense? Heaven already knows and has already pronounced judgment. There are no secrets in the spiritual realm. Now, the believer who sneaks around sinning might be able to hide their sin from others here on earth for years, but heaven already knows and has already passed judgment upon them. And when a church finds out about ongoing sin in the life of one of its members and follows the biblical pattern of discipline, they are following what has already been accomplished in heaven, because the church on earth is modeled after the church in heaven.
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5: 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Freedom is more than inheritance. 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Freedom only survives when each generation chooses to defend it. So, do we have the courage to defend and protect what is being challenged, the very principles that made America the greatest experiment in history?
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26: 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That when you leave here, you leave with the power of the Holy Spirit, so that tonight, tomorrow, the next day, the Holy Spirit will be in your life. And when you go to work, people are going to see a difference. They're going to ask you, what do you have that I don't have?

0: Welcome to Somebody Loves You Radio, the Bible teaching ministry of Roel Reese in Diamond Bar, California. 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Today, Roel will challenge you to honestly evaluate whether you fully receive the Spirit's power in your life, recognizing that when He fills you up, you can confidently resist temptation, boldly share your faith, and effectively represent Christ to a watching world. Today's study is titled, The Person Who is Empowered by the Holy Spirit. Here's Roel Reese.
1: Here in chapter 19 of the book of Acts, let me go back a little bit. That John the Baptist was cousin to Jesus in the book of Matthew. You have the genealogy of Jesus Christ in chapter 1. Chapter 2, Herod kills the babies. And then chapter 3, Jesus is coming to the Jordan River because John, his cousin, is baptizing people at the Jordan River. But the Pharisees and scribes are there putting them down. And John rebukes them. And as Jesus comes, he gets next to John and says, John, you need to baptize me. And John said, no, you need to baptize me. No, he said, you got to baptize me. So he went ahead and baptized Jesus. Now, when he baptized him, there was a dove, which was the Holy Spirit at that time. And you have God the Father speaking, and then you have Jesus. The triunity of God in Matthew chapter 3. When he was baptized and came up out of the water, full of the Holy Spirit, you turn the page and you come to chapter 4 of Matthew. And in chapter 4, Jesus goes from baptism to the wilderness to be tempted by the devil. Three times Satan tempted him physically, emotionally, and spiritually. When you come to Christ, your body, soul, and spirit, which means when your body, you're not a Christian, flesh. When you come to become a Christian, you repent. Nicodemus in chapter 3 of the book of John's gospel. Nicodemus was among the 72. He was number 72 of the Sanhedrin, the government of Israel. And one day, he didn't want to be seen by his friends. So he decided to go down to see Jesus. He went down by night. He saw Jesus and he asked him, Jesus, what do I have to do to become a Christian, to be born again? And Jesus said to him, you got to be born again of the Holy Spirit. He says, what do you mean? You mean I have to go back into my mother's womb physically and be born again, physically? And Jesus said, no, you don't get it. You have to be born again of the Holy Spirit. That's what's happened to us. If you have accepted Christ, you became a Christian because of the Holy Spirit. He was with you. You repented. You accepted Him. He came into your life. And a lot of times people stop there. They don't follow up in the AP experience, the upon experience. The upon experience is very needed in the life of a believer. The upon experience gives you power over sin. It gives you excitement to tell people about Jesus, witnessing to them. People will see a difference in your life when they see you excited, they see you witnessing to people. They know that not only you're a Christian, but you're a witness in the kingdom of God. And that's important. And here, Paul the Apostle in chapter 19 is going to teach us. Because in the book of Acts, in chapter 1, verse 8, and then you go to chapter 2, verses 1 through 7, and then you go to the book of Acts again, in chapter 4, in chapter 8, in chapter 10, in chapter 19, you have the explanation of the baptism of the Holy Spirit, the power. I want to ask you a question. Do you have the Holy Spirit? Do you have the power? When you pray, when you witness. Why is it that we're so weak when it comes to sin? When we have the Holy Spirit of God to say no to sin, yes, we trip, yes, we fall. But when we receive the upon experience, I can experience the power of God in my life through my life, my heart, my will, and I can make the choice to sin or not to sin. It's up to you. We have a way of escape. And that way of escape is to be read up, prayed up, and then the power of the Holy Spirit in our lives when people can see that we are real Christians. Look at verse 1 of chapter 19 of the book of Acts. See what he says. And it came to pass while Apollos was in Corinth. So Apollos had left Ephesus, he went to Corinth. That Paul, having passed through the upper regions, came to Ephesus. There he is. He actually does three missionary trips. He was a missionary. He would go through the churches. He would encourage pastors. He would encourage people within the church. They get saved 1 year. The next year, he'd go back and would check on them to see how they're doing in the Lord. That's what we should be doing with each other, checking each other out. If you're friends, they're Christians, how are they doing today? How are you doing today? So here's Paul the Apostle. Check this out. Verse 1 again. Having passed through the region, he came to Ephesus. And finding some disciples there, he said to them, so here are now 12 men, disciples. These are not the 12 that Jesus instructed. These are different. These are disciples of John the Baptist that he baptized. If you remember in the third chapter of the book of Matthew, when Jesus comes and he's baptized by John the Baptist. Later on, as John the Baptist is preaching and teaching, Herod has taken him and put him in jail. So he's in jail. Herod liked him. But Herodias was Herod's brother's wife, and he had taken over her life, became his wife. So at this party, he had a lot of people there. Herodias' daughter began to dance. It began to dance dirty. And when she was finished, Herod said, even half of my kingdom I give to you, because he was so lustful. Half of my kingdom. So she said, well, wait a minute. Let me go talk to my mom. Goes talk to her mom. Mom, what should I tell him? She said, tell him to give you the head of John the Baptist on a platter. He couldn't go back on his word. He commanded someone to go down to the prison and take John's head off and bring it up to Herodias. Jesus found out about it. Jesus was very hurt. That was his cousin. That was his cousin John. At that particular moment, then Jesus began to minister. But when Jesus came to the wilderness, if you remember in Matthew, he came out of the water. He was baptized with the Holy Spirit. He went to the desert. And there, full of the Holy Spirit, Satan began to tempt him and say, listen, if you do this, I will give you the kingdom of the earth. In your Bible, it says, if you do this, I'll give you this. In the original language, he says, since you are God. Since you are God. You can turn these stones into bread. The Lord already knew Satan. He kicked him out of heaven. But Satan was trying to get the kingdom for himself. And this is why Jesus had come to die for the kingdom of God, so that we could have him as our Lord and Savior. Paul the Apostle, having these 12 men that came to him after he's invested in the churches, he's going to ask him a question. In verse 1, he says, and having passed through the upper regions, came to Ephesus, and finding some disciples, he said to them, did you receive the Holy Spirit? Good question. Did you receive the Holy Spirit? Well, if they're disciples, the Holy Spirit convicted them, and they came to know God. They came to know the Lord. But have you heard of the Holy Spirit, the Holy Spirit's power, what the Holy Spirit can do? He goes on, to receive the Holy Spirit when you believed. So they said to him, we have not even so much heard whether there is a Holy Spirit. Whoa, wait a minute. You never heard that there's a Holy Spirit? Never. When Paul the Apostle got saved, he began to tell people about the Holy Spirit. And then others got saved, and they began to speak about the Holy Spirit. In the book of Acts chapter 2, 120 are baptized, and there's 30 people outside from different nations that came for the day of Pentecost. And what happens? They hear them speaking other tongues, and then they hear about it, and they get baptized, and they take that experience to other nations of the world to become Christians. I don't know if you've ever been prayed for to receive the baptism of the Holy Spirit. Maybe you've never heard of it. Maybe you've never seen people get baptized. When we have afterglow services, we lay hands on people to receive the baptism of the Holy Spirit. We want to make sure that you're a Christian, that you've repented, you've accepted Christ as your Lord and Savior. And because he becomes my Lord and my Savior, when I lay hands, not alone, when we lay hands on them, on that person, and the Holy Spirit baptizes them, they're totally a different person. They came in one way, and when they leave totally different. Every Sunday, that's why we're here. If the Holy Spirit has been speaking to each one of us individually.
0: 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For digital Bible studies and live-streamed Bible teaching, download our free app. Let's return now to more of today's study, The Person Who is Empowered by the Holy Spirit.
1: Have you received the Holy Spirit? Are you a Christian? Did you repent of your sins? Or just visiting? The Lord wants to make sure that you understand that he's the one that saves people. You don't want to just come to church. When you come to church, you want to come to church to worship, to be fed the word of God. That when you leave here, you leave with the power of the Holy Spirit so that tonight, tomorrow, the next day, the Holy Spirit will be in your life. And when you go to work, people are going to see a difference. They're going to ask you, what do you have that I don't have? Hey, we used to hang out. We used to go drink after work. You don't do that anymore. Why? Because I've accepted Christ as my Lord and Savior. And I've been baptized with the Holy Spirit. That's what Paul's doing here. Watch this. He goes on. Verse 2. Did you receive the Holy Spirit when you believed? So they said to him, we have not so much as heard whether there is a Holy Spirit. And then he said to them, question, in what then were you baptized? What were you baptized into? And of course, they were baptized in water. So he's telling them, why were you baptized into? And then look what he says. He says, and he said to them, in what then were you baptized? And they said, in John's baptism. Then Paul said, John indeed baptized with a baptism of what? Repentance. That's why when Jesus came to the Jordan River and John the Baptist was there and the Pharisees, scribes, Sadducees were there putting him down, he rebuked them. He rebuked them. He said, you're religious people. You read the Bible, but you don't live according to the Bible. And rebuked them. And then Jesus came. And they began to see who Jesus was and what he did. He goes on in verse 4. And then Paul said, John indeed baptized with a baptism of repentance, saying to the people that they should believe in Jesus, who would come after him. That is Christ Jesus, our Lord, that he would come. And then verse 5, watch this. And when they heard this, they were baptized in the name of the Lord Jesus Christ. They went into the water. They were baptized, so with and in, not upon yet. Not upon yet. You might have accepted Christ. You might have been baptized in water. But have you been baptized in the Holy Spirit? Power. Dunamis power. The word for the Holy Spirit, dunamis, we get our word dynamite. Have you been empowered to explode with the Holy Spirit, that you can overcome sin, you can share your faith, people can see Christ in your life and work it through my life? That's what Paul's talking about. The dunamis power that comes upon us. Watch this, verse 5. And they heard this, and they were baptized in the name of the Lord Jesus. And when Paul had laid hands on them, so they come, and he lays hands on them. And what happens? And the Holy Spirit came, here we go, came upon, I circled that in my Bible, came upon, with, in, and upon. Check this out. And the Holy Spirit came upon them, and they spoke with tongues and prophesied. And now the men were about 12 in all. Paul was sent by the Lord to baptize them. They spoke in tongues. Well, when you read the book of 1 Corinthians chapter 12, 13, and 14, upon, with, in, and upon. Check this out.

I use it by myself. And when I speak in tongues, I feel like I have the Greek language, because I use the word kurios, and kurios means Lord. And I've never spoken in front of people. And a lot of people that I know were never baptized with the gift of tongues. It doesn't mean that everybody's going to receive the gift of tongues, but we're going to receive the same power given to us. To be able to teach, to be able to preach, to be able to witness to people. And these 12 men, they came without the Holy Spirit power. And now they're going to be leaving with the power of the Holy Spirit, as he says here, but you shall receive the power of the Holy Spirit, he says, has come upon you, and you shall be witnesses in Jerusalem, in all of Judea, in Samaria, and to the ends of the world. You receive power to become a witness, a martyr. People will see that you have the power of God in your life when they see you not sin against God. When they see you overcome sin. When they see that not only they knew you and something's happened to you, we trip, we fall, we get up, we repent, and we continue our life. But the enemy comes against those that are with and in. Because you're being tempted by the enemy and the Holy Spirit that convicts you. You have to make a choice. Do I sin or do I overcome sin? In the Holy Spirit, in my will, I have to make a choice. What do I do? And the Holy Spirit's power will speak to me. And he says, this will get you in trouble, and this will not get you in trouble. What do you want? You have to make the decision. If I make the decision not to sin against the Lord, then I receive the power of God in my life. If I give in to sin, the Holy Spirit gets grieved. He can't work in your life until you repent, really repent. This is why in the book of Ephesians 4:30, he says not to grieve the Holy Spirit of God. If you grieve the Holy Spirit of God, he's a person, he can work in your life. But when you repent and he's in your life and you're doing what God says, you're reading, you're praying, you're receiving, and you're not giving in to the flesh, but you're giving in to the Holy Spirit, you're going to have a different life. A different life. It will blow you away. When I receive the Holy Spirit, my life changed fully, completely. Pastor Dale, we all grew up together. And when they saw that I was changed because of the Holy Spirit, they got convicted. They came to know Christ. And we've never been the same. You'll never be the same. And I don't know if you're here today that you don't know Jesus. You've never repented. You're just a normal person, a sinner, without eternal life. That if you were to die today, you would never go to heaven. But if you've come to that place in your life where somebody showed you the kingdom of God, they came and they gave you the gospel, and you either accepted it or you rejected it. If you have rejected it, how long has it been? Because the Lord gives you a period of time to repent. And when you continually are rejecting and rejecting and rejecting the opportunity, one day there will be no more opportunities. Read Matthew chapter 12. No more opportunities. You made a choice. But when you come to that place in your life, you know that you've sinned against God. And he's convicting you, and you're not repenting, that when you do repent, you have a different life. You have the peace of God that passes all understanding. Maybe you're here, you accepted Christ, but you're living a life of carnality. You've accepted Christ, he's with you, he's in you, but between you and the Holy Spirit, you're living a life of the flesh, which means you have no power.
You're giving it to sin.

0: You're sleeping with your boyfriend, you're sleeping with your girlfriend, you're stealing from your company, you're doing things that you should never do again. You become a carnal Christian. And eventually you will be judged by the Lord.
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0: Paul the Apostle, in the book of 1 Corinthians, chapter 5, chapter 6, he says, those that are continually practicing, and he gives you a list of sins, homosexuality, lesbianism, fornication, adultery, all these things will not inherit the kingdom of God. And it makes a difference there. He says, I'm not speaking to non-believers, I'm speaking to believers, Christians. They have never gotten rid of their sin. Your sin controls you. You can be used by the Lord. You have to repent. You're doing about face. You're going toward hell, and then you're going towards the cross, and when you come to the cross, you're saved. You've repented, and God will receive you.
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9: Faith doesn't always step out. Sometimes it stays put. Because many people think faith involves stepping out and going places and doing things and whatever it is. And sometimes it means staying put. Lord, I'm just going to stay put. I have faith to stay put. And when you don't know what to do, consider staying put. I'll never forget. I was just came back to the Lord and reading Charles Stanley's book, Knowing God's Will. I'll never forget. He said, when you don't know what to do, don't do anything. And boy, that has saved me a lot over the years. Because we get in trouble, don't we, when we rush ahead? When you don't know what to do, consider staying put. What you do when you don't know what to do is really the key. What you do when you don't know what to do is going to determine a lot of things. So be very careful in that area. Faith pleases God even when we don't see clearly. Even when you're not sure exactly what to do, as long as it's a right decision, you're not sinning, when you step out and trust God, He can direct you. Faith pleases God. The Bible says without faith, it's impossible to please God. And here's some encouragement. Even if you miss it, God can fix it. Now, this is not permission to go and sin. But some of you say, I don't know if I should take this job or this job. I don't know what to do. I'm losing sleep. Choose. God can fix it. You're not going to stay there 45 years if God has other plans. He'll fix things. He'll redirect you. Step out in faith, and then God will direct.
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13: In this walk, if you want and use it militarily, in this spiritual battle, you do the best you can do, understanding that the only thing we can do is what God strengthens us to do. So if you see others, and they seem to be fighting a good fight, and they seem to be running their race a little bit better, you don't say, oh man, I can't do it. You do the best that you can do in this race that God has placed you in.

0: Welcome to Apply Within, a verse-by-verse study of the Word of God with Pastor Bob Davis at North Country Chapel. We invite you to join with us as we, by the power of God's Holy Spirit, apply His Word within our own hearts as we study line upon line, precept upon precept, verse by verse, through the Bible. As our study of 1 Timothy chapter 6 continues in verse 11, Paul is encouraging Timothy to keep fighting for the truth of the gospel. Here's Pastor Bob.
1: But you, O man of God, flee these things and follow after righteousness, godliness, faith, love, patience, meekness. Fight the good fight of faith. Lay hold on eternal life, whereunto thou art also called and hath professed a good profession before many witnesses. Notice that Paul now, once again, he's done it before, but again right now, he makes a complete distinction between the false teachers and Pastor Timothy. He says, but you, O man of God, you flee these things. What things? The false teachings, the teachings that are hurting the church. So Timothy, you know better, and so you must teach the Word of God. You see, some teach that gain is godliness, but instead, Timothy, what you let everybody know is that godliness with contentment, that's the gain. There it is. It's not stuff or material. He says this, flee from these things. So if he's telling Timothy to do that, what do you think Timothy is going to teach those who are willing to sit and listen to Timothy? He's going to teach them the very same thing. Flee from those kinds of teachings. Don't buy into it. And what things? Well, thinking that gain is godliness. Thinking that the more you have, the more God loves you. The more you have, the more you're being blessed. That, you know, it just doesn't add up. Flee from the idea that money and material things are what you're after. Flee from those ideas. Flee from these things, and instead follow after something else. So we're not after money and stuff, the stuff that money can buy, the material things. Jesus said it, in the Sermon on the Mount, other places as well, but you can't serve two masters. If you really get off into the material and into the money and all that, that becomes the master that you follow. And Jesus says, you can only serve one, you can't serve two. If you love this one, you can't love that one. And if you love this one, then you can't love that one. You can't do it. That's how we're built. So Paul says, then I want you to flee from the false teachings and the crazy notions. And the first thing is righteousness. Now, he's not talking about the righteousness that you're given freely in Jesus Christ. So don't misunderstand it. That you don't chase after. That is freely given. When you come to Jesus Christ by grace through faith alone, when you're truly born again, you are clothed in the righteousness of Jesus. You are clothed, ready to go to heaven at that point. So that's the righteousness he's talking about here. Literally, righteousness would be a way to live. The things that are right and just. You want to pursue after what's right and what's correct and just. The things that we know that are right and just. That's easy. It's easy to grasp. That we want to pursue after by the power of the Holy Spirit, by God's grace. That's what we want to go after. Doing what's right. Now, sometimes we'll do that, and sometimes we're not sure. We get tangled up like everyone else. And Paul knows that, and that's why he says, follow after, chase after, pursue after righteousness, the things that are right. Also, pursue after, he gives us a short little list, godliness. If you want, because people seem to struggle with that word, is that a godly man? Is that a godly woman? Is this a godly thing? And so we're to pursue after godliness. You know what it means? You could say it this way. God-likeness. Pursue after me and you, Timothy 2, and all that Timothy will teach. Pursue after God-likeness. Here's the deal. 2 Peter chapter 1, verses 2 and 3. I'll just read those verses. Grace and peace be multiplied unto you through the knowledge of God and of Jesus our Lord, according as his divine power has given unto us all things that pertain to life and godliness. I'll say it again. Grace and peace be multiplied unto you through the knowledge of God and of our Lord, or of Jesus our Lord, according as his divine power hath given unto us all things that pertain unto life and godliness. There it is. Through the knowledge of him that hath called us to glory and virtue. The power to live a godly life, godliness. Paul says, chase after it. If you've got to be after something, go after that. That comes from a walk with the Lord. So obviously, first you must be born again. And the power to do that is from God Almighty himself through Jesus Christ, our Lord. The next one throw you off a little bit. You have to look up the original language on this. He says this, follow after righteousness, godliness, and faith. Now, you may not understand that word. Well, how do you follow after, how do you pursue after faith? Literally, the word in our language is faithfulness. Being authentic and being real and constant in our walk. Faithfulness. We're after righteousness, godliness, faith. And then, of course, you knew this was coming, love. And this is the word agape, agapeo. The love that God himself is. The love that God gives to his children, has for his children. The love that we should have for the Lord and for one another, especially though, for all people, but especially for our brothers and sisters in the family of God. So we've got it. What do we have? We're pursuing after righteousness, godliness, faith, love, patience. How is your patience doing? You say fine, but ask people around you. And don't ask the ones that will lie to you. Ask them to tell you the truth. How's my patience doing? Yeah, mm-hmm, yeah. How are we doing, everybody? The idea in this patience comes also with the idea of that faithfulness, the idea too. This patience here is endurance. You know, you build up your endurance if you're going to run, not by starting to run 10 miles. You start out short distances like you run to the porch to get the paper from the front door. You know, you start in little jaunts, and soon you're going all the way down the steps. People help you back up, and pretty soon you're going a half a mile. That's what endurance is. The idea is patience, of patience is steadfastness, endurance. It means to continue, to keep on keeping on. We pursue after that. We chase after patience. And patience is part of the fruit of the Holy Spirit. Read through Galatians. Our God is so patient with us. How patient was he today alone with you? So we chase after these things, not just patience, though. He gives us another little piece of the list, meekness. Not weakness. Some people think if I'm meek and if I be meek around people, they will take that for weakness and they will take advantage of me. And so you stand up for yourself and, you know, I'm right and I don't care what you are, you know, and so there you got this. That's not meekness. The word is explained this way. Power and strength under complete control. I heard somebody say it one time, velvet-covered steel. Jesus Christ was so meek. In the garden, when they came, he told them, you can put down the swords and the clubs. You can put those away. See, if I didn't want you to arrest me, you wouldn't. All I'd do is speak, and there would be thousands upon thousands of angels here. Put the stuff away. See, who's in control of the arrest? God. Power and strength under complete control. We are called to pursue after that for our own lives. I'll read you the list again. Follow after, pursue after, chase after righteousness, godliness, faith, love, patience, and meekness. This is not to Timothy a suggestion if he's bored. This is a command. It's literally a command. It's a charge. Here are your orders, Timothy. You pursue after these things. Now, the world and the false teachers are going to pursue after all kinds of other things. That's their business. You flee from that. You don't have to stand there and try to straighten them all out. You do this right here. Then he goes on and he says it, fight the good fight of faith. Lay hold on eternal life. Isn't that interesting? Fight the good fight. Paul here uses, some say it's a military term, but if you look at it, it's an athletic term. The idea of fight the good fight of faith is give your best in this race, in this struggle, in this thing that you are living and running. Give your best in this struggle of faith. Give it the best that you have. Do the best you can do, understanding that the only thing we can do is what God strengthens us to do. So if you see others and they seem to be fighting a good fight and they seem to be running their race a little bit better, you don't say, oh man, I can't do it. You do the best that you can do in this race that God has placed you in. Fight the good fight and do what? Lay hold on eternal life. Literally, grab hold, take hold of eternal life. Here it is right here. When he says, hang on, fight the good fight, and take hold of eternal life, literally that just means let it be known that eternal life is yours. Let it be known. Let it be seen. Take hold of it. It's yours. It's freely given. Let it be known. Let it be seen. Have you laid hold of eternal life? Have you said, yes, I'm born again, and you've stood up and said, I belong to Jesus Christ, and that's your testimony, and you've laid hold on it, you've grabbed hold of it, it's mine, given to me by Jesus Christ. Is there enough evidence? That's the idea here. I give you charge in the sight of God. A charge is, if you would like to use the word, you can, command. I give you these orders in the sight of God, who quickens or makes alive all things. And before Christ Jesus, in the presence of God, in the presence of Jesus Christ, his Son, who before Pontius Pilate witnessed a good confession, that you keep this commandment without spot, unrebukable, until the appearing of our Lord Jesus Christ, which in his times he shall show, who is the blessed and only potentate, the King of kings and Lord of lords, who only hath immortality. Only Jesus has immortality. You got to be in him if you want it. Get it? Who only hath immortality, dwelling in the light, which no man can approach unto, which no man hath seen nor can see, to whom be honor and power everlasting. Amen. So let it be. Paul says, these are the commands, these are the marching orders I give to you. Here's what you got to do. Almost done here. Charge them that are rich. Anybody here rich? We are. You don't have to raise your hand if you don't want to, but you are. Charge them that are rich in this world, that they be not high-minded, nor trust in uncertain riches, but trust in the living God instead, who gives us richly all things to enjoy. If you're rich, he says, God gave that to you. Enjoy it. Charge them. This is give them their marching orders. Here's for the rich. that they do good, that they be rich in good works, ready to distribute, willing to communicate, laying up in store for themselves a good foundation against the time to come, that they may lay hold on eternal life. Make sure they understand they've got an obligation, because to whom much is given, much is going to be required. You know, God has given you and me so much stuff. He's given us we got the internet. He's given us so much information. He's given us so much. So this is your order. These are your orders. First, don't be arrogant about it, high-minded, as if you're so smart you deserved everything you've got. I worked hard for what I got. I'm good. I'm glad you didn't steal it. But God gave you the brain and the body. So if you worked hard by digging ditches and you got rich, well, they say you'll never get rich by it, but you can now, especially if you run a backloader or front loader, one of those. So don't be arrogant or high-minded about it, as if you deserve what you have. Just be thankful for it. Thank you, God, for it. And warn the rich, not to put their trust in it, but be sure to put your faith, and he says, instead put your faith and your trust in God, Jesus Christ alone. Because the Lord is the source of everything, even the material things that I have and that you have, even the cash flow. God is in charge of every bit of that. The Lord is the one providing for each and every one of us now. Not our government, not anything you could think of. Our God is providing this. Then he says this, command the rich that they do good with what they have. Did you hear that, rich? Since the Lord is the one that made you rich, they should then be rich in good works. Since God has given it to us, we should minister to others while we can. They should be rich in good works. Since you have the ability to help others, make sure that you help those that you can. Maybe you can't help everybody, but there are ways. There are some ways. Always be ready, he says, to distribute, to give it out. Be ready to give to those that are truly in need. Now, you got to really discern that one, truly in need. Be ready to get help to those that really need the help, really need it. Literally, always be generous and willing to share what you have with those who honestly, sincerely need the help. Well, verse 20, O Timothy, keep that which is committed to your trust. Avoid profane and vain babblings and oppositions of science, falsely so-called, which some professing have erred concerning the faith. Grace be with you. Amen. He ends the letter that way. Well, real quickly, Paul encourages Timothy, and I encourage every one of us, me and you, this is for us as well as Timothy, keep that which you've been entrusted with. Keep it. Whatever gifts, whatever abilities God has given to you, keep those and use those. Don't just hide them under a bushel. Don't just put them away because everybody else is better at it. He says, keep that which you've been entrusted with. Guard. To keep means to guard what you've been entrusted with, that which has been committed to your trust. And every one of you and all of us, me and you and Timothy, one of the things we've been entrusted with is the gospel itself. We need to hang on to that, not give it up, and share it with those that the Lord will allow us to share it with. Maybe you'll never get over to the furthest side of the planet. Maybe everybody you'll share it with lives in your neighborhood or lives where you work. I don't know. But still, it's our calling. And that's what he wants us to be doing. You've been given an assignment of shining for Jesus. Share Jesus with the world around you. Guard that trust. Be faithful with the trust, he's saying. And turn away from, avoid, keep away from godless and wasted ramblings, literally empty chatter or chatter. And that's what a lot of people like to do when they want to talk about religion or the Bible. They get into these foolish things and foolish stuff that they want to talk about. I know the Bible says that, and God hates all women. And you think, you know what? That's the craziest thing I've ever heard. God loves everybody. So let's talk about something logical. Let's talk about you being a sinner and needing a Savior. Let's just get the subject on something that's legitimate. Your problem. And that always helps people right there. The things that actually pass for knowledge today are amazing, aren't they? They're kind of embarrassing, the things that are actually passing for knowledge. Some really think they're brilliant. They really do. Think they understand more than your average garden variety working man and woman. And they consider others just uneducated. Hey, Peter, James, and John were arrested. And the Supreme Court of Israel considered them uneducated men. They said, these guys have no education. They don't know much. Where is this wisdom coming from? And they took note that these men had been with Jesus. Notice that? Because they couldn't beat their wisdom. He says this, some of these people, these brilliant thinking people, have actually erred from the faith. That means they have wandered or gone astray. They have missed the target altogether with their brilliance and with their so-called science. It's not education or knowledge at all. Isaiah said this, and you guys know it too, all we like sheep have gone astray. The smart ones and the not so smart ones, everybody's included, all we like sheep have gone astray. We turned everyone to his or her own way. Many today are looking for the bizarre. They get themselves way out there on, I call it on limbs, on real flimsy limbs too, if you'll notice, if you listen to the radio. They get out there, they teach some things that are just plain not scriptural, and they pull them out of the Bible. And it's false knowledge. And people follow after them. They come up with these theories. And here's one that really bugs me. I won't dwell on it, but I hear it more and more. There are secrets in the Bible that only the real brilliant men and women can find. And they find them and pull them out and write them in books. And you, me and you, the dummies, we can read the books. Maybe we can't understand. If we disagree with them, it's just because we don't understand the secrets. Your God promised you, Jesus said it out loud, I don't do anything in secret. I've never done anything in secret. Everything I say is wide open for everybody to understand. And then he says four words. Grace be with you. What is grace? He ends this book with this. Undeserved, unearned mercy, kindness, forgiveness, and love. Timothy, to you and your congregation, to all Christians everywhere, grace be with you, or unto you, with you. Undeserved, unearned kindness, mercy, forgiveness, and love from God Himself. So that's how you end the letter. That's how we should end this study. Grace be with you all.
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3: Ronald Reagan understood that liberty could never be taken for granted. In 1967, he warned Americans, freedom is a fragile thing and it's never more than one generation away from extinction. President Reagan knew the freedoms secured by one generation were not guaranteed to survive to the next. Today, as socialistic ideas that place greater power in the hands of government gain renewed support, Reagan's warning carries even greater weight. Freedom is more than inheritance. It's a responsibility, one we all share. Every generation must fight for the principles that made self-government possible. Freedom only survives when each generation chooses to defend it. So, do we have the courage to defend and protect what is being challenged, the very principles that made America the greatest experiment in history?
4: You know, it's quite a thought to get on a ship and go anywhere, but to sail the Mediterranean is an immense opportunity. And I'm inviting you to come and join myself and others in August of 2027. We'll set sail on the 28th of August and return on September 4th. We'll be in places like Ephesus, where when you stand there in that vast amphitheater, you realize how much history is actually beneath your feet. The waters of the Mediterranean are beautiful to sail and lovely to see. And that's to say nothing of the people that we'll meet, friends along the way that we've seen before, and new acquaintances that will enrich our enjoyment of the week and create possibilities for the future. So I hope you will consider coming. All the information you require, you can find at deeperfaithcruise.com, and I hope to see you there.
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15: Take the talent from him and give it to him who has 10 talents. For everyone who has will more be given, and he will have an abundance. But from the one who has not, even what he has will be taken away. And verse 30, and cast the worthless servant into the outer darkness. In that place, there will be weeping and gnashing of teeth. You know, every person ends up in one of two destinations.

0: 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We are so glad that you've chosen to spend this time with us today on the program. And as always, we would encourage you to follow along with us in your Bibles if you can. On today's edition of Grace to Live, Pastor Keith continues with his new teaching series entitled Impact. So if you have your Bibles, please turn with us today to the Gospel of Matthew, chapter 25. 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
1: Today's message is entitled, Impact, Which Servant Are You? We're going to talk about the parable of the talents. And as we turn our attention that way in Matthew 25, I remember a conversation I had once with a person in another church, in one of the churches that I pastored in the past. She had been there and she had been wanting to be active, but as you know, any church with a decent ecclesiology, a right understanding of the doctrine of the church, we required membership to serve in an official capacity. I mean, you don't want people you don't know handling children and children's ministry or collecting an offering or whatever it is. And so I invited her to join and to become a member of the church, to use the gifts that God has given her. And she had many for the glory of God, for the good of others, and even her own growth. And I never will remember what she said to me. She just kind of turned to me casually and said, "Look, Pastor, these are my gifts, and I'll use them when and where and how I feel like it." And her comment took my breath away. I guess maybe her previous teachers and leaders are partly to blame, but her attitude was sort of self-centered, and she clearly failed to understand that her gifts were not her own. They were on loan from God to be used. Her talents were to be used in the church, through the church. And to be fair, not everyone is so over the top sometimes, but what are we to think about those? How are we to think about those who will not deploy their talents and abilities in the service of Christ, their so-called spiritual gifts and abilities in the local church? There are some who say they have no time to serve because they're too busy. And truly, ours is a busy world. I think it was Martin Luther said that we are competing against the unholy trinity, the flesh, the devil, and the world system. And the world system, the culture in which we live today, certainly pulls us in many directions. But let's be honest, in God's economy, not having time to employ your talents in the Savior's service is an impossibility. It's in some sense unthinkable. I mean, suppose Christ, not to be irreverent or glib, skipped the cross. Suppose he was too busy. Not thy will, Father, but my will. But our gracious Lord, he saved us and he equipped us to serve him and others. He's given us the talents we have, the abilities we have, whatever they are. You know, some people are out front people. Some people are backstage people. But I'm reminded that as we often, I think the theological term is harp on here, that Christianity is not a spectator sport. It's a team sport. And like real football, not American football, but football, you know, everybody gets the ball at some point, right? Everybody gets to play who is born again, who is a member of the local church, and play their role in this unfolding drama of redemption and redemptive history, where we each have our own little piece of redemptive real estate that God has given us to care for. We get to deploy our talents, our gifts, and abilities in accordance with the Word of God. Which brings us, of course, to the parable of the talents, which is part of the Olivet Discourse, and we spent a lot of time there as we ended the book of Daniel and talked about the 70th week, and then we looked to Jesus to explain that 70th week to us. We have been in Matthew 25 before, so it should not be unfamiliar ground. We did not go through the parables. The parables in Matthew 24 and 25 speak to living for urgency, living with expectancy for the return of the Savior, and not to be caught off guard. And you have lots of discussions about the unwise, you know, the parable of the 10 virgins, and some weren't really prepared for the groom's coming, and some were, and you know, you have the parable of the talents, you have the parable of the sheep and the goat, and there's a lot of talk about being ready, and there's a lot of talk about serving, and there's a lot of talk about weeping and gnashing of teeth. And Jesus discusses the kingdom of heaven and the Son's return, and how, and he provides us insights as to how the church should be during the church age, living with expectancy, engaged in the service of the Savior, of the Master. And so you have these discussions of the kingdom of heaven is like. And so let's look today at Matthew 25, starting in verse 14. I'm going to kind of walk you through this and make some comments as I do, and then we will get into the execution of the sermon, so to speak, the application. Matthew 24:25-14, talking about the kingdom of heaven. For it will be like a man going on a journey who called his servants and entrusted to them his property. To one he gave 5 talents, to another 2, to another 1, each, and don't miss this, each according to his ability. Then he went away. Now, speaking of the kingdom of God, the man here represents Christ, who has ascended, right, but not before giving his servants talents and abilities to be stewarded, responsibilities to be stewarded until he returns. God has entrusted to his people various gifts and talents and abilities to use for his glory, and he expects us to be deploying those talents until he returns. Verse 16, he who had received the 5 talents went at once and traded with them, and he made 5 talents more. So also, he who had 2 talents made 2 talents more. But he who had received 1 talent went and dug a hole in the ground and hid his master's money. What you're going to see here, you're going to see this set up and played out here. The end of the parable is going to resemble the separation of the sheep from the goats, which we've talked about before. There are those who are outwardly Christ's followers and those who are Christ's followers, who are sincerely his followers. Some are, you might say, Sunday through Saturday, 24/7 Christians, and others are weekend warriors or spectators. You know, often we talk about minnows and guppies, right? Minnows and tadpoles. Minnows and tadpoles resemble each other. They have radically different DNAs, and as they develop, you see that they are not the same, although at some point they resemble one another. They end up in radically different places, one in the water, one on land. One is truly a fish, and one isn't. You're going to see that play out here in the parable. Verse 19, after a long time, the master of those servants came and settled accounts with them. Christ will return, and there will be rewards, and there will be judgment. What we have here is a picture of his return. Verse 20, and he who had received 5 talents came forward, bringing 5 talents more, saying, Master, you delivered to me 5 talents, and here I have made 5 talents more. And his master said to him, Well done, good and faithful servant. You have been faithful over a little, I will set you over much. Enter into the joy of your master. Some would suggest that he's talking about the millennial kingdom where the saints will rule on earth. Verse 22. And also he who had 5 talents came forward saying, Master, you delivered to me 2 talents and I have made 2 talents more. His master said to him, Well done, good and faithful servant. You have been faithful over little, and I will set you over much. Enter into the joy of your master. One can't help but notice that those who deployed their gifts, deployed their talents, deployed their abilities, deployed their resources, received reward. And there are degrees of reward in heaven, just like, as we've talked about before, there are degrees of punishment in hell. But what we're going to see here in this last servant, there are those who look like believers, tadpoles, who look like minnows, whose faith is not real, whose attitudes and actions reveal the heart, as does the maturation of a tadpole as it grows into a toad. And you begin to see true identity. You begin to see who you're dealing with here. It's tragic. Verse 24, he who had also received the 1 talent came forward saying, Master, I knew you to be a hard man, reaping where you did not sow, gathering where you scattered no seed. So I was afraid, and I went and hid your talent in the ground. Here, you have what is yours. Here's the goat. Here's the tadpole. They never understood their master. Like some who see God as a God of do's and don'ts, who see Christianity as a list of rules and only judgment, they fail to understand that a loving God judges and rewards. And because they do not know this God, they have this skewed perception of him. They may have heard the gospel presentation. They may have learned it. They may have given up mental assent, but there is no soul surrender. So there is no inward transformation. There is no love for God imbued and instilled by the Holy Spirit. I gave my testimony at Foundry Thursday night, and I explained to them that this was me at one point. I'd heard the gospel. I knew it. I knew what it said. I gave it mental assent. I even once evangelized somebody. It was funny. After I had evangelized him, he goes, "I've never, ever heard it explained that way. Too bad you don't believe it. I can tell by the way you live." Not a good day at Black Rock. This is what you see here. You see somebody who's calling God his master, who's calling Christ his master, but his level of commitment and the way he describes him, you know he doesn't know him. Oh, again, verse 24. He who had received the one talent came forward saying, "Master, I knew you to be a hard man, reaping where you did not sow, gathering where you scattered no seed. So I was afraid, and I went and hid your talent in the ground. Here you have what is yours." Verse 26, but his master answered him, "You wicked and slothful servant." You can tell things are going to go downhill from here. You knew that I reap where I have not sown and gather where I have scattered no seed. He poses it as a question here in English. If you knew this, then you ought to have invested my money with the bankers, and at my coming, I should have received what was my own with interest. And there's a lot going on here, and I'm not going to unpack it all, but basically the master says, if you really believed what you just said, if you honestly believe that, at minimum, you'd have made sure you had something to show at my return. It's like he says, if you really thought that, doesn't it seem that you would have done more with what I gave you? It's kind of my favorite words in life are, if then, therefore. And he's saying to the servant, if then you believe that, therefore I would have more. You would have been more dedicated to me. The master Christ continues, verse 28. Take the talent from him and give it to him who has 10 talents. For everyone who has will more be given, and he will have an abundance. But from the one who has not, even what he has will be taken away. And verse 30, and cast the worthless servant into the outer darkness. In that place there will be weeping and gnashing of teeth. You know, every person ends up in one of two destinations. Right, heaven or hell. And what you see here is a picture of someone, kind of a, "Lord, Lord, did we not do many things in your name?" And he says, "Depart from me, I never knew you," Matthew 7, 21 through 23. This is what you have going on here in a manner of speaking. You know, Jesus said, "By their fruit you will know them." The Son of Man came to not to be served, but to serve, and those who follow him serve. We are to follow his example. It's about time and talents. And when our time is up, we'll be known by our fruit. That will be our epitaph, as we talked about last week. Jesus said that it's the Father's will that we bear much fruit and that fruit remain. And that, of course, is the fruit, the treasure that we lay up in heaven. And outwardly, to one degree or another, a living faith is demonstrated by our loyal love and service to God, indicated by our use of our talents that he's loaned us. And we see there are degrees of reward, right? God has planted you where you are with the talents that you have, and he wants you to blossom. Where he plants us, he wants us to actively serve. We have been raised up, as we've talked about again and again over the years, for such a time as this. The world has come to San Jose. There are people here, people groups that cannot be reached. They're from closed countries, and we are here to make an impact for the kingdom. with our time, as we talked about last week, and as we're talking about this week, with our talents. Last week, we talked about time, and today, what I want to do is really to challenge you, to encourage you, to consider three actions that you should take, that you can take, when it comes to whether or not you're using your talents, your spiritual gifts, your abilities, including time, in and through the local church. The local church is the pillar and foundation of the truth. So the first action is this. I'd like you to consider that God has given you something that is His to take care of. So handle it with care. We have to remember that we are not our own. We've been purchased, right, at so great a price as the sacrifice of the Son of God. And we are God's servants, as we claim to be. We are stewards, not owners. We are caretakers. And so we are to serve Him. We see this in Matthew 25:14-15. For it will be like the Son of, it will be like a man, kingdom of heaven, going on a journey, who called his servants and entrusted to them his property. To one he gave 5 talents, to another 2, to another 1, to each one according to his ability, or caretakers. And so we are to serve him. We see this in Matthew.

you. Verse 14, he's entrusted to them property. Verse 15, he's entrusted it to their care, talents. And then he went away. No doubt they expected him to return one day. So it is with Christ. We are his servants. We are his sheep. What you have is what he has entrusted to you to care for until he returns or calls you home. Your talents, your abilities, your resources, your wealth, whatever it is on loan from God, bestowed by God. To one he gave five talents. To another one, one. And also notice this, to each according to his ability. You are not out of your depth because God is never out of his depth. He knows what you can handle. He knows your frame is dust, as we read in the scripture reading. And so he gives you what you need. It says, then he went away. See your gifts as his and handle them with care. Paul will later write to the unruly and raucous church at Corinth, you only have what you've received. Why you regard yourselves as special? Why do you act like you didn't receive it? Everything they had with all their intellect and wealth and ability in Corinth was a gift from God. And they acted superior. None of us are superior. In a manner of speaking, me and you, us, we are ditch diggers for Christ. We're like shovels. And so we need to be careful. And he's warning them, and us by extension, that what we have is not ours. We are caretakers, stewards. Therefore, the gifts of God are to be deployed for his purposes. Our talents, small and large as they may be, are on loan from God. You know, it's like when somebody lends you a tool or a wrench. And men, I hope you do return them. Or you know, pots, whatever they lend you, you know, you take good care of it, you use it carefully, and then you return it. That's the way we're supposed to be. And I'm reminded that we're like, well, I can't do this. This is too big. I mean, you even heard the testimony of the Smiths here where Prissy thought she was out of her depth, but God showed up and God provided, each according to our ability. You know, in James, it talks about how trials test and exercise our faith. And when we lack the ability, if we lack wisdom, we ask of God who gives to all generously without reproach. So it is. That's reality. I'm reminded that you see this same statement made later on in 1 Corinthians 12:7 when it talks about spiritual gifts. To each of us is given a manifestation of the Spirit for the common good. Your talents have a larger purpose. They're not really your talents. And in verse 11 in 1 Corinthians 12, it says this, all these are empowered by one and the same Spirit who apportions to each one individually as he, God, wills. And as it says in the parable of talents, according to our abilities, right-sized, you might say, each according to his ability. Cognizant of that fact, our spiritual gifts and abilities and talents are, in fact, gifts. In other words, sometimes people get hung up that they think they're very gifted and they're very special and they can only serve where they want to serve. And the gifts that you have were given to you. The talents that you're given are given to you despite how undeserving you are. It's just like salvation. It's a grace that you have an ability. Use it. We always receive from God better than we deserve, don't we? So I guess by way of mini application, God has given you something to take care of. Handle it with care. And so maybe ask yourself some questions. Maybe you survey the landscape of your ministry and you take an inventory of the gifts and abilities that God has granted you and you ask yourself, how am I deploying them? Am I doing so actively, thoughtfully, deliberately, or is it complacently, passively? What would he say if he returned tomorrow and you found yourself in the position of these men in the parable of the talents? Do not let your gifts and abilities, do not let your talents go to seed. So action one, God has given you something to take care of that is his, handle with care. Action two is this, therefore, make the most of the gifts and abilities for the glory of God, for the good of others, and yes, your own growth. Our service to God is worship. Everything we say, think, and do is worship. And
He has given us talents with which to worship.

worship him. And when we worship him, stuff happens, okay? Matthew 25, 20 to 23. Stuff is an Ugaritic term, which means things happen, right? But anyway, I digress. Verse 20, and he who had received 5 talents came forward bringing 5 talents more, saying, Master, you delivered to me, you gave me talents. Now, a talent in those days was money, but here, the play on the words is unmistakable, comes through in the English. And here I have 5 talents more. His master said to him, well done, good and faithful servant. You have been faithful over little, I will set you over much. Enter into the joy of your master.

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We are so blessed that you've chosen to spend time with us today studying God's Word. If you'd like more information on Pastor Keith or Hillside Church, here's how you can connect with us. 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Also, I'd like to remind you that Pastor Keith and the staff here at Hillside always look forward to hearing from you. So if you'd like to drop us a note, you can email us here at keith@hillside.org. Well, we hope that you'll join us again next time for Grace to Live. But until then, I'm your host, Kevin Reeves, and on behalf of Pastor Keith and everyone here at Hillside Church, it is our prayer that the Lord will richly bless you, and thanks for listening.

0: This is Carol Platt Liebau for townhall.com. As the 25th anniversary of 9/11 approaches, New York Governor Kathy Hochul is among the leftist Democrats who seem to have learned nothing and forgotten everything. Last week, Hochul visited the Islamic Cultural Center School of New York, whose imam blamed Jews for destroying the World Trade Center after the 9/11 attacks. What's more, Hochul appeared wearing a hijab. Perhaps she thought she was just respecting a religious tradition, but she's dangerously misguided. The hijab is a symbol of female submission, reflecting the view that women's bodies are sinful and must be covered lest men be tempted. Our Constitution protects religious liberty, so Muslim women are free to wear hijabs. But it's ironic and outrageous that left-wing women, who accuse conservatives of plotting a real-life Handmaid's Tale, embrace a symbol of the very female oppression they claim to fear.
1: You've heard about the armor of God, but the battle goes deeper. In his new book, The Battle for Your Soul, Dr. David Jeremiah says,
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4: 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Freedom is more than inheritance. 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Freedom only survives when each generation chooses to defend it. So, do we have the courage to defend and protect what is being challenged, the very principles that made America the greatest experiment in history?
5: 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This is Alistair Begg, inviting you to join me on the Deeper Faith Mediterranean Cruise, August 28th to September 4, 2027. 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

0: Welcome to Life from the Word with Pastor Chris Swanson of Calvary Chapel, Chester Springs. 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
1: So he has paid for us. When you receive Christ, you come under his substitutionary atonement. And by the way, he has taken your place in judgment and wrath. And when you believe, he has given to you his righteousness, and the love that he has with the Father is now also upon us as sons and daughters of God. That Abel is an early forerunner here. Abel showing that we must come to God through blood atonement, and there is an ultimate blood atonement given in the fullness of time, and that is God himself paying for you and for me. That's the true path, ultimately at the feet of Jesus. Cain is the second direction. And you can honestly take Cain and boil down all the other world religions. And that is man attempting through his own efforts to find a way to be acceptable in God's presence. Religion, the heart of the word is relego, or to relink, right? Man's attempt to try to relink himself to God, be it by sacrificial service, certain types of acts of homage or pilgrimage or whatever it may be, selling flowers here, going door to door, whatever it is. But man, through his own effort, finding some way somehow to make himself acceptable in God's presence, works. And it was rejected. So from Genesis 4, you have true path, blood atonement by faith to God. And you have false path, which is fill in the blanks, pilgrimage, works, scales outweighing one or the other, whatever it may be. The Bible says all have what? Can fall short of the glory of God. So we've all sinned. You can't earn it. And if you're one work short, but we've all sinned. You can't earn it. We're corrupt from the word go. That's why we had to have a sinless substitute take our place. So from Genesis 4, you have basically the foundation of true path and every other false path that involves man's attempt to try to make himself right before God or religion. Interesting. So what happened? Cain, in his offering, verse 5, God had not respect, and Cain was very wroth. He gets angry. And his countenance fell. I wonder if Abel's like, we'll see you around. I'm out of here. And the Lord said to Cain, look at verse 6. Why art thou wroth? Why is thy countenance fallen? If thou doest well, shalt thou not be accepted? What has he just been offered? A chance to take two, right? Take two. Try it again. If you do well, shall you not be accepted? So clearly what he presented was unacceptable. Pastor Chris, but there are grain offerings in the law. Yeah, the law isn't here yet, and they're part of different sacrifices. Here we have what God has shown them in the garden, blood atonement. Doesn't work. Can't bring your own works. If you do well, shall you not be accepted? In other words, repent, do it the right way. And if thou doest not well, sin lieth at the door, and unto thee shall be his desire. Here's that word again from chapter 3. Strong, intense feeling, urges, again, emotion, you name it, very strong emotion. Sin wants to run you, Cain, and it has great desire to take over you. Thou shalt rule over him. And Cain talked with Abel, his brother. And it came to pass that when they were in the field, Cain rose up against Abel, his brother, and slew him. And the Lord said unto Cain, where is Abel, thy brother? And he said, I know not. Now, before you just, discard that as an answer, it may actually be honest. Who is the first human being to die in the record? Open book test starts with an A and ends in a bell. Anybody? Anybody got? Abel, based on the record we have. We now know as we read through Scripture and God has continued to reveal to us these things concerning life and godliness, we now know that there's a place in the heart of the earth called Sheol in the Hebrew, Hades in the Greek, and that the dead departed to this place. We learn from Jesus himself in Luke 16 that there was the place of Abraham's bosom or Abraham's embrace or comfort, and that's where those who died in faith were waiting. And there was also between them a chasm that could not be crossed of those who had rejected God, had not come to God by faith, and they were waiting for final judgment. We learn as we get into Ephesians chapter 4 that before Jesus ascended, he descended into the heart of the earth. We learn from 1 Peter 3, he made a proclamation. We learn from Isaiah 61 that when he ascended, he took captivity captive. And we've all pretty much agreed the ones he took are those who died in faith. But they know none of that yet. I know not. Am I my brother's keeper? Is he? Yes, that's what John's trying to tell us. And he said, what hast thou done? The voice of thy brother's blood crieth unto me from the ground. That's a shocking thought. It may well be that that's often how judgment comes, when it's the earth has had enough, so to speak, and finally God must judge. But it's an interesting thought. There is a day coming when the Lord is going to return. He is going to judge the kingdoms of this world. The reason he waits is because while he waits, it's an opportunity for people to turn, to repent while it's still the acceptable year of the Lord. He will one day straighten it out. But right now, it's still an opportunity for people to repent. Well, verse 11. Now, Cain, you are cursed from the earth, which has opened her mouth to receive thy brother's blood from thy hand. When thou tillest the ground, it shall not henceforth yield unto thee her strength. In other words, your crop yields will be diminished. And you shall be a fugitive and a vagabond shalt thou be in the earth. And Cain said unto the Lord, my punishment is greater than I can bear. Anybody see repentance? Anybody? Me neither. Behold, thou hast driven me out. And from this day, from the face of the earth, and from thy face shall I be hid, and I shall be a fugitive and a vagabond in the earth, and it shall come to pass that everyone that findeth me shall slay me. And the Lord said unto him, therefore, whosoever slayeth Cain, vengeance shall be taken on him sevenfold. And the Lord set a mark upon Cain, I think perhaps an L, but that's my opinion, set a mark upon Cain, lest any finding him should kill him. Well, Pastor Chris, I thought if you killed a man, then your life would be taken. You're right, but that's in Genesis 9. That hasn't happened yet. Here he is just simply put away. And Cain, verse 16, went out from the presence of the Lord, dwelt in the land of Nod on the east of Eden. And Cain knew his wife, and she conceived. And, oh, Pastor Chris. Yes. Where did he get his wife? Chapter 5. What do you mean, where did he get his wife? Verse 3, Adam lived 130 years and begot a son in his own likeness. After this, after his image, and he called his name Seth. In the days of Adam, after he begotten Seth, was 800 years, and he begot what? Sons and daughters. And Abraham and Adam lived 930 years total, and he died. So where did Cain get his wife? One of his sisters. Genetically, we can talk about that, but go back to Genesis. Take us too long now. I did the math. 2015, we had Whitney. In 24 years of marriage, we produced 11 children. You give us 530 to, you know, you give us 930. I figure we might be at about 530 to 625 kids. Now, I don't know what the women are thinking. How dare you make that poor woman go through, whoa, hold the phone, okay? See, the original agreement was 2 or 4 by the time my wife turned 30. 3 weeks before she turned 30, we had our fourth, who's turning 21 this week. And then about 6 or 8 weeks later, I heard, or 6 or 8 months later, I heard, oh, honey. I said, oh, honey, what? She's very convincing. We have 11. And we love every one of them. 930 years, man, in a world that's not as fallen and as corrupt as we are now. That's a lot of descendants. So, okay. Cain was of that wicked one. On your way back, stop at Isaiah 14. Cain was of that wicked one. Who is the wicked one he's speaking of? Well, who came into that garden? The devil, the serpent. So let's find out, who is he? What is his influence? Isaiah 14, Isaiah prophesying against the king of Babylon, but then begins to move into the power behind the king of Babylon, which is really Satan himself in the demonic realm. And so in Isaiah 14:9, he says, hell, Sheol is moved for thee to meet thee at thy coming. It stirreth up the dead for thee, even all the chief ones of the earth. It hath raised up from their thrones all the kings of the nations. They shall speak and say unto thee, art thou also become weak as we? Art thou become like unto us? Thy pomp is brought down to the grave. The noise of thy vows, the idea of the music involved, that's interesting, we'll come back to it. The worm is spread under thee, and the worms cover thee. How art thou fallen from heaven, O Lucifer, son of the morning? How art thou cut down to the ground, which didst weaken the nations? For thou hast said in thine heart, here's where it all started, I will ascend in the heaven. I will exalt my throne above the stars of the very angels, the host of heaven, stars of God, and will sit also upon the mount of the congregation in the sides of the north. I will ascend above the heights of the clouds, singular, the very glory of God. I will be like the Most High. Whose job does he want? God's. Yet thou shalt be brought down to Sheol, to hell, to the sides of the pit. They that see thee shall narrowly look upon thee and consider, saying, is this the man that did make the earth to tremble, that did shake kingdoms, that made the worlds a wilderness and destroyed the cities thereof, that opened not the house of his prisoners? And all the kings of the nations, even all of them, lie in glory, every one in his own house. But thou art cast out of the grave like an abominable branch, and as a raiment of those that are slain, thrust through with a sword that go down to the stones of the pit, and as a carcass trodden under foot or feet. Thou shalt not be joined with them in burial, because thou hast destroyed thy land and slain thy people. The seed of evildoers shall never be renowned. In other words, you are going to suffer great humiliation. On your way back, stop at Ezekiel 28, going to the right. Further talking about Lucifer and his fall. Ezekiel the prophet talks to the prince of Tyre, chapter 28, verse 1 through 10. Then he gets into chapter 28, verse 11, and he talks about the king of Tyre, or Tyrus. But as you listen, clearly no earthly king can meet this description. And so verse 12, son of man, take up a lamentation upon the king of Tyrus and say to them, thus saith the Lord God, thou sealest up the sum full of wisdom and perfect in beauty. You have been in Eden, the garden of God. What earthly king was in the Garden of Eden? None. Who's he talking to? Satan, the demonic realm, ultimately Lucifer. You have been in Eden, the garden of God. Every precious stone was your covering, the sardis, topaz, diamond, beryl, onyx, jasper, sapphire, emerald, the carbuncle, and gold. The workmanship of thy tabrets and of thy pipes, which seems to involve him in worship of God, was prepared in thee in the day that thou wast created. Thou art the anointed cherubim, a high angel, that covereth, and I have set thee so. So thou wast upon the holy mountain of God. You'll see it in Ezekiel 1 and 10. Thou hast walked up and down in the midst of the stones of fire. Thou wast perfect in thy ways from the day that thou wast created until iniquity was found in you. And that iniquity was what we read in Isaiah 14, those statements. By the multitude of thy merchandise, or thy traffic, thy business, thou hast filled the midst of thee with violence, and thou hast sinned. Therefore I will cast thee out as profane out of the mountain of God, and I will destroy thee, O covering cherub, from the midst of the stones of fire, because thine heart was lifted up because of thy beauty, and thou hast corrupted thy wisdom by reason of thy brightness. I will cast thee to the ground. I will lay thee before kings, that they may behold thee. Thou hast defiled thy sanctuaries by the multitude of thine iniquities, and by the iniquity of thy traffic. Therefore I will bring forth a fire from the midst of thee. It shall devour thee, and I will bring thee to ashes upon the earth in the sight of all them that behold thee. And they that know thee among the people shall be astonished at thee, and you shall be a terror, and never shall you be any more. Whoa. On your way back, stop at John 8. John 8. They're having a discussion about Jesus, whether or not they're Abraham's seed. And then the challenge came, verse 42, John 8. Jesus said, if God were your father, you would love me. Can it get any more clear than this? For I proceeded forth and came from God. Neither came I of myself, but he sent me. Why do you not understand my speech? Even because you cannot hear my word. You are of your father, the devil. Here we go. And the lust of your fathers ye will do. He was a murderer from the beginning, starting with who? Abel. Cain murdering Abel. He was a murderer from the beginning and abode not in the truth, because there is no truth in him. When he speaketh a lie, he speaketh of his own, for he is a liar and the father of it. Last one on your way back, 2 Corinthians 4. 2 Corinthians 4. And then we'll unlock 1 John. Paul writing said this, "Therefore, seeing we have this ministry, as we have received mercy, we faint not. But we have renounced the hidden things of dishonesty, not walking in craftiness nor handling the word of God deceitfully, but by manifestation of the truth, commending ourselves to every man's conscience in the sight of God. But if our gospel be hid," you don't get it, "it is hid to them that are lost, and whom the God of this world hath blinded the minds of them which believe not." Who is that? Who is the God of this world? Satan. Whoa, whoa, whoa, Pastor, because that's a bit extreme. How could you say that? I didn't say it. I read it right here in 2 Corinthians 4. All right, well, then you're going to have to prove that. Okay. How many remember when Jesus was tested in the wilderness? I remember that. Judean wilderness, first test, turned stones to. Okay, wonderful. Second test, he took them up on a hill and he showed them all the kingdoms of the world in a moment. And he said, "All this is mine, and I can give it to whomever I will. If you will bow down and worship me, I will give it to you." Remember that? Jesus didn't say, "No, you can't. Can, can't, can, can't, can." It's not what happened. He said, "Get behind me, Satan. You should worship the Lord your God, and him only shall you serve." When Adam and Eve disobeyed, that dominion was taken by Satan. He has become the God of this age, the God of this world. Look around at what he's doing. Whoa, whoa, whoa, whoa. Pastor Chris, I thought you said Jesus paid for sin, died and rose again to prove it, and that he's redeemed us. Yes. How many of you remember layaway? Not many hands. Woolworths? You're going to have to start Googling. Third service, it's over.
2: Like, is that on Amazon?
1: No, it's, anyway. Back in the day, when you wanted something and you didn't have all the money, wait for it, there was actually a time when a lot of people didn't have credit cards. So what would they do? They find something they want, they go to the store, they bring it to the counter and say, "I want to buy that, I want to put it on layaway." And what they do is they put some money down, they keep coming each paycheck, whatever payoff. And imagine this, once they've paid it off, then they can have it. It's called layaway. That's how it worked. Jesus has paid for this world. He's risen again to prove it. Right now we're on layaway. It's paid. But he hasn't yet come back down to say, "It's mine." How did he teach us to pray? "Thy kingdom come, thy will be done," where? On earth, as it is in heaven. It's been purchased. But he has yet to come and take possession. Right now, the God of this age is still giving us a run for our money, but Jesus has paid. These things have been redeemed, but he is waiting to come, because when he comes to claim that possession, he must judge this world. And every day he waits is a chance for those who have not yet opened their heart to be redeemed. This is still the acceptable year of the Lord, but the day of vengeance will come, and he is going to claim what he has purchased. These things will happen. So, if it be hidden, it's because the God of this world has blinded the minds of them which believe not, lest the light of the glorious gospel of Christ, who is the image of God, should shine unto them. For we preach not ourselves, but Christ Jesus the Lord, and ourselves your servants for Jesus' sake. For God, who commanded the light to shine out of darkness, has shined in our hearts. Remember when that started? To give you the light of the knowledge of the glory of God in the face of Jesus Christ. Okay, back to 1 John. Now we can go through it. So, this is the message that you have heard from the beginning, that we should love one another, not as Cain. Everybody know who he is? Good. Who was of that wicked one? Everybody know who he's talking about? Good. And slew his brother. And wherefore slew he him? Because his own works were evil, and his brother righteous. Marvel not in light of this, my brethren, if the world hate you. You see, when you say to the world, there's one way you can be redeemed. There's only one way, one truth, one life. His name is Jesus. He died and rose again. You Christians are so narrow-minded. How dare you say that? We didn't say it. Jesus said it. And he died and rose again, seen by over 500 people at one time, seen by the 11 apostles, all of them tortured, 10 of the 11 dying at the hand of their tortures, John getting exiled. They said it. They've seen him risen. They heard what he said. He's the only way to be saved. Once you say that to the world, they get very upset. And suddenly the world hates us. Jesus warned us about this. Again, John writing to us. I won't make you turn there because I've already worn out your thumbs. I'll read it to you. Jesus said, if the world hates you, you know that it hated me before it hated you. If you were of the world would love his own. But because you are not of the world, but I have chosen you out of the world, therefore the world hateth you. Remember the word that I said unto you, the servant is not greater than his Lord. If they have persecuted me, they will also persecute you. And if they've kept my saying, then they will keep yours also. But all these things will they do unto you for my name's sake, because they know not him that sent me. If I had not come and spoken unto them, they had not sin. But now they have no cloak for their sin. He that hateth me hateth my Father also. And if I had not done among them the miracles or works which none other man did, they had not sinned. But now they have both seen and hated both me and my Father. And he goes on about how they're going to hate us. We're told in 2 Thessalonians 2, he who restrains will restrain until he's taken out of the way. And then shall come that lawless one, the Antichrist, with all lying signs and wonders. And it talks about how because they would not receive the love of the truth that they might be saved, God is going to send them a strong delusion. We are still here called to be salt and light. And if you're paying attention, you'll see that it's becoming increasingly hostile to, should we say, a biblical worldview. Not just around the world, but shockingly, it is becoming increasingly hostile to a biblical worldview in this country that was founded on biblical principles. If you aren't paying attention, the temperature of the water is rising for those who believe in Jesus. Does that mean we should back down? No. It means we should be faithful. Marvel not, my brethren, if the world hate you. We know that we have passed from death unto life. We have eternal life with Jesus. Because we know, or because we love the brethren, he that loveth not his brother abideth in death. Verse 15, whosoever hateth his brother is a murderer. And you know that no murderer hath eternal life abiding in him. Oh, you may not have murdered them outwardly, but you've done it in your heart. God looks at both, Matthew 5. Hereby perceive we the love of God, because he laid down his life for us, substitutionary blood atonement. We ought to lay down our lives for the brethren. But whoso hath this world's good and seeth his brother have need and shutteth up his bowels of compassion from him, James talked about this too, how dwelleth the love of God in him? My little children, let us not love in word, neither in tongue, but in deed and in truth. And we're out of time. So we'll pick it up at verse 19 next week, assuming we're still here. Let's stand. Let's pray. Father, we thank you for your word. This world is, they don't like being told there's a way, a truth, and the life. There's one Savior, one mediator between God and man, the man Christ Jesus, that there's one way to be saved. But your word is true. The tomb is empty. God, how I pray that we would be salt and light in this season. We would burn brightly for you, because that day of redemption is drawing near. And we want to hear, well done, good and faithful servant. Please go with us this week, we pray in Jesus' name. Amen.
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5: God sees things differently than we see. We look at the outside, God looks on the inside. The Bible says that people judge by outward appearance, but the Lord looks on thoughts and intentions. And sometimes we think, oh, I'm a good person, and I go to church, or I read my Bible, and I do these certain things. I've been baptized. Those are all great things, and every Christian should do them. But sometimes we can be good on the outside and not be right on the inside. We think by living a good life, we will find ourselves getting to heaven. But you're not going to get to heaven by living a good life at all. If you wanted to sum up all the religions of the world, you could do it in one word: do. Do this and maybe you'll get to heaven. Do that and maybe you'll reach nirvana. Do this other thing and maybe God will accept you. But Christianity can be summed up in one single word: done. Salvation is done. It's given to you as a gift from God. You say, well, I'll just clean my life up and come to Christ. You don't clean your life up and come to Christ. You come with your sins. You come with your weaknesses. You come with your addictions. You come with your questions. You just come to Christ and He'll clean your life up. You come as you are.
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4: 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This message today is for those who refuse to conform to the increasingly godless society. This message today is for those who have stood firm in the midst of the pressure of compromise. It's for those who love people enough to tell them the truth about the gospel. And here's what the Lord's saying. Stay strong. Examine your life.
3: Look around and see or hear someone stand up for the truth. And you'll quickly see and hear the harassment descend. And then you'll quickly see and hear the not-so-subtle pressure to compromise. Well, up next on Leading the Way, Dr. Youssef looks at words in the book of Haggai. Here are words from a long time ago that offer challenge and courage for everything that was going on back then. 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
4: In times when people call good evil and evil good, there's a word from the Lord. In the times when wrong is called right and right is called wrong, there is a word from the Lord. In times when millions of people are departing from the truth one step at a time, at a time when thousands of pastors and preachers are slowly but surely undermining the truth of the Word of God and compromising it, in a time when many are unable to stand under the heat of the pressure of culture, in times when whole Christian denominations that once believed and taught the Word of God, now they've departed from it, we have a word from the Lord. In the times when people are undermining the authority of the Word of God, denying its relevance and mocking its power, we have a word from the Lord. During times like ours, the Lord speaks afresh from the ancient prophet Haggai. And He's speaking to the remnant. And to put it in the words of the prophet himself, both in verse 5 and 7, repeated twice. And the message is this: give careful thought to your ways. Give careful thought to your ways. This short series of messages I'm doing from the book of Haggai is truly a word from the Lord for each one of us. And I pray that everyone at the sound of my voice will take it to heart. In periods of history like our history, we are facing unprecedented challenges economically, when we're facing challenges morally, spiritually, where people's love for God has grown cold. During these times, times of danger, times of trouble, times of confusion, times when people are asking questions, even those who don't believe in God, saying, "Where is God?" Times like these, it is of uttermost importance for believers to know what to do. It can make all the difference in the world. Please hear me right, because I'm aware of the fact that not many people like to do self-examination, and yet the Scripture, both in the Old and the New Testament, says examine yourself, examine yourself, examine yourself. And here is in the book of Haggai, said know where you stand. Examine yourself. Now, not many people like the word examination. I'm aware of that. In fact, I remember when I was a kid, only the nerds like exam time. Most of us just crammed in the last minute. When I thought of this, thought of the two boys who were talking with each other, and one said to the other, he said, why does your grandma spend so much time examining the Bible? And the other boy said, I don't know, she may be cramming for her finals. Now I'm going to take you back to the year 520 BC. But don't switch off on me. This is not a boring ancient history time. This is a word from the Lord. The year 520. Year 520 would have been just like any other year. In fact, most historians would have probably glanced over it and forgot all about it. But in Israel's history, it was a very significant year. It was so important in the mind of God that he had to send one of his very special prophets to bring a word to the people in times of crisis, a crisis in faith, crisis in commitment, crisis in dedication, that God had to bring the prophet Haggai in order that he might speak a word to his people. You say, how come? Well, 18 years earlier, and that is the year 538, the Persian emperor Cyrus, who have taken over the Babylonian Empire, he issued a decree. And the decree says that God's people can return back from exile. They can return back from the land of slavery. They can return back to their own land, to Jerusalem. And that was in fulfillment of a promise that God made through the prophet Jeremiah 70 years earlier. God said, I'm going to allow you to get into that exile, but in 70 years' time, I'm going to remember you, and I'm going to send you back to Jerusalem, bring you back to the heart of God, bring you back to the heart of worship, bring you back to me. But alas, of the hundreds of thousands of Jews were in Babylon at the time, only around 50,000 returned under the leadership of the governor that was appointed. The rest of the Jews, well, they were enjoying pagan lifestyle too much in Babylon to go back to God. There were lots of business to be done in Babylon. There were lots of entertainment to be had in Babylon. There were lots of distraction from the faith that we can get into. In fact, in the fall of 538 BC, the faithful Jews who trusted God, who anchored their hope on the promise of God, who were waiting for God to fulfill his promise, they returned. In the fall of 538, by the spring of next year, the following year, that is only 6 months, they began the foundation of clearing the debris and beginning to build the destroyed temple of God in Jerusalem. They were the real deal. These were the real people of God. They were not the ones who stayed in Babylon. They're the ones who came back. The moment they began to lay the foundation of the temple and clear the rubble, trouble began. But beloved, listen to me. It's always the case in your life and in your life and in mine. It's always the case. Whenever you begin to take your walk with Jesus seriously, whenever you begin to read the Word of God regularly, whenever you begin to rebuild your faith on God, whenever you begin to take responsibility for building your family on the foundation of the Word of God, whenever you do that, trouble always follows. Whenever you do that, opposition will rise its ugly head. Whenever you do that, discouragement will set in. Whenever you do that, some will mock you. Others will distract you. Others still will place obstacles in your way. And so with that kind of opposition, the work of God came to a standstill. In the New Testament, we have no temples. You are the temple of the Holy Spirit. The Bible said it again and again that the Holy Spirit dwells in us and we are the temple of God. We are the ones who are worshiping God. We are the one with whom God is present. We don't have to go to a building to find God. He is dwelling in us. And I'm not exaggerating to say right at this moment of our time, many a Christian life, many a Christian home, many a Christian church, they living in a greater ruin than the temple of God in the days of the prophet Haggai. And so from 538 BC to 520 BC, when God finally had to send this prophet Haggai to wake them up, to call them to repentance, to call them to renewal, to realize what they've done. They came and they started well, but they're finishing badly. To warn them of the consequences of not finishing strong. To warn them of the danger of giving up halfway. To warn them of the terrible result of losing interest in the priority of God. And in many ways, the Lord has a word for us from this very same prophet. Today, be forewarned of the danger of not building our homes on the foundation of the Word of God. Be forewarned of the danger of getting too busy with life's problems and falling away. Be forewarned of the danger of following the popular culture. Be forewarned of neglecting your spiritual life. Be forewarned. Who is this prophet Haggai? Where did he come from? We have absolutely no idea. He's one prophet that we don't know much about at all. But might as well. Because you see, the messenger means nothing. The message means everything. The truth is, Haggai was one of the very last prophets that God sent in the Old Testament, and then Revelation stopped. There was no word from the Lord. It was Haggai, Zechariah, and Malachi, and then it ended. But his message is very simple. It really is a very simple message. But it's also a very different message from the rest of the prophets. The prophet's message was always to those who are sinful, living in a sinful lifestyle, and those who are self-righteous, to repent because the judgment of God is around the corner. That's the message of all the prophets. But Haggai's message is very different. It really is. You say, why? Because his audience was the believers. His audience was the remnant. His audience were those who knew God. His remnant were those who worshiped God. True, they neglected the rebuilding of the temple. True, they lost heart and interest halfway through. But nonetheless, they had spiritual sensitivity left. To be sure, their priorities got muddled. To be sure, they began to live for self-interest, not the interest of God. To be sure, they were temporary, forgot the glory of God and why they even came back from exile, why they were delivered from the slavery. To be sure, they had shifted their focus, but nonetheless, they were the right people at the right place doing the right thing for the right reasons. And these are my 4 points. These are the 4 points of the message. If you're taking notes, write them down. This message is for the right people who are in the right place, who are doing the right things, and who are doing it for the right reasons. That's what the message is. It's to everyone who believes in the Lord Jesus Christ, everyone who claims to know Him as personal Savior and Lord. What do I mean by the right people? Are there right people and wrong people? Yes. Their devotion and zeal were unquestioned. After all, they could have stayed in Babylon, but they didn't. They chose to return to the heart of God. They chose to return to the Lord. And that is why they were called the remnant. The word remnant always refers to the ones who remained. That's where it comes from. They remained faithful believers in spite of opposition, in spite of difficulties, in spite of distractions. But out of the hundreds of thousands of Jews who are in slavery in Babylon, a handful, 50,000, returned. That's it. So these are the right people. These were not the compromisers. These were not the people who half-hearted forgot. No, they were the right people. In fact, 42,360, to be exact, plus 7,337 servants and 200 singers. They're only the ones who came. They left the life of comfort. They left the life of ease. They dedicated themselves to God. They are the ones who made the long journey back to the heart of God. They're the ones who came to follow this man, Zerubbabel, which was an expression of their devotion to the Lord. It's an expression of their zeal for His house. They distinguished themselves from the masses who fell into the cultural pressure of Babylon and ended up in conformity, that you could hardly distinguish them from the non-believers. Listen to me. This message of Haggai is for those who claim to know the Lord Jesus Christ, those who are submitted to Him as Lord, those who took Him as Savior of their life. This message today is for those who have not stained their garments with the stain of sin, for those who refuse to conform to the increasingly godless society, for those who have stood firm in the midst of the pressure of compromise. It's for those who have been separated and set aside for God and for His work. It's for those who love people enough to tell them the truth about the gospel. And here's what the Lord's saying. Stay strong. Examine your life. Determine where you stand. He's speaking to the right people, but He's also speaking to those who are in the right place. The right place. They were in Jerusalem. They were not in Babylon. They were in Jerusalem. They sacrificed everything to prove their love for the Lord. The right people will always be in the right place. It is absolutely true. The true and discerning believer could not sit for too long where the gospel is being compromised. It cannot happen. I've seen it over and over and over again. And Haggai was speaking to the right people who were faithful, and they found themselves in the right place, worshiping and serving the living God. But also, thirdly, they were doing the right thing. They were doing the right work. Of course, there were too many good things that needed to be done. They're all good. Coming back from exile, they need to provide homes for their families. They needed to make a living. They needed to establish schools and shops and businesses. All good stuff. These are valued and important things to do. But above all, these right people at the right place wanted to do the work of God. They placed their desire to serve God above their desire to serve their family or serve themselves. No wonder Jesus said, "Seek ye first the kingdom of God and His righteousness, and all of your needs will be met." In fact, the book of Ezra, for those of you not familiar with the Old Testament, the book of Ezra gives you the details about these folks who returned from Babylon. Ezra and Nehemiah, both books written for that time period. But in the book of Ezra, tells you more, give you more detail about these folks who came back to Jerusalem from Babylon. As soon as I got back, the first thing they did, they took a free will offering. They were the right people at the right place, doing the right things. And their free will offering, let me just give you a little bit of example of what it meant for those 50,000 folks. I don't know how that makes how many families. But they gave 1,100 pounds of gold, 3 tons of silver. They were the right people. In the right place, doing the right things. They gave of themselves to the work of God, and God blessed them. They put God's interest above their own interest, and that was not forgotten by God. Make no mistake about it, God will not forget your labor of love. And Haggai was speaking to these right people who were in the right place, who were doing the right things, and they were doing it for the in the right place. Doing the right things.

0: Jews. You find that atheists, agnostics, pagans, they're all doing good things. Through the United Nations, they're feeding the hungry, they're digging for wells, they're trying to stop human trafficking, all the good things. They're doing the, but if you ask any of them, why are you doing this? They would say to you, it makes me feel good. It makes me feel good. In other words, it's just helping me ease my guilty conscience. But beloved, you know and I know, the only thing that eliminates the guilt from our conscience is the blood of Jesus Christ that was shed on Calvary. But when God's people serve, when God's people give of themselves, they're doing it for the right reasons. They're doing it in thanksgiving for their redemption. They're doing it in gratitude for their salvation. They're doing it to please the Lord and bless the Lord. These folks returned from Babylon to Jerusalem, and they began to build. To be sure, they were not doing it to restore their national pride. They were not doing it to assert their independence. They were not doing it because it makes them feel good. They were not doing it because they have guilty conscience. No, in fact, they trusted God. They put their faith in the promise of God. They proved that they trusted God. But they were faithful to the Lord for keeping His promise that He made 70 years earlier. And they trusted in God. In thanksgiving to the faithfulness of God, they came back to Jerusalem. They turned down the luxury and the comfort of Babylon for the hard work of serving the living God. But tragically, they're now being tempted to give up before the work is finished. They were tempted to say, we've done enough, we've given enough, we served enough, we prayed enough. And that temptation came at the most crucial time in the history of God's people. The most crucial time. Always, always Satan will tempt you to give up at the crucial time. And beloved, as I look around and see the saints of God who have prayed for revival, the saints of God who wanted to see God do His work with power, saints who have zeal for the gospel, and their zeal is undeniable, but they're today discouraged. They're discouraged. Beloved, this is a crucial time. This is not the time to fall in the temptation of giving up. This is not the time to lose hope. This is not the time to stop going to prayer meeting. This is not the time to just show up at church a few minutes late and leave a few minutes early and think you're a great spiritual giant. This is not the time. This is the time for you to text everyone on your list to say, hey, I'm going to church, come with me. This is the time where the work of God needs to be rebuilt. This is the time to begin to build the kingdom of God. The faithful Israelites were facing these temptations, and they fell for them. They fell for them. In the next message, we're going to see if they took heed of the words of the prophet, the warning of the prophet, or not. The question is, will you take heed? Will you take that as a word from the Lord and a warning for us not to relax our grasp? Will you consider your ways? Will you renew your zeal and your commitment to be united in prayer, to seek God now more than ever before?
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7: Ronald Reagan understood that liberty could never be taken for granted. In 1967, he warned Americans, freedom is a fragile thing, and it's never more than one generation away from extinction. President Reagan knew the freedoms secured by one generation were not guaranteed to survive to the next. Today, as socialistic ideas that place greater power in the hands of government gain renewed support, Reagan's warning carries even greater weight. Freedom is more than inheritance. It's a responsibility, one we all share. Every generation must fight for the principles that made self-government possible. Freedom only survives when each generation chooses to defend it. So, do we have the courage to defend and protect what is being challenged, the very principles that made America the greatest experiment in history?
8: What if one week in the Mediterranean could change the way you view the New Testament? 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
18: Welcome to Life in Christ. Yesterday we opened chapter 1 and saw the Apostle Paul greet the Corinthians as saints, the holy ones of God, in a city famous for the opposite of holiness. We saw that the church exists not because we're impressive, but because Christ is faithful. Today, Paul turns from greeting to grievance. The moment he finished thanking God for these believers, he tells them something is wrong. Listen to verses 10 through 13 in the English Standard Version. I appeal to you, brothers, by the name of our Lord Jesus Christ, that all of you agree, that there be no divisions among you, but that you be united in the same mind and in the same judgment. For it has been reported to me by Chloe's people that there is quarreling among you, my brothers. What I mean is that each one of you says, I follow Paul, or I follow Apollos, or I follow Cephas, or I follow Christ. Is Christ divided? Was Paul crucified for you? Or were you baptized in the name of Paul? 2,000 years ago, and already we have church factions. Some had latched on to Paul, the founding apostle. Some to Apollos, the eloquent Alexandrian preacher who came along after Paul left. Some attached themselves to Cephas, that is, Peter, appealing to the original Jerusalem authority. And some, in what may be the most subtle pride of all, said, I follow Christ, as if to suggest that they were more spiritual than others by claiming the headline name. Let me name the modern equivalents, because every one of those factions is still alive and well in our day. The Paul faction is still around. The older saints who say, this is how we have always done it, this is the way we were taught, and the church has been going downhill ever since. Here's the Apollos faction. It's still around today. The younger, more eloquent, hungry for fresh teaching and new music, sometimes inadvertently dismissive of those who built the church they are now enjoying. Then there's the Cephas faction, and it also is still around today. Those who appeal to one tradition or denomination or institutional name as if it settled every question. And then, the Christ-only faction, the most spiritual-sounding of all, is still around as well. Those who claim to have outgrown teachers, outgrown church membership, outgrown accountability, as if anyone could outgrow the body of Christ. Paul cuts through every one of those factions with three sharp questions. Is Christ divided? Was Paul crucified for you? Were you baptized in the name of Paul? Three no's. Christ is not divided. Paul was not crucified. You were not baptized in the name of Paul. So why are you fragmenting around these personalities? Beloved, hear this, because it matters. The enemy of our souls has a favorite playbook, and it has only two pages, divide and conquer. The Lord Jesus said it himself in Matthew chapter 12, a house divided against itself cannot stand. So if the enemy can split the church around personality, around worship style, around political tribes, around any peripheral thing, he weakens the very witness of the body of Christ before the watching world. Paul, who knew this, his Lord's heart, would not stand for this. Let me be very practical. Most church splits in our generation are not over doctrine. They are over personality, preference, and personal hurt. The leader I do not like, the style I can't stand, the fellow member who treated me poorly 5 years ago, the political position the pastor took or refused to take. Beloved, every one of those is a peripheral thing being treated as a central thing. Paul says, no, stick together. And let me say something to those who lead in the church. The Apostle Paul, knowing how easy it is to gather a personal following, refused to baptize most of the Corinthians himself, lest anyone say that they were baptized in his name. He took deliberate structural steps not to be a celebrity. Leaders, learn from him. Refuse the platform that elevates you above the cross. Point past yourself every Sunday to the Lord Jesus Christ. Now let me name a modern shape of the same factionalism that almost no one in Paul's day could have imagined. The internet. Friends, the algorithms that shape our day are factional engines. They reward us for picking a side, for amplifying our team, for outraging the other side, and for performing our loyalty in public. The tribes are no longer Paul and Apollos. They are political, cultural, or theological micro-tribes whose names you know well. And every one of them is happy to recruit Christians to fight its battles on its terms. Paul says, no, Christ has one body. The body has one Lord. And the witness of the body to the watching world is gravely wounded every time we post a snarl that pleases our tribe and grieves our brother. Hear the pastoral logic. Paul did not say differences of opinion are wrong. Paul himself differed sharply with Peter on one occasion, as we see in Galatians 2. He didn't say doctrine is unimportant. He wrote an entire letter to the Galatians defending it. What Paul condemns is the use of a leader's name or a faction's flag as a tool of division among brothers. He's calling us then and now to disagree without dividing, to speak truth without weaponizing it against the people for whom Christ died. Let me get even more practical. In your local church, ask yourself a hard question this week. Is there anyone you have in your heart written off because they are in a different camp than you are? A different worship style, a different political opinion, a different denominational background, a different generation, a different theology of secondary matters? Paul's three questions cut every camp to the ground. Is Christ divided? No. Was the founder of your camp crucified for you? No. Were you baptized in his or her name? No. Then go and find that brother. Reach across the aisle in love and be unifier. Be the unifier the body of Christ desperately needs. Here's the bottom line. The first sin Paul addresses in Corinth is not sexual. It's divisive. The church was breaking apart around personalities, and Paul's three questions cut every faction to the ground. Is Christ divided? Was Paul crucified for you? Were you baptized in his name? Then stick together. Your homework this week is this. Name one place in your church or fellowship where you have been quietly siding with a faction, a leader, a style, a tribe, over the body. Then take one concrete step to reach across that line in love. A message, a meal, a prayer for the other side. Be a unifier, not a faction keeper. And before I close, if you have never received Jesus Christ as your Savior and Lord, today's that day. Pray with me in your heart, would you? Lord Jesus, I'm a sinner, and I believe you died for me and rose again. Come into my life today as my Savior and my Lord. Amen. If you prayed that prayer, I encourage you to tell a believer and find a Bible-believing church. This is Life in Christ, and tomorrow we will see Paul take this question of divisions and trace it all the way back to its root, the way the world thinks. Until then, may God bless you.
17: We trust that message spoke to your heart. Now, what happens when God's truth meets the law of the land? That's the Legal Corner. And there's no one better to walk us through it than a pastor who's also a practicing attorney. Once again, here is Pastor Flavio.
18: In today's Legal Corner, let's talk about what the law does when a church splits. In 1 Corinthians 1, the Apostle Paul appeals to the church to stick together. Is Christ divided, he asks. The answer is no. But in the real world, churches do divide. And when they do, the property, the bank accounts, the name, the cemetery, the pews all become questions of law. American courts, recognizing the First Amendment's separation of church and state, are very careful here. For most of our history, courts defer to the highest internal church authority in a hierarchical denomination, the bishop, the synod, the presbytery. But in Jones v. Wolfe in 1979, the Supreme Court approved an alternative approach known as the neutral principles of doctrine. Under it, courts look only at neutral, non-doctrinal documents, the deed of the property, the church charter, the bylaws, the church language, and then decide ownership without ever interpreting religious doctrine. Why does that matter? Because the law refuses to declare which side of the church split has the right theology. That would violate the First Amendment. But the law will enforce what the parties themselves wrote down. Here is practical counsel. First, in any voluntary association, but especially the church, keep the founding documents clean, current, and clear. Property deeds, bylaws, and trust language matter. Second, pray harder that the split never comes. Most splits are about personality and preference, not doctrine. Paul's three questions still cut the matter. Is Christ divided? Was the founder crucified for you? Were you baptized in his name? This is Life in Christ, and may God bless you.
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5: Let us run with endurance the race that is set before us. 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Jesus Christ had the kind of authority we feel even today, 2,000 years down the road. How can he still command such devotion? Stay with us. From the Moody Church in Chicago, this is Running to Win with Dr. Erwin Lutzer, whose clear teaching helps us make it across the finish line. We're in a series on Christ among other gods, showing why Christ is supreme. Today, Pastor Lutzer concludes a message on Christ's extraordinary authority as Jesus spoke of himself as the exclusive way to God.
6: And if there's any way that you recognize the doctrine of Antichrist, there is always one similarity, and that is this utopian idea that what we need to do is to get together, unify all the religions of the world, bring them together under the same umbrella, and then why indeed we'll solve the problems of world hunger and greed and war, and we will live happily ever after. What a different picture Jesus painted. He said that near the end that there would be wars and rumors of wars. He says nation shall rise up against nation. Kingdom shall rise up against kingdom. He says that people will be betraying one another. And he says many false Christs will arise and do great signs and wonders and shall deceive many. And rather than ending in sweetness and light, there will be a judgment from God with the personal return of Jesus Christ to the Mount of Olives to establish the kingdom and to end existence as it is now constituted. What a different picture. So that's one of the reasons why there's no such thing as the evolutionary view of religion. You cannot class Jesus as one step in the evolutionary process. But there's another reason, and that is this. Do you really mean to tell me? Do you really mean to tell me that there's another prophet that has now arisen who knows God better than Christ? Who was God? And you're telling me that he knows more than Jesus? You're telling me that there's someone who has better insights into the divine and his relationship to the world than Jesus Christ, who claimed deity and oneness with his Father, and now somebody has arisen with a brand new insight. That's what you want me to believe? At the parliament, I spoke to someone of the Baha'i faith, and they said, you know that children need this much truth, and teenagers need truth, and then there are adults, and Baha'u'llah is the man for the final evolutionary stage of religion. I said, I want you to know today that I don't believe that God speaks through prophets like Baha'u'llah. And the person said to me, he says, well, do you mean to say that you think God can't speak? And I looked them in the eye very lovingly, remember. And I said, you know, the issue isn't whether God speaks. He can speak whenever he wishes to, but I don't believe that he would, because after the sun comes out, there is no need for another star. All stars fade into oblivion. The sun has come. And now you want me to believe that somehow there's a star out there that we need for light. You know, we live in a day and age when people say, you know, you have to get beyond Christianity to something really deep. Parliament of World Religions. People said, you know, Christianity was good. It was what I needed to introduce me to the world of spirit, to the world of religion. One person said, it's like a boat. You take the boat to the other side of the lake, but once you get to the other side of the lake and you get into all this lovely new territory, you don't need the boat anymore. You just transcend Christianity. That's nonsense. Listen, when you transcend and go beyond rationality, you come to insanity. When you transcend or go beyond love, you come to lust. And when you transcend Christ, you end in error. There is no beyond. Furthermore, people who actually think that they are going beyond Christianity and building on it should recognize that logically they are leaving it. They are leaving it. Because it cannot be combined, it cannot be reconciled, it cannot be a part of a process. Christ stands alone, and all other religions and teachers fade into oblivion in his glorious presence. So those are the implications. There are others, of course. The implication is, of course, that we can actually evaluate other religions now because we have a fixed reference point. In our witnessing, we can always point people to Jesus Christ. A long time ago, I told you this story about me being on a plane and sitting next to a man who seemed to think that he knew a lot about religion. And he said to me, you know, I think that all that we need to do is to do the best we can, and that's all we need to get into heaven. And some of you will remember that I said, well, you know, if that is really true, we need to get that message out. I said, I write books, and we should write a book about it so that people get the message. We're on radio. We should preach it to as many people as we possibly can, just to spread the word. I mean, this is eternal truth now. This actually establishes how a person can be right with God. You just do the best you can. He was getting pretty excited about the project. Until I said to him, but there is, you know, one thing I do need to ask before we go that far, and that is, how do you know? How do you know? And he said to me, well, it's just my opinion. And I remember I took my pen, which I had like this, and kind of flipped it like that and said, your opinion. Wow. Opinions are a dime a dozen. Get 12 people together and you have 15 opinions. Your opinion. You see, we can't get this message out unless you can actually claim and verify that you have received it from God. Because only God can know who's going to get into heaven and how we have to prepare for heaven. And you're claiming to have an inside track on knowledge that could belong only to the Almighty. Oh, he said to me, well, what about your opinion? You know, is it any better? I said, no, of course it's no better. But I said, that's why we need to go to the opinion of someone who is qualified to speak for God and on his behalf, and that is Christ. Christ. Who comes in the midst of all these different opinions and says, before Abraham was, I am, and he who believes on me has eternal life. Pity poor Ingmar Bergman. He should not have been shouting at Christ in an empty cathedral. He should have been opening the pages of the New Testament and should have read the words of Pilate, who says, "What then shall we do with Jesus, who is called the Christ?" That is the question of the 20th century. Lenin said on one occasion that when communism would take over the world, there would be bread in every kitchen. Yet he never had the nerve to say, "I am the bread of life. He that cometh to me shall never hunger, and he that believeth on me shall never thirst." Hitler made outstanding claims for the rule of Germany and the beginning of a 1,000-year Reich, a 1,000-year rule. And yet he never said, "He that believeth on the Son hath everlasting life, and he that believeth not the Son shall not see life, but the wrath of God abides on him." He never said that. Freud thought psychotherapy would actually heal the ills of the world. Can you imagine that? He actually thought that psychotherapy would heal the ills of the world, and yet he never said, "Peace I leave with you. My peace I give unto you, not as the world gives, give I unto you. Let not your heart be troubled, neither let it be afraid." There are New Age gurus who think that we are going to be recycled, that we're going to be part of this karma process, reincarnation. And they've made some wonderful claims about what it's like to come up on the other side somewhere. Yet they never said, "I am the resurrection and the life. He who believes in me, though he were dead, yet shall he live. And whosoever liveth and believeth on me shall never die." Now, what are you going to do with him? What are you going to do with him when your eternal destiny is determined by your relationship with him? And you will not be able to avoid him, because he says that all judgment is committed unto the Son. Every single person listening to this message, personally someday being confronted by Christ, either as judge or Savior, because he is King of Kings and Lord of Lords, and beside him there is no other. Ingmar Bergman could not hear the whisper of Christ from that picture in the cathedral. But if he had taken his Bible and opened it, he would have listened to Christ's megaphone, the megaphone of God, shouting to all the earth, "This is my beloved Son. Listen to him." And Jesus answered, as he did frequently, "He who has an ear, let him hear. God has spoken. God has spoken. Blessed are those who listen and respond."
7: Well, my friend, this is Pastor Lutzer. I want to emphasize that there is no message in all the world as important as the truths that you have just been hearing. The fact that Jesus Christ is the Savior of the world. But there's someone else who totally opposed that, and that is Karl Marx. We know that Dwight Moody, who began the Moody Church and the Moody Bible Institute, was deeply committed to the gospel that we've just been talking about in the message, but Karl Marx opposed it. He claimed to be an atheist, even though I think, actually, it's because he hated God. For a gift of any amount, we're making a brand new book available for you. It's entitled Marx and Moody, Two Contemporaries, Two Gospels, Two Tombstones, and One Choice. Some time ago, it was my privilege to give a lecture at the tomb of Karl Marx because I wanted people to understand the origin of his ideas, why it is that he turned to atheism, and what his answer was for the hunger and the needy people of the world. But his mark is not only negative, it is ongoing, and of course we know that even Marxism is alive and well here in America. But this in the book is contrasted with an author by the name of Greg Quiggle, with whom I co-authored the book, and he stresses the life of D.L. Moody, and we point out the difference and we stress their legacy. So I wrote the Marx part, Dr. Quiggle wrote the part on D.L. Moody. For a gift of any amount, we're making it available for you. It's entitled Marx and Moody, Two Contemporaries, Two Gospels, Two Tombstones, and One Choice. This book will help you to see these two contemporaries. And by the way, Frederick Engels, who helped write the Communist Manifesto, attended one of Moody's meetings when Moody was having those large crusades in London. You'll be fascinated with this story.
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17: Matthew chapter 4, and I'm going to start reading there in verse 12. Now when Jesus had heard that John was cast into prison, he departed into Galilee. And leaving Nazareth, he came and dwelt in Capernaum, which is upon the sea coast in the borders of Zebulun and Naphtali, that it might be fulfilled which was spoken by Isaiah the prophet, saying, the land of Zebulun and the land of Naphtali by the way of the sea beyond Jordan, Galilee of Gentiles. The people which sat in darkness saw great light. To them which sat in the region and shadow of death, light is sprung up. From that time, Jesus began to preach and say, repent, for the kingdom of heaven is at hand. I'm sure you all have heard of the gap theory, or probably most here have heard of the gap theory. Whenever we go through the book of Genesis, we will cover that. It isn't true. People try to put a gap in between Genesis 1-1 and Genesis 1-2. That came about in the 19th century as the age of the earth debate began rising, and certain people tried to justify different things. They came up with this gap. There is no substance to it. There's a lot of Bible that makes it completely impossible for that to be true. However, we do have a real gap in the Bible that we're looking at between verse 11 and verse 12. So to get the setting for the sermon, the setting of our text today, we need to understand what has taken place between verse 11 and verse 12. Between verse 11 and verse 12 in the book of Matthew is almost one full year of time that has taken place. And this is really now the start where we pick up in Matthew in verse 12 is going to be the start of the active ministry of Jesus Christ. Now if you remember, from the time of His baptism on until the crucifixion and the resurrection is about a three-year time period that Jesus Christ had His ministry going here on the earth. where Matthew picks up here, after the baptism and the temptation of Christ, there is a one-year gap between verse 11 and verse 12. You would have to read John chapter 1, starting around verse 28, 29, through John chapter 4, and those are the events taking place in that first year. So that first year is not recorded for us here in Matthew, but it is in the Gospel of John. But the active ministry, the really that strong preaching ministry of Christ, is going to begin at the start of the second year right here. But during this time, after the temptation, we know that Christ, from John chapter 1, when the devil left him, the angels ministered unto him. From that time, he went back to where John was baptizing. It's at that time you have John making that strong proclamation, "Behold the Lamb of God, which taketh away the sins of the world." It's at that time you don't see Jesus getting baptized, because he already is. It's John recounting the baptism, and as you read through John chapter 1, he stays in that area for 3 days at that time, and you see the initial calling of some of the disciples, Andrew and Philip, Nathanael and Peter, during that time frame, during those 3 days. And that was sort of an on-again, off-again that time for the disciples, and we're going to see, getting into next week, where it's permanent. They are with him from this point on. And so we see the call of the disciples. Not only that, it's also where his very first miracle took place, recorded for us in John, and that was when he changed the water into wine in John chapter 2. And of course, that would not have been alcoholic wine. That was unfermented. That would be what we would call grape juice today. And so we have that miracle taking place, and that miracle was really for those disciples that were beginning to follow him and seeing the power of this man. We also have, after the miracle takes place, he then travels to Jerusalem for really his first presentation at the temple. And that's the first cleansing of the temple takes place. This is all in between verse 11 and 12, what we're talking about. He heads to Jerusalem, he goes into the temple, and he cleans house at that point in time. He does that twice during his ministry, and the first time was during the first year when he went in there. So that was basically the presentation of the king at that time. He is showing who he is at that time, and it really did, especially with the Pharisees and the Sadducees, the displeasure was now beginning. You see that because the next event that takes place in that year time frame is the conversation with Nicodemus, the religious ruler, that Pharisee who came to Jesus by night. It was no longer popular to go see him in the day if you were a religious leader. And so we have that great conversation where Jesus stresses to this religious man who thought he was all right because of his religion, and he comes before Christ. This is somebody who could quote the Bible and knew the Old Testament, and yet Jesus tells this man, you must be born again. Your religion is not enough. Your good works does not do it. Church does not get you to heaven. The only thing that gets you to heaven is the Lord Jesus Christ and faith and repentance in Him. And so we have that great conversation with Nicodemus that takes place during this year time frame. It is also during this time, which is important for our setting here, that John's ministry has been continuing throughout this whole year. He's still baptizing as well as Jesus, it tells us in the Gospel of John. So we have the two ministries going at the same time, but the Lord is getting ready to change that. We have even different subjects from John's disciples, those, even though John was telling him, John was stressing, he must increase, but I must decrease. And he was telling his followers, you'll see that in John chapter 1, follow him. But there was still a large following of John's disciples. And his ministry is still going on. So that is taking place. So then we see that John is then arrested. We'll talk more about that arrest later on in the sermon today. When I get into my first point, we'll deal with that a little bit. And then when John is arrested, it's at that time, he was in Judea at the time, and he heads to Galilee. That's when you get into John chapter 4. This is still what we're dealing with right now. We have John arrested. Jesus is now heading up to Galilee, and that's when he passes through Samaria. And he meets the woman at the well. That's taking place on his travels, on his way to go up to Nazareth, and then into Capernaum, which is where we are picking up with our text today. And so he has that great conversation with the woman at the well, which is just amazing, you know, that he would go through Samaria. I mean, those were the half-breeds. They were looked down upon by Israel. And Jesus sat there and had that conversation, and Jesus let this woman know who he was. Matter of fact, the very first person that Jesus ever proclaimed straight out of his own mouth that he was, in fact, the Messiah, was this woman of Samaria. And so as he's traveling up, he comes back through Canaan again, and that's where that nobleman comes to him whose son was sick back in Capernaum, and Jesus heals him. And then from there, after he healed that nobleman's son, he then heads to Nazareth. And it's at that point where we catch up with our text now. Jesus, when he headed into Nazareth, he is rejected when he gets there. You can read about that in the Bible. He heads there. He begins to preach in Nazareth, but they take him out on a hill and try and kill him at that point in time. Listen, you can only reject Jesus Christ for so long before he departs. And he departs Nazareth at that time. He's done. And he heads to Capernaum. So now we're going to look at three areas today here in our text. Now that we have the setting of what is taking place in the ministry of Jesus Christ, the beginning, remember, Matthew is presenting him as the king. He is the King of Kings. He is the Lord of Lords. And that's what the Gospel of Matthew shows us. And now we're seeing the ministry beginning here of the king. And today we're going to look at three different things here quickly. We're going to look at the move for the ministry when he heads to Capernaum in Galilee, the method of the ministry, and the message of his ministry. But first, let's take a look at the move of the ministry. Let's read again verses 12 and 13. Now when Jesus had heard that John was cast into prison, he departed into Galilee, and leaving Nazareth, he came and dwelt in Capernaum, which is upon the sea coast, in the borders of Zebulun and Naphtali. So he makes this move now. He knows he's getting ready to begin the active part of his ministry. We know that we'll get to the message of his ministry here in a minute, as at that time he began to preach and say, "Repent ye, for the kingdom of heaven is at hand." So he's beginning this really strong, active part of his ministry at this point in time, and he makes the decision he is going to move to Galilee. And so we're going to look at this time. Right now there's a transition that is going to be taking place. When Christ made the move, the timing is always perfect with the Lord. It's when John is arrested. He is now arrested, and so Jesus is now saying, it's time. Some say that the reason why Jesus went into Galilee is because, well, he was afraid. No, Herod had just arrested John. Maybe he's going to go after Christ. Remember, we had these two ministries taking place at the same time. That's, of course, complete nonsense because he would not head towards Galilee. He would actually have to head the opposite direction because the Herod that we're dealing with here, he was in control of Galilee. So that's not why he's heading now. It's not out of a thing of fear. I mean, this is the Lord Jesus Christ here. It's time for the ministry to begin. What the Lord had to do, I mean, like Jesus said, there was not a greater born of woman than John the Baptist. His ministry was going, but the Lord also knew there's a transition time here. And the Lord's going to end that transition time now, basically by putting John in prison. And not that the Lord did that. The Lord knew all things that would happen, but at that point in time, that was the official end of his ministry. And that's when Jesus began. He said, all right, I'm making the move now. And it's a prophetic move. As we're going to see, this is going to fulfill prophecy, what Christ is doing. And John was arrested. Herod Antipas, he had married his half-brother. It was really a mess of a situation. We were dealing with a lot of wicked and vile men that had no moral compass whatsoever. But he had decided to marry Herodias, his half-brother's wife. It wasn't only his half-brother's wife, but for both men, it was their niece. And it was just a mess. And so a lot of times when you're going through the New Testament, you have to unravel which Herod is it talking about. Herod is really a title, not necessarily a name. The father of both these men was Herod the Great, but they each had two different mothers. And so John, when he saw the mess that Herod Antipas shows back up with his brother Philip's wife, John just says, this is not right. And he begins to preach against it. Herod had him arrested at that point in time. Herod had him arrested. And that's what led to it at that point in time. And again, this was a transition time. It's interesting to see throughout the Bible how the Lord used different means for transition. There was usually always something the Lord did so that the people knew the transition was taking place. The three most successful transitions that we see in Scripture would be from Moses to Joshua, from Elijah to Elisha, and from John the Baptist to Jesus Christ. With the most successful transitions that the Lord used in Scripture, that as the successor came in, they never lost their own identity. Joshua was not Moses. Elisha was not Elijah. They followed the same principles in the same direction, but the Lord used each man for their own identity.
8: As we see when this ministry is now taking place with the Lord's timing in all this, that it's always right. And you can always trust the Lord in your circumstances. Even though John was cast into prison, we are seeing how the Lord Jesus Christ is using this at this point in time.
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18: Foundations of Freedom, a look at America's founding principles and the leaders who shaped our nation.
19: 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In 1967, he warned Americans, freedom is a fragile thing, and it's never more than one generation away from extinction. President Reagan knew the freedoms secured by one generation were not guaranteed to survive to the next. Today, as socialistic ideas that place greater power in the hands of government gain renewed support, Reagan's warning carries even greater weight. Freedom is more than inheritance. It's a responsibility, one we all share. Every generation must fight for the principles that made self-government possible. Freedom only survives when each generation chooses to defend it. So, do we have the courage to defend and protect what is being challenged, the very principles that made America the greatest experiment in history?
20: What if one week in the Mediterranean could change the way you view the New Testament? This is Alistair Begg inviting you to join me on the Deeper Faith Mediterranean Cruise, August 28th to September 4, 2027. 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You can find all the information that you need at deeperfaithcruise.com.
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23: This is the Old Trailblazer Broadcast. This is Pastor Albert Pendarvis, the Old Trailblazer, riding out on old Dan. Come on, Dan, let's go. We've been bringing you some studies on the work of the Holy Spirit, and we've taken out time to look at demonism. And we come there to a close of that portion yesterday. And I want to start at this time a few messages on the doctrine of demons. Or doctrine of demon versus blood redemption. Doesn't that whet your appetite, my friend? Will you listen? Would you call your neighbor back across the back fence and tell them to listen in? The Old Trailblazer coming on. As I said, we gave you that study on demonism, largely from the physical viewpoint. At this time, I want us to speak to you on the subject, doctrines of demons versus blood redemption. And we have several scriptures, passages of scripture, quite lengthy, we want to read. If you'd just be quiet there and listen. In 1 Timothy 4, we find these words. Now the Spirit speaketh expressly that in the latter times, that's today, some shall depart from the faith, giving heed to seducing spirits and doctrines of devils, demons, speaking lies in hypocrisy, having their consciousness seared with a hot iron, forbidding to marry, commanding to abstain from meat, which God hath created to be received with thanksgiving of them which believe and know the truth. For every creature of God is good, and nothing to be refused, if it be received with thanksgiving, for it is sanctified by the word of God and prayer. Now that's 1 Timothy 4, verses 1 through 4. Now let's turn to 1 Corinthians chapter 10. But I say that these things which the Gentiles sacrifice, they sacrifice to devils, demons, and not to God. And I would that ye should have fellowship. I would not that you should have fellowship with demons. You cannot drink the cup of the Lord, the communion cup, and the cup of devils. You cannot be partakers of the Lord's table and of the table of demon. Now that's 1 Corinthians 10. Now in 2 Peter 2, but there were false prophets also among the people, even as there shall be false teachers among you, who privately shall be bringing in damnable heresies, even denying the Lord who brought them, and bringing upon themselves swift destruction. Now let's turn again to 2 Corinthians 11. For such are false apostles, deceitful workers, transforming themselves into the apostles of Christ. And no marvel, for Satan himself is transformed into an angel of light. Therefore, it is no great thing if his ministers also be transformed as the ministers of righteousness, whose end shall be according to their works. Now, every individual out of Christ is controlled by Satan. What a statement, my friend. Does that shock you? Every individual outside of Christ, lost souls, are controlled by Satan. The scripture says that Satan is the god of this world. We just brought you a lengthy study on Satan, the god of this world. I wish you'd write and get it. It's about 18 CDs, and we offer them to you for $1 a piece. Now, Satan is the god of this world, my friend. This is an evident fact first from God's word, and then by observation. Let's turn again to 2 Timothy 2. And the servant of the Lord must not strive, but be gentle unto all men, apt to teach, patient, in meekness, instructing those that oppose themselves, and we offer them to you for $1 a piece. Now, Satan is

truth, and that they may recover themselves out of the snare of the devil, who are taken captive by him at his will. Did you get that? Taken captive by him at his will. I know that folks foo-foo the devil. They just won't deny. They deny that there is a real devil. They think about it as a myth or as a fairy tale or some object with a red flannel suit and a long tail and a pitchfork. That's not Satan, my friend. Oh, no. No, sir. Not only is every individual out of Christ's control by Satan, taken captive by him at his will, but the great host of demon spirits are also controlled by Satan. Now, if you would, go back and think. When Satan, Lucifer, was cast out of heaven, first of all, he was the most beautiful creature that the Lord ever created. But rebellion was found in his heart. He chose to be like God or be God. And he was thrown out of heaven. And it brought one-third of the angels came with him. My friend, listen. Listen. Oh, listen. Let me read that again. Not only is every individual out of Christ's control by Satan, taken captive by him at his will, but the great host of demon spirits are also controlled by Satan. Furthermore, every fallen angel is under Satan's control. Still further, it is Satan's one desire, according to God's word, to be worshipped. We find there in Isaiah 14, it says, talking about Satan, I will ascend above the heights of the clouds. I will be like the Most High. You get that? Say Isaiah 14:14. I will ascend above the heights of the clouds. I will be like the Most High. The reason that Satan fell, who was the anointed cherub, was because he aspired to dethrone the Lord Jesus Christ and take his place. He was cast out for rebellion, and ever since then, his one desire has been to be worshipped, to be bowed down to. Now, my friend, I know that this is a forgotten truth, a forgotten doctrine. I know that we don't hear one word. Do you hear your pastor talk about it at all? Does he ever explain to you or bring you a message on the origin of Satan and where he is now and who he is and where his headquarters are and what his business is? Are we teaching our families, our children, that we're facing an adversary who is all-powerful? My friend, he's all-powerful. Satan can mimic or mock every miracle that the Lord Jesus can do except to give life, man. He can heal the body. He can answer prayer. He can do those things. And I know folks won't have that. I know that. The Apostle Paul here stated plainly that in the last days the Spirit is speaking expressly that there shall rise the doctrine of demons. They shall speak lies in hypocrisy. They use deceit. They work through their ministers whose conscience they have seared with a hot iron and who are blinded by the god of this world. Paul says here that they will teach forbidding to marry. In other words, the purpose of the demon is to alienate husband and wife, to break up homes by preaching the doctrine of free love, which is on every hand today. You see it in your family. You see it in your church. My friend, does your pastor speak against it? Does he? Oh, someone called me and asked me, what do? I call attention to it. I call a number. You think I'm going to let some person sing in my choir that's living in a sin, living in adultery, shacking up? That's right. I had a gracious friend of mine in New Orleans, a pastor of a big church, and he told me one day that he had a man singing in his choir, and someone brought him the information that he was shacking up, and his girlfriend sits on the third row in the pew, and he called him up on the pulpit and accosted and accounted, just said, look, I understand what's happening. You can't sing in my choir.

0: and he had to get out. My friend, he did that man a favor. He said, get right, get right, get right. Like the old pastor that used to have here many years ago, an old evangelist, he had this saying. He said, come clean, come clear, go to hell. Come clean or come clear, go to hell. You living in sin, my friend? Don't matter what it is. Are you robbing God? Are you shacking up? Are you slipping around? Are you misappropriating funds in your business? I never see so much of that in my life. In the world today, in the commercial world, people taking people's money, people working in these government agencies, Medicare and Medicaid and all that, and taking people's money by using false reports and putting people's name down and drawing a check. I know there's so much going on. I know those things. They're going to happen, my friend. But does your pastor speak against it? Are you living that kind of life, my friend, thinking you're going to heaven? Wake up. Wake up. The Bible says the soul that sinneth, it shall die. It does. It says the soul that sinneth, it shall die. But listen, we're looking at, in other words, the purpose of the demon is to alienate the husband and wife, or now to preach this free love. No conscience pricked, my friend. No pricking of the conscience. When I was a child, if there happened to be a young woman in our neighborhood that got pregnant, that girl was sent off to grandma's house somewhere, next state or next county, and people were embarrassed and ashamed, and they were morally clean parents, and the child went astray, but they didn't publicize it. Now, my friend, listen, now they're tickled to death. They tickle to death when the girl shows up pregnant, my friend. Oh, we're going to have a baby. Well, oh, my friend, isn't that sad? The old trailblazer is just so sad. Praise the Lord. Just praise the Lord for decency, my friend. And then think about the results. The results, my friend. There's a hell to shun, my friend. Where are you going to spend eternity, my friend? Don't blame it on Satan. Don't blame your place on Satan. Don't blame your condition on Satan. Well, you know, the devil made me. No. Man is a sinner by nature. He loves sin. He loves sin. I don't deny men love sin. Children, you don't have to teach a child how to lie and steal. You don't have to do that. They come here doing that. And man gets worse and worse as the days come and go. It gets worse. Don't get better. Oh, no, we don't get better. We get worse. And, my friend, what is the remedy? I'm bringing a message tomorrow on the next day or two on the remedy of sin, my friend. You know what the remedy for sin is? Well, the Scripture says, is there a balm in Gilead? It sure is. What is that balm? Who is that balm? It's Christ. My friend, are you saved? Can old trailblazer just look you in the eye and say, are you saved? You've been listening to me rant and rave. Now, are you saved? Are you cussing me, rearing back in your recliner, cussing the old trailblazer, turn the radio off and go outside? My friend, are you saved? The greatest thing in this life is to be saved, not to be perfect, not to be anything else, not to be a great Christian church member or belong to the big church with the tall steeple. That's not anything. What, my friend, God's child, a Christian, is just born again, washed in the blood, and cleansed from all sin. Is that you, my friend? Can you say, thank you, Lord, for saving an old sinner like me, and go out on the back porch late in the evening and look up in the starry sky? I do that. An old high back rocker there, and say, thank you, Lord. Thank you, Lord, for saving old Pendarvis. Oh, I wish I could hear from some of you. Tell me you want to praise the Lord. Tell me the Lord saved you. Tell me you want to be saved. Would you do that? Remember, my mailing address, the old trailblazer, post office box 1810, Walker, Louisiana, 70785. Goodbye till next time.
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6: Some people bring joy wherever they go. Some people bring joy whenever they go. Which person are you? Are you the person that lights up the room or turns off the lights? Are you the person that brings everything down, or are you the person that builds others up?

0: good encouragement today from Pastor Greg Laurie. Aim for harmony in the church and try to build one another up. And there's more to come from this lesson here on A New Beginning. Pastor Greg has titled it, How to Resolve Conflict. It's all part of having love one for another. Of course, the ultimate example of love for another is when Jesus died for our sins. He gave up His life for you and for me. Salvation is a gift. Have you accepted that gift? Pastor Greg, what would you say to the person who hasn't yet accepted the Lord's gift?
1: I would say that God is just a prayer away. It just starts with you saying to God, I know I'm a sinner. I know that you love me. I know that you sent Jesus to die on the cross for my sin and pay for those sins and then to rise again from the dead, and I want Him to come into my life. So here's my question to you. Have you done that yet? Because Jesus, who did die on that cross and rose again from the dead 3 days later, is alive and standing at the door of your life right now, and He's knocking. And He's saying, if you'll hear my voice and open the door, I will come in. Why don't you just stop whatever it is you're doing and pray this prayer with me? Say, Lord Jesus, I know that I am a sinner, but I know that you are the Savior who died on the cross for my sin and rose again from the dead. I'm sorry for my sin, and I turn from it now, and I choose to follow you from this moment forward. I ask all of this in Jesus' name. Amen. Listen. If you just prayed that prayer, the Bible promises that God has heard your prayer and has answered that prayer. The Bible says that if we will confess our sin, He's faithful and just to forgive us our sin and cleanse us from all unrighteousness. So, God bless you. You've made the right decision, the decision to follow Jesus Christ.
0: Yeah, that's right. And listen, Pastor Greg would like to help you start off right living for the Lord. 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Now, hopefully you heard every word of today's message from Pastor Greg. If not, why not catch up by listening online? 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You know, Pastor Greg, when we start reading social media, we can get swept away with it. One thing leads to another, yes. And that leads to another. And before we know it, an hour has passed by.
1: Yeah.
0: They call that doom scrolling.
1: Mm-hmm.
0: Very appropriate. I've had the same thing happen with the Bible, though. Mm-hmm. You know, you start reading and you get involved in it, especially, you know, one of the Old Testament stories, like one of my favorites is Joseph.
1: Yes.
0: And all the twists and turns in that story. You just get swept up in it. What do you think the term would be, you know, the opposite of doom scrolling when you get swept up in God's word?
1: Wow. What would that be? That's a great question. Maybe we would call going through scripture in the same way as hope scrolling. I mean, think about how you feel after you've doom scrolled. You feel like, what a waste of time. What did I learn? Nothing. Maybe you even got drugged down a little bit. But how do you feel after you read the Word of God? You feel helped. You feel hopeful. You feel encouraged, and you have your eyes on things above. This is the thing. Every day, every Christian should open up the Bible and read it. This is an essential to spiritual growth. You never get beyond it. You never outgrow it. And God will make His word fresh and new to you each and every day. As the psalmist said, your mercies are new every morning, but you got to open it. Nothing's going to happen if you don't open your Bible. Well, this is one of the things that I talk about in my new book, What Every Growing Christian Needs to Know. I also have chapters on the importance of prayer, how to pray effectively, why being in church is so vital for your spiritual growth, how to share your faith effectively, and much more. But we want to send you this book that will encourage you to continue on in your spiritual growth, because the moment you're not progressing, you can begin to regress. Someone said once, quote, "The Christian life is like a grease pole. You're either climbing or slipping," end quote. So you want to constantly be learning and developing and flourishing as a follower of Jesus Christ. And I think this new book is going to help you do it. Again, it's called What Every Growing Christian Needs to Know. And we'll send it to you for your gift of any size, which will help us to continue on teaching you the Word of God and proclaiming the gospel right here on A New Beginning.
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3: Ronald Reagan understood that liberty could never be taken for granted. In 1967, he warned Americans, "Freedom is a fragile thing, and it's never more than one generation away from extinction." President Reagan knew the freedoms secured by one generation were not guaranteed to survive to the next. Today, as socialistic ideas that place greater power in the hands of government gain renewed support, Reagan's warning carries even greater weight. Freedom is more than inheritance. It's a responsibility, one we all share. Every generation must fight for the principles that made self-government possible. Freedom only survives when each generation chooses to defend it. So, do we have the courage to defend and protect what is being challenged, the very principles that made America the greatest experiment in history?
4: What if one week in the Mediterranean could change the way you view the New Testament? This is Alistair Begg inviting you to join me on the Deeper Faith Mediterranean Cruise, August 28th to September 4, 2027. 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
17: Maybe we didn't say that. We should have said that. Maybe it wasn't the best time. Maybe it was the wrong time. No, it was none of those reasons. The reason is no response is because they're dead and they need life. And there's one word that describes what the ignorant need, what the insensitive need, what the indifferent need. They need just life. They need life. A person who has life probes to learn. A person who has life has feelings. A person who has life is just abounding with interest. You've seen little babies when they're born, their eyes are as big as can be and they're sucking in everything they can see. As Lazarus lay in that grave with no movement to learn, no feelings, no interest in anything, the one need that Lazarus had was for life, and Jesus was the answer. Lazarus needed life that Jesus brought. And for the ignorant, the insensitive, the indifferent, their one need is life, and Jesus is the answer because the problem is death, and Jesus is life. That's what it means in Ephesians 2:1. Ephesians 2:1, you has he made alive who were dead in trespasses and sin. Colossians 2:13, you being dead in your sins and the uncircumcision of your flesh has he made alive. Death was the problem that Lazarus had. Jesus was the answer to the problem. Jesus brought life. Death is the problem of the lost. Jesus is the answer to the problem. The lost don't need education. The lost don't need money. The lost don't need community. The lost don't need pleasures. The lost have one need, life. That's why Jesus said in John 5:40, you will not come to me that you might have life. Life. Jesus has life that people need who are dead. The Bible says in John 5:11, this is the record that God has given to us eternal life, and this life is in his Son. He that hath the Son hath life. He that hath not the Son of God hath not life. These things have I written unto you that believe on the name of the Son of God, that you may know that you have eternal life and that you may believe in the name of the Son of God. Why are you here? I just started out by saying, why did you come here? Why are you here today to study about Jesus? I can tell you this, those Israelis, this is one place right now. Those Israelis would not want to be here. In a Bible study about Jesus, oh no. Why are you here? Why are you here in a Bible study about Jesus? It's because you have life and they don't. You don't have the sleep of ignorance about Jesus. Why do you feel guilt when you sin while most people water off a duck's back? It's because you have life. The world doesn't have life. You're not in the sleep of insensitivity. Why, when a conversation turns about Jesus, like last week, when I would turn the conversation about Jesus, all of a sudden there was extreme uninterest. Why, when a conversation turns to talk about Jesus, you are interested, whereas the lost want to turn away, talk about something else? Because you have life, and the world doesn't have life. You're not in the sleep of indifference about Jesus. Oh, why are the lost dead? Why are they dead? It's because of Romans 6:23, the wages of sin is death because of sin. What's the solution to that problem? It's the other part of the verse. Romans 6:23, the wages of sin is death, but the gift of God is eternal life through Jesus Christ, our Lord. The solution is the gift of God. It's Jesus Christ. John 14:6, Jesus saith to him, I am the way, the truth, and the life. No man comes to the Father but by me. The solution is Jesus. John 1:4, in him was life, and the life was the light of men. So the disciples, they hear Jesus say that Lazarus is sleeping. They don't understand that Lazarus has died. They go off in verse 12 and said, Lord, if he's asleep, he does well. And we just look at what they said. If he sleep, he shall do well. And we can see the response of many believers to the problem of death with the lost. It's so easy for us to look at a lost person and not see the real situation. Just as those disciples, they didn't understand that Lazarus was dead, so they said, well, if he sleeps, he does well. And we look and we see some of the lost and we say, well, if he has a great family, he's doing well. Well, if he has a great job and a great house and a great bank account, he's doing well. Well, if he's feeding the hungry and comforting the sick and caring for others and doing all kinds of good works, he's doing well. That's how the disciples thought about Lazarus. They thought he was doing well because they didn't know that Lazarus was dead. And that can so easily happen to us, where we need to see, even with that great family, he's dead. He needs life. Even with that great job, that great house, that great bank account, he's dead. He needs life. Even though he's feeding the hungry and caring for others and feeding the caring for sick and so forth, he's dead. He needs life. So verse 12, they didn't understand the true condition of Lazarus. They didn't understand why Jesus needed to go to Lazarus. It reminds me of that hymn, God Moves in a Mysterious Way. One stanza says, blind unbelief is sure to err and scan his work in vain. For God is his own interpreter. He'll make it plain in his own time, in his own way. So Jesus makes it plain. In verse 13, howbeit Jesus spake of his death, but they thought that he had spoken of taking a rest. Then said Jesus unto them, plainly, Lazarus is dead. Now, when Jesus made it plain to them that what the real problem was with Lazarus and what he was doing, in the end, the disciples were like, oh, wow, that's great. When it was all over, they were like making the comments that were made in Mark 7:37, and they were beyond measure astonished, saying, he hath done all things well. He makes both the deaf to hear and the dumb to speak. And then Jesus says something very interesting in verse 15. He says, I'm glad for your sakes that I was not there to the intent you might believe. Nevertheless, let's go to him. So why did he say that? Why did he say in verse 15, I'm glad for your sakes that I was not there? What would have happened if Jesus had been there? Well, if Jesus had been there when Lazarus was sick and on the verge of dying, his sisters would have been crying. His sisters would have been begging Jesus, heal their brother from dying. And the compassion of Jesus would have been to heal him. I mean, he didn't die. And then the disciples would have been the losers because they would not have witnessed the greatest miracle that Jesus did, which was raising Lazarus from the dead. So the benefit of Lazarus dying was not just for the sake of Lazarus that he could be raised. So it wasn't just that Lazarus could be raised from the dead. The raising of Lazarus from the dead was also for the benefit of others, like the disciples. And that's why he said in verse 15, to the intent you may believe. The death, burial, and resurrection of Lazarus from the dead had the intent for the disciples to believe. That was going to be a very critical belief for the disciples, for their future, for what was going to happen in their future. In the future, for those disciples, some of them are going to be put in prison, where they're going to be in those prisons and their fellow disciples would be thinking about their imprisoned friends. And this experience of seeing Lazarus raised from the dead will be so valuable for them, as they would know, oh, just as Jesus brought Lazarus out of the prison of death, he can bring me out of this prison. This is nothing. We can imagine that when Paul and Silas were in that prison and they were singing at midnight, I imagine they may have been singing about Lazarus being freed from the prison of death. Acts 16:23, when they had laid many stripes upon them, they cast him into prison, charging the jailer to keep them safely, who having received such a charge, thrust him into the inner prison and made their feet fast in the stocks. And at midnight, Paul and Silas prayed and sang praises to God, and the prisoners heard them. And suddenly there was a great earthquake so that the foundations of the prison were shaken, and immediately all the doors were open and everyone's bands were loose. And the keeper of the prison, waking out of his sleep, seeing the prison doors open, drew out his sword and would have killed himself, supposing the prisoners had fled. But Paul cried with a loud voice, saying, do thyself no harm, we're all here. Then he called for a light and sprang in and came trembling and fell down before Paul and Silas and brought them out and said, sir, what must I do to be saved? And they said, believe on the Lord Jesus Christ and thou shalt be saved in thy house. And he did, and they did. So we can see that Lazarus had to die in order to benefit the disciples for their future. And later, we can imagine Lazarus looking back over the sufferings of his sickness and death that took his life. And we can imagine Lazarus saying, at that time, when I was so sick and dying, and I did die, by the way, I was thinking only about myself. And I was asking myself, why me? Why is this happening to me? But all that suffering that Lazarus endured was for the benefit of others. And we can see the same thing, by the way, with Paul and Silas. When they were beaten and chained and thrown into that terrible prison, how Paul and Silas might have only thought of themselves and said, why me? Why is this happening to us? We're the servants of the Almighty Jesus, and we've been beaten and chained and thrown into this prison. But later it became clear that because Paul and Silas suffered all that, a jailer and his family were taken out of their prison of death into a new life with Jesus. So Paul and Silas suffered so that a jailer and his family could be saved from their sins. And Lazarus suffered so that disciples might believe that Jesus has the power to free imprisoned souls from the prison of death, all because Lazarus suffered sickness and death. The disciples would see and believe that Jesus has the words, really powerful words, words of life, because they would see and they would believe. Verse 43 and 44. Then when he thus had spoken, he cried with a loud voice, Lazarus, come forth. And he that was dead came forth, bound hand and foot with grave clothes. Because the disciples saw Jesus say in verse 43, Lazarus, come forth. And then they saw verse 44, and he that was dead came forth. Because they saw the power of the words of Jesus, they would believe what Peter said when he was asked, "You guys leaving also?" In John 6:67, "Then said Jesus unto them 12, Will you also go away? Then Simon Peter answered and said, Lord, to whom shall we go? Thou hast the words of eternal life, and we believe and are sure that thou art the Christ, the Son of God." So when Peter said in John 6:68, "Thou hast the words of eternal life," we can imagine Peter sitting there thinking, we saw Jesus say, words, "Lazarus, come forth." And Lazarus came out of death into life. It means that Jesus has the words of eternal life. The disciples saw that. They believed that Jesus had the words of eternal life, all because Lazarus suffered and died. Leaves us with a big question. How about us? Are we willing to suffer for the benefit of others? God thought it was worth it for Lazarus to suffer for the benefit of others. Do we think it's worth it for us to suffer for the benefit of others? Jesus suffered on the cross for the benefit of others. Paul and Silas suffered. They were beaten and thrown into prison for the benefit of others. Joseph was sold as a slave, sold into prison. He might have asked why. Later, it became clear to Joseph it was so that his whole family could be saved from famine and grow into a people of millions in Egypt. Joseph said to his brothers, who caused him all that trouble, by the way, he said to them in Genesis 50, verse 20, "But as for you, you thought evil against me, but God meant it unto good, to bring to pass as it is this day to save much people alive. Now, therefore, fear ye not, I will nourish you and your little ones." And he comforted them. Job suffered greatly, and he asked why. He did ask why. Because Job couldn't see how his suffering was going to help so many in the future. Three Hebrew men that had their names changed to Babylonian names of Shadrach, Meshach, and Abednego, they were thrown into an oven. It was so hot that the soldiers were fried to a crisp who threw them in there. They couldn't figure out why they had to suffer so greatly. But as a result of their suffering, they had the privilege of experiencing a walk in the flames with the Son of God. And as a result, a king was saved. And who knows how many countless in his kingdom were saved because of the suffering of those three men. All the suffering that Lazarus had endured was not just for the disciples. It had even broader effect. We see it in verse 45. "Many of the Jews which came to Mary and had seen the things which Jesus did believed on him." Why? Because Lazarus suffered, many of the Jews believed into Jesus. Because Lazarus suffered, the disciples believed in the power of the words of Jesus. Because he said in verse 15, Jesus said in verse 15, "To the intent you may believe." It shows there's nothing more important than for faith in Jesus to be increased. And when Jesus said in verse 15, "To the intent that you may believe," that showed this history. It was surprising to all when Jesus got the message that Lazarus was close to death, and Jesus didn't drop everything and rush to help. That was surprising. And we can imagine people saying, "Really? You're really going to stay here for a couple more days when Lazarus needs you so much?" It was a great benefit for others that was intended by God, only no one could see it. Lazarus certainly couldn't see it. It was surprising for Joseph, a man who was so close to God, to be sold into slavery and thrown into a prison. We can imagine Joseph saying, "Really? You're really going to allow me, your friend, to become a slave and a prisoner?" Great benefit for others was intended by God as a result of Joseph's suffering. Only Joseph couldn't see it. It was surprising those three men in Babylon. They saw that furnace being heated up for them. They said, "Really? I'm really going to be thrown in there?" Great benefit was in God's plan as a result of those men being thrown in. They couldn't see it. Surprising for Job, he gets wave after wave of bad news. He says, "Really? I'm the man that's making God happy? You're really going to allow me?" Great benefit intended. Paul and Silas, same thing. You can imagine them being tied to the beating post for the skin on their back to be ripped off. And they're just before, they're saying, "Really? You're really going to allow your servants to have the skin ripped off their backs?" Great benefit planned for others for their suffering. They didn't see it. As believers stood at the foot at the cross of Jesus, and they watched his suffering, his death, his burial. They were surprised. We could hear them say, really? That's really what happened. That was the really statement of those two men walking on the road to Emmaus in Luke 24:21, when they said, we trusted it had been he which should have redeemed Israel. They couldn't see the sufferings, the death, the burial was going to benefit others. You know what Jesus said to them? Jesus said to them, Luke 24:25, oh, fools and slow of heart to believe. I don't want Jesus to say that to me. I don't want Jesus to say, you fool, slow of heart to believe. Even when we can't see the hand of God, we know and can see the heart of God. Where do we see the heart of God? At the cross, at Calvary. Song puts it like this way. So if you never speak another word of blessing, and the silence leaves me with a sense of loss, I'll remember when my heart begins to question any doubt that you love me was settled at the cross. The Bible says, Romans 8:32, he that spared not his own son, but delivered him up for us all, how shall he not with him also freely give us all things? I'm motivated to preach, by the way, this morning. You know why? I've been with a group that did not want me to preach. It's like my friend, the rabbi, said, he says, I'd like to bring my whole congregation down here for Passover. They'll pay you money to stay in these houses. They'll also pay you a lot of money not to speak. By the way, when the disciples saw the power in the words of Jesus, when Jesus said, Lazarus, come forth, the disciples saw that these words of eternal life, that motivated them in their future ministry to do what? Quote the words, like my friend, the rabbi, said. He says, I'd like to bring my whole congregation down here for Passover.

And that's why last week I tried to say as much as I could. Jesus said, because there's power in the words of Jesus, power of words of eternal life. Him says, sing them over again to me, wonderful words of life, wonderful words, beautiful words, wonderful words of life. Let me more of their beauty see, wonderful words of life. Now, Jesus said that he was glad for their sakes that he wasn't there to heal Lazarus from his sickness. And then he said in verse 15, nevertheless, let's go unto him. Well, by this time, Lazarus had died. And by this time, the sisters of Lazarus, Mary and Martha, they gave up all hope. They didn't know that hope was on its way. Just at the time when they gave up hope, that was the time when hope was on its way. One after another, the props of hope that they relied on were kicked out from under them. The prop of hope, the message that we sent, it's enough time for Jesus to come and heal him. He didn't come. The prop of hope, the message was sent on time, dropped away. The prop of hope of their belief that Jesus loved them and would not let their brother die. When their brother died, that prop of hope dropped away. Maybe as soon as they saw their brother die before he was buried, maybe there was a prop like, well, he's just going to revive. He'll come back real soon. When they saw him get buried in the tomb, the prop of hope, that prop of hope fell away. It was when all the props of hope had fallen away and they were left in a state of hopelessness. It was when all the props of help had fallen away and they were left in a state of helplessness. It was when they were in a state of total hopelessness and helplessness that hope and help was coming. You know what that shows us? It shows us what are the conditions for hope and help. The conditions for hope and help are hopelessness and helplessness. The great tribulation. I mean, I was looking at these Israelis and I was saying, where's the hope? Where's the help for them? And I thought about this. The conditions for their hope and help are the conditions of hopelessness and helplessness. The great tribulation that will bring Israel to Christ, to Jesus, is a state of hopelessness and helplessness. That's what we see in the Ezekiel dry bones, Ezekiel 37:11. Then he said unto me, son of man, these bones are the whole house of Israel. Behold, they say, our bones are dried, our hope is lost. We are cut off for our parts. Therefore prophesy and say unto them, thus saith the Lord God, behold, O my people, I will open your graves and cause you to come up out of your graves and bring you into the land of Israel. You shall know that I am the Lord when I have opened your graves, O my people, and brought you up out of your graves. In the great tribulation, God will bring the Jewish people to a state of utter hopelessness and utter helplessness. There will be no hope and no help from the IDF. There will be no hope and no help from America. There will be no hope and no help from their Mossad. Anti-Semitism will be massive worldwide. What happened just today with the slaughter of 12 Jews at the Hanukkah celebration in Sydney, Australia, that's just a foretaste of what's coming. A state for the Jewish people of hopelessness and helplessness. And as they reach the conditions, as they reach the conditions for their hope and help to come, which are the conditions of hopelessness and helplessness, when that comes, then Ezekiel 37:12, thus saith the Lord God, behold, O my people, I will open your graves and cause you to come out of your graves and bring you into the land of Israel. When hopelessness and helplessness comes to the Jewish people, that will be the time of Romans 11:26. And so all Israel shall be saved. As it's written, there shall come out of Zion the deliverer and shall turn away ungodliness from Jacob. Let's pray. Thank you, Lord. You are the God of hope. You are the God of help. So sorry that it takes, Lord, the state of hopelessness and helplessness to bring us to you as our hope and help. But we thank you that you don't leave us hopeless and helpless, because Jesus is our hope and our help. In his name we pray.

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6: Ronald Reagan understood that liberty could never be taken for granted. 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President Reagan knew the freedoms secured by one generation were not guaranteed to survive to the next. Today, as socialistic ideas that place greater power in the hands of government gain renewed support, Reagan's warning carries even greater weight. Freedom is more than inheritance. It's a responsibility, one we all share. Every generation must fight for the principles that made self-government possible. Freedom only survives when each generation chooses to defend it. So, do we have the courage to defend and protect what is being challenged, the very principles that made America the greatest experiment in history?
7: 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That's where you can get the contest rules and sign up for the KDIA Praise Club.
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8: Did you hear about the man who on his deathbed told his wife, "Tell your brother that I forgive him, but wait until after I'm dead." In other words, I'll forgive him, but I don't want to be around him. Listen, that's not forgiveness, that's avoidance. Frankly, I can forgive anybody as long as they leave me alone. Jesus forgives and then hangs out with the ones he's forgiven. He's a friend, Scripture says, of drunks and sinners, and even his name means forgiveness. Not only that, he does that even when we don't get better. If you know that, you'll get better. I'm Steve Brown. You think about that. Share what you just heard with a friend. 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
11: People who are outside of the church are not under the jurisdiction of the church. That means we should not go out into our community and judge them as though they were brothers and sisters in Christ, professing believers. That's God's job.
12: Well, a sneak peek to where we're headed today on Study Verse by Verse with Pastor Leighton Sheely. Hi, and welcome to our program. As Pastor Leighton continues working through 1 Corinthians, we find ourselves right in the middle of chapter 5 today, looking at God's discipline. Discipline, especially as it relates to sexual immorality, sexual sin. And boy, our culture is thick with it, isn't it? So what does God have to say on the issue for you and I as believers in Christ, uniquely and specifically? Here's Pastor Leighton as we get today's study, verse by verse, underway.
11: Chapter 5 is devoted to the problem of immorality in the church, particularly sexual immorality, but of even greater concern was the church's tolerance and consent of such activity. In fact, most of this chapter is aimed at those who refuse to take corrective action. Evidently, the Corinthian church failed to see that there was any need for discipline here, perhaps mistaking the freedom that we have in Christ as a license to sin, which it was never intended to be. And it was not a matter of this church not having been well taught. They had some of the greatest teachers in the history of the church, Paul and Apollos. They knew what was right and wrong. And in a copy of a letter that we do not have a copy of, but Paul references it in this letter, Paul had written to that church giving instructions to not associate with sexually immoral people. The teaching was really clear. Now, Paul and Apollos had only been gone for a short time, but it's fascinating how quickly a church can become disoriented or reoriented when under the influence of leaders that are not good and godly leaders. The kind of leaders that Paul reprimanded in the chapter just previous to chapter 5. Now, we're in chapter 5, verse 1. Paul begins by saying that there's something going on inside the church that would gross out even the pagans. It is actually reported that there is immorality among you, and immorality of such a kind that does not exist even among the Gentiles. That someone has his father's wife. Now, immorality there, the word in the original language is porneia, from which we get pornography. It refers to any illicit sexual activity. Illicit means against the law. The law we're speaking of is God's law. God's law allows for sex within the context of marriage and marriage between one man and one woman until death do part. The phrasing with his father's wife suggests that this is the case of a man living with his stepmom. And the present tense of the verb suggested that the relationship was ongoing. From Cicero and others, we know that incest was strictly forbidden under Roman law, and so Paul correctly observes it does not even exist among the Gentiles. And inasmuch as Paul did not require discipline for the woman involved, it is quite probable that she was not a believer. Because in verses 12 and 13 of this same chapter, Paul says, "It isn't my responsibility to judge outsiders, but it certainly is your responsibility to judge those inside the church who are sinning. God will judge those on the outside." So based on this passage, it's probable that the woman involved was not a professed believer. People who are outside of the church are not under the jurisdiction of the church. That means we should not go out into our community and judge them as though they were brothers and sisters in Christ, professing believers. That's God's job. Verse 2, "You've become arrogant and have not mourned." You see, more shocking to Paul than the sin itself was the church's toleration of it. There are churches across America today that take pride in their tolerance of behavior that the Bible describes as sin. Sin is sin, and God does not change. This church had become so self-satisfied and self-confident that they rationalized the most wicked of behaviors in their midst. Perhaps they looked on incest as some kind of expression of Christian liberty, or perhaps they looked on their toleration of it as an expression of Christian love. In any case, their arrogance had blinded them to the truth of God's standards, and God's standards do not change. They should have mourned instead. A church that does not mourn over sin, especially sin within its own fellowship, is a church that is on the edge of spiritual disaster. When we cease to lose being shocked by sin, we lose one of our strong defenses against it. And we're continuously shocked by the sinful behavior that we see in the culture around us. And we're constantly inundated through television with images of sinful behavior going on around us. And that continuous flow of shock can numb us and dampen our senses of outrage and mourning when we see sinful behavior in ourselves and our families and our church family. And we should never allow ourselves to become numb. Paul wrote to the church at Ephesus, Ephesians 5:3, "But immorality or any impurity or greed must not even be named among you as it is proper among the saints." So we must remain on guard and ever watchful for any sort of sin that threatens the purity of the church. And when it is found, we should be in spiritual mourning until it is cleansed. 1 Corinthians 5:2 continues, "You've been arrogant, you've not mourned instead, so that the one who has done this deed should be removed from your midst. For I, in my part, though absent in body, but present in spirit, have already judged him who has committed this as though I were present." So Paul makes clear here that the action that should have been taken for this man who had refused to repent was that he should be excommunicated. He should be removed from your midst. I'd like to invite you to turn your Bibles to Matthew chapter 18. Matthew chapter 18. Because in Matthew chapter 18, we are provided the biblical method for church discipline. Matthew chapter 18, Jesus provides a biblical method for church discipline. We're going to verse 15 of Matthew chapter 18. It begins, "If your brother sins, go and show him his fault in private. If he listens to you, you have won your brother." So what Matthew is saying, or through the book of Matthew, is saying that we have a right and a responsibility to confront a person who sins if that person is our brother or sister in Christ. If that person is not our brother or sister, then they're not a member of the family of God in Christ. And therefore, we do not have a right or responsibility to confront them. We have a right and a responsibility to confront those who are brothers and sisters in Christ if they're in sin. The second thing that the passage teaches us is that whenever possible, keep the circle of those who know about the sin small. Now, this runs contrary to the teaching that some people have, that every sin should be publicly exposed, and that not exposing every sin is being involved in a cover-up. The Bible teaches that those exposed to information about the sin should be limited, if at all possible. Verse 16, "But if he does not listen to you, take one or two more with you, so that by the mouth of two or three witnesses, every fact may be confirmed." The implication of this is the person is accused has refused to confess or repent. Therefore, the accuser is to take additional leaders who can bear witness to the discussion, and they can investigate the legitimacy of the accusations, thereby confirming or disaffirming every fact. What does this tell us? It's important to protect members of the family against false accusations. Now, if the accusations proved true and supported by the facts and the evidence, then the team should confront the individual. Verse 17, "If he refuses to listen to them, tell it to the church. And if he refuses to listen even to the church, let him be to you as a Gentile and tax collector." So if a person refuses to confess and repent of the sin where the facts have been confirmed, they're to be brought before the church, the leaders of the church, and if they refuse to listen even to the church, then they are to be excommunicated. Now the passage says that we're to treat them like a tax collector. A tax collector in the time that this was written was a local citizen who was assigned by the invading government, Rome, to collect taxes on their behalf. They were, in effect, traitors to their very own people, and they were to be treated as such. And believers who are confronted concerning sin and refuse to confess and repent in their sin are to be treated as traitors. And it is not appropriate to give aid and comfort to the enemy. And traitors are enemy. You know, somebody can have the best of intentions. They want to encourage somebody that they've been with in church, a friend, And by choosing their course of being encouraging, they can actually encourage that friend down a path that leads to their own devastation and destruction. Verse 18 says, "Truly I say to you, whatever you bind on earth shall have been bound in heaven. Whatever you loose on earth shall have been loosed in heaven." Now, oftentimes we hear this verse in the context of spiritual war, binding demons, and so forth, but actually this verse is in the context of church discipline. And what the verse says is that when church leadership pronounces a legitimate judgment here on earth, that is one that has gone through the process that's described in Scripture, that that judgment has already been pronounced in heaven. Did you notice the past tense? Heaven already knows and has already pronounced judgment. There are no secrets in the spiritual realm. Now, the believer who sneaks around sinning might be able to hide their sin from others here on earth for years, but heaven already knows and has already passed judgment upon them. And when a church finds out about ongoing sin in the life of one of its members and follows the biblical pattern of discipline, they are following what has already been accomplished in heaven, because the church on earth is modeled after the church in heaven.
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17: Greetings, friends and new listeners, and welcome to this program of the Archie Hardy Ministries. I'm Sharon Knotts, thanking you for joining us today, because we know faith comes by hearing, and hearing by the Word of God. I'll be bringing you today's message entitled, The Mirror of the Man. This is a subject that is near and dear to my heart, because God's Word tells us to guard our hearts with all diligence, because out of it comes the issues of life. And the only true mirror that we can look into and know the truth of who we are is the perfect mirror of Scripture. It reads our hearts without distortion, and our hearts reflect the mirror of the man.
18: Now, if you tried to picture that first person at the first time I told you to visualize that person, person. Chances are, if you sat there and daydreamed for a while, you could get a picture of them laughing. You could get a picture of them not laughing. You could get all kinds of pictures of that person close to you because you're always seeing their face and their countenance. You know that look in their eye, that certain look that means shut up, don't say anything else. Don't you know that look? You know that look that's like, uh-oh, I pushed the button too hard this time. You know that look when they're just, when they're about ready to just let loose and get all goofy and silly because you just hit the funny bone. I mean, you know that look when they're under pressure and they're down and they're low. You know that look when they're delightful and they're happy. You know all those looks about those people close to you, but you don't know what you look like that. Because when you look in the mirror at yourself, most of the time, you're looking with just a straight face. You might check your teeth out to see if you've got any spinach in there, you know? You might, you know, check a few things out, but you're not standing in the mirror going through all of the different facial expressions that you make. I mean, maybe you do, I don't know. No, if you do, don't admit it. Just don't tell nobody, just be quiet, and we won't know. So the point I'm trying to make is we don't really know what we really look like because we can see ourselves. Now, how many have ever looked at a photograph of yourself and for a minute you thought, oh, because you didn't know you looked a certain way. You know it's you and it looks like you, but you were surprised that you didn't think you looked quite like that. You saw yourself in a different way. Oh, I'm sorry I brought it up. I'm sorry. I repent. I'm sorry, I shouldn't have done that because I know the feeling. But you know, sometimes it's good because then you'll say, oh, I'm going on a diet tomorrow for sure. So the point I'm trying to make, and I think I probably overmade the point, is that you don't really know what you look like. We know what everyone else looks like around us, but we don't really know what we look like. And it is the same way in the spirit. James said so. He said it's the same analogy we can take in the spirit. We are often like that man that looks in the looking glass, looks in the mirror, and sees himself. Oh, that's me. That's my face. But gets up, puts on his clothes, goes on out the door about the rest of the day, and he doesn't know what he looks like. It's the same way. We look into the Word of God, and we don't really realize and understand what we look at, what we're seeing when we look into God's Word. And that's why he told us we have got to continue to look into the mirror. The only way that we're going to continue to have a real idea of the reflection of our heart, remember, the heart reflects the man. The only way that we're going to have an accurate image of who we are in the spirit is if we keep looking in the mirror. We have to keep looking in the mirror. The only way that I can know what I look like in the natural is to look in the mirror. And then as the day goes on, that image fades away. I know less and less what I look like. Now, if I would hand out a mirror to every person here and had you stare in the mirror at yourself for about 5 minutes and then close your eyes and tell you to see yourself, you probably would have been able to do it just like that because you just saw the image. It was right there. And that's the same way it is with the Word of God. We can't just pop in here on a Sunday morning and get a little message here and get a little sermon here and think that that's going to allow us to really know whether or not we're walking in the Spirit and walking in obedience and walking in truth. We can't. We've got to keep looking in the mirror because it's easy for me to say, oh, you got this real big fault, brother so-and-so. Oh, sister so-and-so. Boy, you need to get the victory over that. I can easily see what's wrong with everybody else. But in order to see what my problem is, I got to keep looking in the mirror. I have to keep looking in the mirror if I want to see what I have a problem with. And that's what James is saying. He's saying because otherwise, straightway, immediately, he gets up and goes his way and forgets. And in the Greek, they got this real big fault, brother so-and-so. Oh, sister so-and-so, boy, you need to get the victory over that.

God. And I mean, I know there have been times that the Holy Ghost has been on me really powerful on Sunday nights, and I know God was talking to folks. I mean, I know who he was talking to. But they just get up, and the next report you hear is worse than the last one. Why is that? Because people go out the door and they said amen when they sat in the pew and they heard that message and the Holy Ghost was pulling at their heartstrings, but they went out the door and straightway, immediately, they forgot what they heard and they didn't put it into practice. They didn't do it. And if you don't do it and you don't put it into practice, you're just a hearer. And he said the danger is of that is you deceive yourselves. You don't deceive anybody else. You don't deceive the preacher. The preacher's just the messenger. That's all, just the messenger. It's not up to the preacher to follow through to make sure you do it or don't do it. All the preacher can do is deliver the message. But then it's up to you what you're going to do with it. And that's why Paul said, take the more earnest heed, brethren, to the things which you have heard, lest at any time you should let them slip. Now, that in the Greek is different than it is in the English, because in the English it sounds like we're letting the word slip. But in the Greek it says, lest you should slip. Let me tell you something, God's word never slips. God's word never slips. It's always right on. God's word is always going to hit the bullseye perfectly. God's word is always on target. God never makes mistakes. He doesn't miss. Maybe I might miss, and somebody else might miss, but the Holy Ghost doesn't miss. But when we don't take the more earnest heed to the things that we have heard, we're the ones that slip. Now, I didn't have that in my notes because I didn't know I was going to bring that out. But Paul said that, and right now it escapes me where it is. But he said you've got to give the more earnest heed. I think it's still in Hebrews, but I'm not sure of the chapter. You have to give the more earnest heed, lest at any time that you should let it slip. Because James said it's going to be the tendency for most people to get up and go out along their way and forget what they have heard and deceive themselves. Now, the Greek word there for deceive means to reason beside the point, to misjudge, to miscalculate, to deceive through fallacious reasoning. Have you ever tried to get through to somebody and they're reasoning totally beside the point? And you keep saying, that is beside the point. And they're going on making this big elaborate argument and answer, and it doesn't have anything to do with what you're trying to get through to, the discussion, the point that needs to be made. They are constantly reasoning beside the point. And some people have done that so long and so much that that's all they know how to do. They go through their whole life that way. As soon as they're confronted with something that makes them feel the least bit uneasy or uncomfortable, they start reasoning beside the point. Trying to get off on another subject, distract it, miscalculate, misjudge. And all they're doing is deceiving themselves. And all they're doing is causing themselves to become more entrenched in a habit that's very destructive. Because I don't know about you, but I've been saved long enough and I've been through enough trials that I just want to know the truth. I don't like those trials that's, you know, the kind where the fiery furnace kind. I don't like the crucible trials. I don't like those at all. They almost make me want to just die. But when you get through them, God teaches you something. But I don't want to be one of those fallacious reasoners who's always having to go in those kind of trials because I just won't let the word of God come and wash me and cleanse me and then I can get up and obey God's word. So what we've got to realize is we don't do anything but deceive ourselves, and humans are very adept. We've gotten to be very adept at reasoning things to satisfy our mistakes and to satisfy why we do certain things. Now, I don't know the Lord. I'm just going to follow the Lord here tonight, and I may go another way than what I have, but I'm just going to follow the Lord. But I just thought about this. My little grandson, Noah, he was in there, and you know, I don't get to see him very much. I only get to see him a little bit. And he's quite rambunctious, as you probably have seen. So he's in there, and I'm thinking, oh, I'm trying to get my thoughts together and all. And he's in there, and he's wanting me to fly airplanes and all this stuff. But he's a very bright little boy. He's very bright. I mean, I know I'm his grandmother, and I know, you know, I'm probably, you know, a little biased. But he is. He's. He's

0: was like 5 years old, 6 years old. He's very bright, very verbal, and you could carry on a conversation with him like you could with an older person. And I'll never forget, you know, in that room, that's been the catch-all room for all the junk that you don't know what to do with. It's ended up in that room. And that room over the years, believe me, parts of plays, parts of this, parts of that. We don't even know. There's a big old brick in there. I mean, this big, heavy. I mean, I don't know. There's been all kinds of junk. Thank God it looks a whole lot better now because Benny and Helena got in there and they really cleaned it out. When that roof fell in, they didn't have a choice. They had to do it. But there's been this briefcase that's been in there for I don't know how many years. I'm going to assume it was one of the props for one of the plays. But it's a nice looking briefcase, the kind that's got the combination locks. And it's been sitting in there for absolutely for years. And I don't know what's in it or whatever. And for quite a while now, I would say that this went on for about a year. Every time Noah would come and he would go over there, it would bug him to death to know what is in that briefcase. And he would say, Grandma, what's in this briefcase? And we would go through the same thing. I don't know, Noah. Well, whose is it? I don't know, Noah. Well, what's it in here for? I don't know, Noah. And this went on, you know, every time it was like we'd never had this discussion before. And he would be trying his best to pick that lock. And he'd get, you know, he'd get pens and he'd get everything. And he'd say, Grandma, how can I get in here? Don't you want to know what's in here? And, you know, most of the time I would just ignore him.
1: Amen. I hope you're being spiritually enlightened by our message, The Mirror of the Man. Proverbs 27:19 says that just as a mirror reflects a person's face, a person's heart reflects who he really is. And the book of James is the New Testament equivalent to the book of Proverbs and carries this metaphor over, stating that God's word is the perfect law of liberty, and like a mirror, it reveals the hidden man of our hearts. The problem is, James said, we're prone to get up and go our way and forget what the word has revealed. It is only when we continue to look into the mirror of Scripture and act on it that we are justified and blessed in all our deeds. But most people, including many Christians, play the blame game. It's not my fault. And they conveniently suppress any pangs of conviction. For believers, this is very serious because the Holy Spirit convicts us not to condemn us, but to bring us to contrition and confession and conversion. Fallacious reasoning, arguing beside the point, open the door to self-deception and presumption. And many Christians are not able to differentiate between their soul and their spirit, which can lead to natural carnal remedies that will only ultimately fail when it is the spirit that is under attack and in turmoil. When people live out of their souls instead of their spirits, they learn to calibrate everything on an emotional experience level. As believers, we must make conscious discipline not to let our souls be the boss. And as born-again, spirit-led Christians, we can. If you are a believer dealing with emotional, mental, and/or spiritual issues, or if you know someone who is, you need this message in its entirety. The Mirror of the Man is available on one CD for a love gift of $10 or more for the radio ministry. 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Until next time, this is Sharon Knott saying, Maranatha.
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6: Because regardless of the size of the idol, it'll never be bigger than God. You can make it, you can craft an idol as big as the earth. It's a speck of dust compared to God. It's an infinite point compared to God. Nothing, no idol can be constructed that comes near depicting and portraying who the Lord is.
4: Hi, I'm Caleb, and welcome to Building Your House with Tim Brown, pastor of Calvary Chapel, Fremont. The Bible says that unless the Lord builds the house, they labor in vain who build it. Building Your House is a verse-by-verse study through the Bible. How important it is to build your life upon the tested truth of the Word of God. Open your Bible with Pastor Tim and follow along.
6: Isaiah chapter 40, beginning at verse 12 this morning. Who has measured the waters in the hollow of his hand and marked off the heavens by the span and calculated the dust of the earth by the measure and weighed the mountains in a balance and the hills in a pair of scales? Who has directed the Spirit of the Lord or as his counselor has informed him? With whom did he consult and who gave him understanding? And who taught him in the path of justice and taught him knowledge? And informed him of the way of understanding. Behold, the nations are like a drop from a bucket, and are regarded as a speck of dust on the scales. Behold, he lifts up the islands like fine dust. Even Lebanon is not enough to burn, nor its beasts enough for a burnt offering. All the nations are as nothing before him. They are regarded by him as less than nothing and meaningless. To whom, then, will you liken God? Or what likeness will you compare with him? As for the idol, a craftsman casts it, a goldsmith plates it with gold, and a silversmith fashions chains of silver. He who is too impoverished for such an offering selects a tree that does not rot. He seeks out for himself a skillful craftsman to prepare an idol that will not totter. Do you not know? Have you not heard? Has it not been declared to you from the beginning? Have you not understood from the foundations of the earth? It is he who sits above the circle of the earth, and its inhabitants are like grasshoppers, who stretches out the heavens like a curtain and spreads them out like a tent to dwell in. He it is who reduces rulers to nothing, who makes the judges of the earth meaningless. Scarcely have they been planted, scarcely have they been sown, scarcely has their stock taken root in the earth, but he merely blows on them and they wither. And the storm carries them away like stubble. To whom then will you liken me, that I would be his equal, says the Holy One? Lift up your eyes on high and see who has created these stars, the one who leads forth their hosts by number, and he calls them all by name. Because of the greatness of his might and the strength of his power, not one of them is missing. So Heavenly Father, this morning as we look at your grandeur, your majesty, your awesomeness, Father, may our hearts be filled with who you are. May we sing for joy, Lord, over the greatness of your being. We love you, Lord Jesus. We thank you for your mercies and your grace, and may we have an ear to hear what the Holy Spirit is saying to the church. And in Jesus' name, amen. Amen. Go ahead and be seated. The same question is repeated in verse 18 and 25, to whom then will you liken me, says the Lord? To whom then will you liken God? And that's a great question for every generation. It's a great question for every individual. You know, you can compare some things to others. You can buy Advil, or you can get the generic brand CVS aspirin. 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But the thing is, does God have a generic? You know, if you were to look at the panels on those two boxes of medication, they'd have the same active ingredients. But who has the same active ingredients as God? Is there anybody else that compare to him, that can be equal to him? You can compare those two products. 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Same active ingredients. But who has the active ingredients of God? You know, that kind of comparison just won't work for the Lord. Is there a generic for God? And this text says what? No, I don't think so. There's no generic for God. Nothing else, no one else has his active ingredients. So here's the question. What are the active ingredients of the Lord? And our passage answers that question. In verse 12, we see the immensity of God, and we can ask the question, how big is God? And one of the answers is, he's bigger than the oceans. You'll notice verse 12 there. Who has measured the waters in the hollow of his hands? There are about 342,543,511 cubic miles of water in the world's ocean, and each cubic mile of seawater weighs 4.7 billion tons. And that equals, see if I get this right, millions, billions, trillions, 1 quintillion, 609 quadrillion, 954 trillion, no, billion, whatever it is. I had it all worked out in my, that's big. And that's just one hand for God. He weighs out the oceans in the hollow of his hands. And so the Lord might, an angel might ask the Lord, hey, God, how much is all the water on the earth weigh? Well, it feels like 1 quintillion, 609 million or billion, all 700 million tons of water. Yeah, that's what it feels like to me. One hand. God is big. God is bigger than the oceans. Also notice there in verse 12 of chapter 40, he's marked off the heavens by a span. Now the span is from the tip of your thumb to the tip of your little finger stretched out. That's the span. And so God can measure the heavens just like that. Oh yeah, it's about five fingers wide for the Lord. We know that the earth is just a speck of dust in the Milky Way galaxy. The earth is 25,000 miles in circumference. It's 8,000 miles in diameter. And the sun, though, is 1.2 million times bigger, larger than the earth. That means you can take 1.2 million terra firmas, 1,200,000 earths, and put them inside the sun. But Betelgeuse is even bigger than the sun. It's so much bigger that if Betelgeuse were hollowed out, you could put the sun in the center of Betelgeuse and the earth 92 million miles away, and it would orbit around the sun inside of Betelgeuse. That's a pretty big scar. But God can measure it all just with the span of his hands. How big is God? He's bigger than the oceans. He's bigger than the heavens. He's also bigger than the earth. The earth weighs, okay, I think I have this one, 6,585 quintillion tons or 120 septillion pounds, just in case someone asks you tonight over coffee. You can just kind of throw it out as a fun fact. Did you know that the earth weighs 120 septillion pounds? Bigger than the earth. God is also bigger than the universe. Someone has said this, that his center is everywhere and his circumference is nowhere. How big is God? He's bigger than the ocean. He's bigger than the heavens. He's bigger than the earth. He's bigger than the universe. Our God is immense. And this is what he reveals to us in verse 12. In verses 13 and 14, he reveals to us his omniscience. God is all wise. How wise is God? You notice verse 13, who has directed the Spirit of the Lord? This could be literally translated, who has studied closely the Spirit of Yahweh? Who knows enough to give God advice? Now, I know all of us have, right? You should do this, and you should do that, and boy, Lord, over here, I just don't think that. That's a no-starter for me over there, so don't even go there, God. But who really knows enough to give God advice? This is why Solomon says in Ecclesiastes, God is God in heaven, there are you on the earth, let your words be few. Just sit before the Lord. Meditate on him. Commune with him. God knows your heart. Jesus is ever interceding for you. The Holy Spirit knows your heart. And sometimes I will do this. I'll say, God, I'm not going to pray and ask you for anything. Holy Spirit, just intercede. Jesus, just intercede for me. You can do a whole lot better job than I can, which is no excuse for not praying. But sometimes I'll just get to an end of myself, and Lord, I don't know what to pray. I don't know how to pray right now. And so you're doing it anyway. And so, Lord, I'm just going to sit here and just soak in your intercedings for me and the Holy Spirit's intercedings in me. Who's wise is God? In the Canaanite creation myth, the gods created the heavens and the earth, and they had to consult with one another, and they had to overcome hostile forces. And when Moses penned Genesis 1:1, it wasn't to refute the godless doctrine of evolution, because that wasn't floating around in the day. In the beginning, God created the heavens and the earth. Moses penned that to refute the Canaanite creation myths, that God had to have consultation with other gods before he could do this, before he could do that. He had to have the other gods rubber stamp what he wanted to do, and he had to fight against opposition. And Moses said, no, that's not the way it happened at all. God said, let there be light, and there was light. He didn't need anybody else's approval. He didn't need anybody else's permission. He wasn't part of a creation committee. God alone did it. The Bible says that there was no negotiation with other beings. He didn't have to take into consideration the advice of others when he created the world. So in verses 13 and 14, we see his omniscience. How wise is God? In verses 15 through 17, we see his omniscience. How powerful is God? Behold, the nations are like a drop from a bucket and are regarded as a speck of dust on the scales. Behold, he lifts up the islands like fine dust. Even Lebanon is not enough to burn, nor its beast enough for a burnt offering. All the nations are as nothing before him. They are regarded by him as less than nothing and meaningless. So how powerful is God? Well, the nations are nothing. They're a speck of dust before him. When it comes to creation, when it comes to history, the Lord says, there's no one like me. Who can you compare me to? And that's what he asks in verse 18. Who is like God in his immensity, in his knowledge, and in his power? To who, to what can God be compared? I wonder if CVS has a generic for God. You know, you can get the real God, or you can get this, you know, inferior God, but the same active ingredients. There's nothing like that. Nothing has the same active ingredients as God. Now, in verses 19 and 20, the idolater tries to capture the immensity and the omniscience and the omnipotence of God with gold and silver and wood. Verse 19, as for the idol, a craftsman casts it, a goldsmith plates it with gold, a silversmith fashions it with chains of silver. And he who is impoverished, too impoverished for such an offering, he selects a tree that does not rot, and he seeks out for himself a skillful worker, craftsman, to prepare it so it will not totter. So here we have the idolater, and we'll return to this in a minute, but the idolater, he tries to capture the active ingredients of God in gold, in silver, and in wood, and he can't do that. In verses 21 through 26, we really have a summary of the uniqueness of God. Who is like the Lord? Do you not know? Have you not heard? Has it not been declared to you from the beginning? Have you not understood from the foundation of the earth? It is he who sits above the circle of the earth, and its inhabitants are like grasshoppers, who stretches out the heavens like a curtain and spreads them out as a tent to dwell in. He it is who reduces rulers to nothing. He makes the judges of the earth meaningless. Scarcely have they been planted, have they been sown, have their stock taken root in the earth, but he merely blows on them and they wither, and the storm carries them away like stubble. To whom then will you liken me, that I would be his equal, says the Holy One? Lift up your eyes on high and see who has created these stars and the one who leads forth their hosts by number. He calls them all by name. And because of the greatness of his might and the strength of his power, not one of them is missing. And so verses 21 through 26 really are a summary of what's been said in the earlier passage there. And then in 18 and 25, those two verses, we come back to that question, God's question, to whom then will you liken me? Can gold, silver, and wood, can those portray the immensity of God, the omniscience of God, the omnipotence of God, his power, his strength, and his might? And obviously they can. You know, in trying to get a grip on God, man has downsized God. Because regardless of the size of the idol, it'll never be bigger than God. You can craft an idol as big as the earth. It's a speck of dust compared to God. It's an infinite point compared to God. Nothing, no idol can be constructed that comes near depicting and portraying who the Lord is. Any image downsizes him. Any image diminishes him. And the idol here that man is making, it doesn't diminish God in a way that an iPad would diminish a movie. You know, I can watch a movie on my big screen, or I can just go to either Netflix on the big screen or Netflix on my iPad. And it just takes the big picture and makes it a little picture. And everything that's on the big screen is on the small screen. Everything is there, but just in smaller scale. But that's not how idolatry works. There's no way for idolatry. So all the active ingredients of the big screen, they're on the small screen. Oh, there's Sean Connery, there's Sean Connery. There's the guy he's going to beat up. There's the guy he's going to beat up. And there he is dead, and there he is dead. You know, so it's all there. There's nothing missing except that it's in smaller scale. But in idolatry, the essential attributes of God, they're removed. An idol just isn't a small god. An idol is no god. No god whatsoever, because the active ingredients can't be enfolded into the thing. An idol cannot convey the immensity, the omnipotence, and the omniscience of God. And how could an idol remind you of God, again, when all of the active ingredients have been removed? And this is the big thing with Isaiah here. He's prophesying to a people that will be coming back from the Babylonian captivity. While during Jeremiah's life, Nebuchadnezzar comes down and he destroys Jerusalem, destroys the temple, and takes the people captive to Babylon. Jeremiah, who am I talking about? I'm sorry, did I say Jeremiah? Can we go back like 45 seconds? Okay, Isaiah here is prophesying the Babylonian captivity of the people of God. But afterwards, they'll come out of captivity. The reason they went into captivity is basically because of their love of idols and of their compromise with idols, with those which are no gods at all. And all of the prophets came to Israel, said, get rid of your idols, get rid of your idols, get rid of your idols. Hey, prophet, what's the will of God? Get rid of your idol. No, we don't want to hear that. Really, what's the will of God? Get rid of your idol. Because you have taken he who is God, kicked him out of your house, and you've brought in that which is no God at all. That's not a small God. That's no God at all. Because the active ingredients of Yahweh are not there whatsoever. And so the prophets always wrestled with the people concerning idolatry. Now the Holy Spirit wrestles with you and me, because we bring into our lives that which is not God. Lust, greed, hatred, unforgiveness, bitterness, those things that your soul can feed on, That's not healthy. It's just the opposite of health. And wealth and materialism and pride and pride of position and pride of popularity, pride of achievement. These are no replacements for God whatsoever. They are no God at all. But just like one of the prophets say, my people feed on ashes. We feed on that which is not of the Lord. And we think it will fill us. A thinner body, another woman, more food, a newer car, a bigger house, bigger screen TV, more popularity, the corner office, more knowledge, another degree after my name. Yeah, that's it. But you'll get it, and you'll find that it's empty. It can't fulfill the promise that God can only fulfill in your life. And even as the people that Isaiah is prophesying to feed on ashes, so God's people so often can feed on ashes. And so again, an idol cannot convey the immensity and the omnipotence and the omniscience of God because it removes those active ingredients. Let's go to that next slide there. All right. That's 45 years ago, and that's our wedding day. The first thing I do when I look at that, I think, she's just adorable. The second thing is, it didn't take me too long to wipe that smile off her face. The third thing I think is, what a pathetic mustache. I can't believe I sported that thing. But anyway, that's us on our wedding day. We just came out of the church. You can see the bouquet in her hand. I just love that. And so, off to life. But, if you remove our personalities, there we go. Who is that? What is that? You know, and you take something of the active ingredients of who we are, and you remove them. Now, what also, if you remove our humanness, there we go. Well, those aren't human. Those are stick figures right there. And if you remove our physicality altogether, what you have is a blank screen. And that's exactly what idolatry is. It removes the immensity of God, the omniscience of God, the omnipotence of God. And that's all you're left with. And so that can be nothing, or it can be anything you choose. You can just make it up as you go on. So you can have nothing in the middle of your heart, or you can just make it up as you go along in your heart. And I think the same person does the same thing at the same time, if that makes sense. But that's what idolatry is. And this is what Isaiah is trying to persuade the people about. This is what he's trying just to hammer into their soul. This is what you have on the screen of your heart and of your life. And that's just not a little God. That's not just Yahweh shrunk down. That's nothing exploded big. They're feeding on ashes, and they were exchanging the creature, the creator, for the creature. So now, this is the situation that we find ourselves in. God in verses 12 through 26, he's seeking to impress upon the people the majesty, the awesomeness of God.
7: 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There's something for each age group, and we have various outreach ministries to participate in. Remember, unless the Lord builds a house, they labor in vain who build it.
8: Foundations of Freedom, a look at America's founding principles and the leaders who shaped our nation.
9: Ronald Reagan understood that liberty could never be taken for granted. In 1967, he warned Americans, freedom is a fragile thing, and it's never more than one generation away from extinction. President Reagan knew the freedoms secured by one generation were not guaranteed to survive to the next. Today, as socialistic ideas that place greater power in the hands of government gain renewed support, Reagan's warning carries even greater weight. Freedom is more than inheritance. It's a responsibility, one we all share. Every generation must fight for the principles that made self-government possible. Freedom only survives when each generation chooses to defend it. So, do we have the courage to defend and protect what is being challenged, the very principles that made America the greatest experiment in history?
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0: You know, sometimes people say to me, well, the law of God was done away with. If the law of God was done away with, Jesus would not have had to die, because He died because we broke the law. The law of God is enshrined. It is tabernacled there beneath the very throne of God in the sanctuary. And the priest comes and sprinkles the pure blood above the broken law. Thank God that the blood of Christ can be sprinkled over our transgressions, that the blood of Christ can be sprinkled over our sins. Thank God in the judgment hour, there is our high priest sprinkling in symbol His blood over the law that we have broken so that we can go free. And as our names come up in judgment, Jesus says, this man, this woman is one of mine. My blood covers their sin and pardons their sin. But notice, this is not sin-laden blood now that is sprinkled. It is pure blood. When we confess our sins, they're covered by the blood of Christ. But one day, heaven itself must be cleansed. One day, the record of those sins must be blotted out forever. So that leads us to understand the difference between the covering of sin and the blotting out of sin. When we confess our sins, they are covered by the blood of Jesus. But yet the record of that sin remains in heaven until the day that Christ finally blots sin out of the universe. So day by day we seek Him and we say, Jesus, I long for You not only to blot sin out of the record in heaven, but Jesus, my longing is to blot for You to blot sin out of the temple of in my heart. Lord, blot sin out of my life. Lord Jesus, by Your grace, blot out that evil temper, blot out that lust, blot out that anger, blot out that resentment. Jesus, I have confessed it. Jesus, I want it blotted out of my life. Now notice, some people say, well, what could there be in heaven that could ever need to be cleansed? The Bible is very clear. It talks about the sanctuary in Hebrews 9, verse 22 and 23. It says, apart from the shedding of blood, there is no remission of sins. It was needful, therefore, that the copies of the things in heaven should be cleansed in this way. Now, notice the expression, it was needful. That means it has to be done. But that heavenly things themselves should be cleansed with more costly sacrifices. Is there anything up in heaven that needs to be cleansed? According to this text, there is. What is it? The stream of sin that has been transferred through the record of sin into heaven by the blood of the blood of Christ, that record still remains. And Jesus, through this ancient sanctuary service on the Day of Atonement, is revealing just how heaven is going to be cleansed through the blood of Christ. Now, how could anything in heaven need cleansing? The sprinkled blood spoke of pardon. It spoke of covering. But God desires not only to cover sin, but He desires to blot it out of the universe forever. The blotting out of sin was typified by the services of the Day of Atonement, the climax in the round of ministration dealing with sin. So here you have this final end of sin. I am so glad that sin is not going to remain forever, aren't you? I'm so glad that there's a record of sin that's going to be gone forever. I'm so glad that sin will be blotted out of the universe, never to raise up its ugly head again. That's why the Bible says that He not only wants to blot sin out of the heavenly sanctuary, He wants to blot sin out of the sanctuary in the temple of our hearts. Look, Acts 3, verse 19 to 21. Repent, therefore, and be converted, that your sins may be what? Blotted out, so that the times of refreshing may come from the presence of the Lord, and that he may send Jesus Christ, who was preached to you before, whom heaven must receive until the times of the restoration of all things. God wants to restore all things. He wants to restore his image in your life. The Bible says, 1 John 3, verse 1 and 2, Beloved, now are we the sons of God. Yet it doth not yet appear what we shall be. But when he shall appear, we shall be like him, for we shall see him as he is. You said, how can God ever do that in my life? The Bible says, Hebrews 12, verse 1 and 2, that he is the author and the finisher of our faith. Philippians chapter 1, verse 6 says that he that has begun a good work in you is going to finish it. God is going to do something amazing with you. Look, when a child is in the first grade, are they in school? Are they in school? Do they know algebra, trigonometry, and calculus? I know you got smart kids. Do they know algebra, trigonometry, and calculus? No. But if they stay in school, will they one day have a class in algebra?
1: Yes.
0: Look, you're in school with Jesus. Don't go out of school. As long as you stay in the school of Christ, committed to him, he will work miracles in your life that you cannot imagine. As you come to him every day and let the light of his word shine in your life, as you come to him every day and feast on the bread of life, as you come to him, don't let the devil discourage you. Don't let the devil say to you, you're not good enough. Don't let the devil say to you, you'll never make it. Because he that has pardoned your sins will give you power and strength in your life. Because God has spoken it by the mouth of all his holy prophets since the world began. And I believe it, friends. What about you? Now, what's the difference between sprinkled blood in the holy place and sprinkled blood in the most holy place? The sprinkled blood in the holy place records the record of our sin. The stream of sin goes in through the lamb, carried by the priest there. The sprinkled blood in the holy place is sin-tinged blood. The sprinkled blood in the most holy place is not sin-tinged blood. It's pure blood that will cleanse. The blood in the holy place represents sins covered. The blood in the most holy place represents sins blotted out. Why doesn't God blot out our sins as soon as sinners confess them? Why doesn't he just blot sin out? For two reasons. Number one, God never takes away your freedom of choice. When you come to Christ, he's going to forgive you instantly and immediately. No questions about it. But the record of that sin is up there in the sanctuary. And if you want to go looking for it, you want to go hunting it, you want to go take it back, he's not going to take that away from you. So when he blots out sin finally, it's because we have confessed that sin, we repent of that sin, and we don't want it anymore. We say, Lord, I want to be done with that thing. But there's a second reason why you have the blotting out of sin. And it's this. The blotting out of sin in heaven's sanctuary is so that the whole universe will be totally, absolutely clean. And there won't even be a record of sin any longer. It's going to be gone, completely gone. In those Day of Atonement services, when the priest left the sanctuary, when he came out, you remember when he went into the sanctuary, the Lord's goat was slain. But there was one other goat left. Now, the Bible says that he came out of the sanctuary now. Leviticus 16, verse 21. And Aaron shall lay both his hands on the head of the live goat. Now, remember, when you lay your hands on the animal, what are you doing? You're not only confessing, but you're transferring what? Ownership. So here, Aaron comes out of the most holy place. He carries with him out all the sin that has been accumulating through the record of sin in the sanctuary. He lays both of his hands on the head of the live goat. The guilt of sin is transferred. He confesses, now notice what he confesses, over it all the iniquities of the children of Israel and all their transgressions. This is not a goat that is a savior. The savior's pure blood has cleansed the sanctuary. But here, all of the guilt of sin, all of the shame of sin, all of the condemnation of sin, all of the failures, all of the rebellion, all of that now is placed on the head of this goat. It says, in all their sins, putting them on the head of the goat, and he shall send it away into the wilderness by the hand of a suitable man. So this goat is taken away. This goat that now bears the responsibility here. This goat is called Azazel. It represents Satan. So at the end of time, Christ leaves heaven's sanctuary, and Satan bears all the responsibility, all the guilt, all the shame of sin. He is led far away and eventually burned and consumed in the lake of fire, and the universe is clean, and we rejoice with Jesus forever and ever and ever and ever through the ceaseless ages of all eternity. What do you say? Praise God. That one day the devil that's tempted us, one day that the devil that has led us into sin, one day the devil that has tried to trip you up, one day he bears the responsibility, he bears the guilt, he bears the condemnation, he's led away forever and ever. Now there in that judgment, previous to that final day, somebody is thinking here, but Pastor, what if I don't pass the judgment? I want you to take you up into the courtroom of heaven. I want you to look up there at thousands and thousands of heavenly beings. The cherubims are there. The seraphims are there. Angels are there. They crowd in around the throne of God. Daniel saw it actually in Daniel 7, verse 9 and 10. Daniel says, I kept looking until the thrones were set up. This is during this Day of Atonement. This is previous to the sins being put on Satan. But this is what leads up to it that's so exciting and thrilling.
21: 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And now, back to Pastor Mark Finley.
0: I kept looking until the thrones were set up. The Ancient of Days. Who's the Ancient of Days? God the Father took his seat. Thousands, thousands were attending to him. Thousands of angels gather around. There's nothing more interesting, more fascinating, more captivating in the universe than this. The thousands of angels gather around. The Bible says, myriads were standing before him. The court was set. The books were open. Here is earth's final judgment before the guilt of sin is placed upon Satan. And there, as Daniel looks up, he sees this judgment scene. A son of man enters the court. Daniel says, I beheld till the son of man came. He enters the heavenly court. And as Jesus walks into the courtroom, every voice is hushed. And Jesus walks right to the judgment bar of God. The Bible says, Daniel 7, verse 13, he came to the Ancient of Days and was presented before him. Jesus comes there before the very throne of God. Why is this Son of Man? Why is this our high priest? He's actually treated like a prisoner before the bar of God because he stands there and your name comes up in judgment. And all of the universe is hushed. You are so valuable to God that nobody will be saved or lost by the stroke of some cosmic pen, but your name comes up before God. And Jesus steps forward and he says, Mark Finley deserves eternal death. He deserves to go into the grave and never come out. But before the universe, he says, Father, I died that death. I was judged as guilty. I was condemned for his sins. He's come to me. His sins are covered with my blood. Now, Father, by grace, blot them out of the record forever. And the whole universe begins to sing. Worthy, worthy is the Lamb that was slain to receive riches and power and glory forever. Your name comes up. Alice, or Mary, or Sally, or John, or Peter, Harry, your name comes up before God, and you are one of his children, bought by the blood of Christ. And as your name comes up, Jesus steps forth, and he says, this man, this woman is one of mine. My blood covers their sin. They came to me and confessed. And now, the record of that sin is expunged, blotted out of the whole universe. Jesus was judged as a prisoner before the bar of God. The gospel is good news. Jesus Christ has earned the right to take our place in the judgment. If we stand in the judgment alone, there is no way we can be saved. But if we stand in the judgment with God, there is no way that we can be lost. Look, Hebrews 9, verse 28. Can you read it with me, please? Christ was once offered to bear the sins of many, and unto them that look for him shall he appear the second time without sin unto salvation. Notice what the text says. Christ was once offered to bear the sins of many. That's on the cross. And unto them that look for him, he shall appear the second time without sin. What does it mean that Jesus will appear the second time without sin? He comes this time not as a sin bearer. He comes this time not to bear our sin, but to deliver us from this world of sin and ultimately place the responsibility all on Satan. Notice Hebrews 9, verse 26. He has put away sin by the sacrifice of himself. The sacrifice of Christ on Calvary's cross is not cheap grace. There are many Christians who believe that grace is cheap. Grace is free, but it's not cheap. Our sins have cost heaven the death of the Son of God. Our sins bring pain to Jesus now. Jesus is the Lamb, Revelation 13, 8, slain from the foundation of the world. So from the first inkling of sin, pain entered into the universe and into heaven. And the cross is a revelation to our dull senses of the pain that sin from its very inception has brought to the heart of God. Every deed of sin, every departure from right brings grief to him. He has come to put away sin, not simply to pardon our sin, but to deliver us from the grip of sin. Grace delivers us from the guilt of sin and the grip of sin. Grace delivers us and pardons us from the penalty of a broken law, but it empowers us to be different people. We come to Christ just as we are, and he says, I accept you, my child, just as you are. But as we come as we are, we don't stay as we are. There's power in the gospel to change us. In ancient Israel, all eyes were on the sanctuary during that Day of Atonement. What was going on then? Leviticus 23, verse 27 to 29, it says, it shall be a holy convocation for you. You shall afflict your souls and offer an offering made by fire to the Lord. During these 10 days before the final judgment, what was happening? They afflicted their souls. You shall do no work on that same day. In other words, it was a special time, for it is the Day of Atonement for you before the Lord your God. For 10 days, Israel gathered. Any person who's not afflicted of soul, what is afflicted of soul? It means to repent of sin, means to confess your sin. On that same day, he'll be cut off. In other words, those that did not confess their sin on the Day of Atonement, the Day of Judgment, would be judged and cut off from God's people during that time. So, in heaven's final judgment, before the throne of God, Jesus can only represent those who've come to him. He can only stand for those that have given their lives to him. Who's going to be approved in the judgment on that great final day? Could it be that we are living in the judgment hour right now? Revelation chapter 14, verse 6 and 7 says, and I saw another angel flying in the midst of heaven, having the everlasting gospel to preach to those that dwell on the earth, to every nation, kindred, tongue, and people. That's happening right now. Fear God, the Bible says, and give glory to him, for the hour of his judgment is come. When Christ comes to give out the rewards, there must be a judgment previous to his coming to determine who receives what reward. Are we living in the judgment hour right now? How can I possibly stand before the throne of God? I can only stand before the throne of God in Christ. The investigative phase of the judgment takes place before Jesus comes back. This sometimes is called the pre-Advent judgment, a judgment that takes place before Jesus comes. But Jesus will stand for us in that judgment. Have I placed my absolute trust in Jesus as my sacrifice, as my only hope? Tonight, Jesus for you has paid it all. But the only sin he can forgive is the one you give to him. The only sin that he can pardon is the one that you confess. In that judgment, have I placed my absolute

0: Sin has left its crimson stain. Jesus washed it white as snow. When your name comes up before the judgment bar of God, there is no way you can be lost in Christ.
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0: And His power is sufficient to blot the deepest stains of sin out of your life right now. Many years ago, a young boy crossing the street was in a terrible accident. Ambulances were called. Medical personnel came. The boy was rushed to the hospital. And the medical personnel and physicians recognized that this boy needed a very serious operation. They operated. But as happens in many operations, the boy needed a blood transfusion. They looked for someone to donate blood. Finally, they found a blood donor. His dad had the same blood type. And the father went into the operating recovery room. It was before the days of blood plasma. It was the days that they did direct blood transfusions. The nurse took that swab and dipped it in the alcohol and rubbed father's vein and pricked him. And blood began to flow through that plastic tube directly into the boy. And the father stood there looking at the form of his son lying there, watching the blood flow into his son. And the father said, "Doctor, if you need to, take it all. Doctor, if you need to, take every drop of my blood." Jesus came into a sinful world and hung on Calvary's cross, and with blood running down his hands, dripping on the rock below, is as if Jesus looked up and said, "Father, take every drop of my blood, because my people are too precious to be lost." Jesus paid it all. All to Him we owe. Would you like to, in the quietness of this moment, wherever you are, God is touching your heart. Why not open your heart to Jesus right now? Why not say, "Jesus, my life is yours. Jesus, I'm confessing my sin to you now. Jesus, I'm coming to you now." Jesus says, "Him that cometh to me, I'll never cast out." But you say, I've come before. But what is it in your life? What's deep down inside? He wants not only to confess you, to confess your sins, He wants not only to cover them, but He wants to do a work in your heart to blot them out. Would you let Him do that right now? Would you ask Him for grace, for pardon, and grace for deliverance? As we pray right now, wherever you are, His arms are wide open for you. He says, "Come unto me, all you that are burdened and heavy laden, I'll give you a rest." Let's pray. Oh, my Father, we come to you just now. We open our heart to you just now. You gave every drop of blood for us. And Father, thank you for covering our sin. Thank you that it's covered from the universe as far as the east is from the west. You've separated our sins from us, that the record of our sin is there covered by the blood of Christ in the sanctuary. But Father, thank you for the teaching of the Day of Atonement, that one day sin will be blotted out. One day sin will be gone forever. Lord, blot sin out of the universe soon. Come soon, Lord, but blot it out of our hearts, Lord. And may we stand with you one day in glory and rejoice in a world where there's no sickness, suffering, or pain. We pray in Jesus' name. Amen.

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12: 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But the fact is, God says no. They're your starting point. 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
1: Now, when David and his men came to Ziklag on the third day, the Amalekites had raided the south as far as Ziklag. They had struck Ziklag and burned it with fire. They had taken as captives all the women who were there. They did not kill anyone, but carried them off and went on their way. David and his men came to the city, and they found it burned with fire, and their wives, their sons, and their daughters taken captive. So David and the people that were with him lifted up their voice and wept until they had no strength in them to weep. Now David's two wives were taken, Ahinoam, the Jezreelitess, and Abigail, the wife of Nabal, the Carmelite. David was greatly distressed, for the people talked of stoning him, because all the people were bitter in spirit, each over his sons and daughters. But David encouraged himself in the Lord his God. And David said to Abiathar, the priest, the son of Ahimelech, please bring the ephod to me. So Abiathar brought the ephod to David. David inquired at the Lord, saying, should I pursue after this raiding party? Will I overtake them? And he answered, that was the Lord, pursue them, for you will surely overtake them and will surely recover all. If it's all right with you, I'd like to preach from the topic, Ziklag is not your address. It's your launching pad. If I would just turn to the graduates and just tell you, whatever that place that tried to take everything from you, I want you to know it's not your address. It's your launching pad. You may be seated. You may be seated. Let me begin. When I get into the fall months, because I know so many people, young people in high school are taking those PSATs, ACTs. Have you noticed that I've been always giving something about science lately and about the body? Because we usually score low on that part of the test, because some of the schools don't emphasize some of the basics about reality, biology, nature. Today I came across something that's so positive. It's called elastic potential energy. It's probably going to be on the test. Okay? In physics, there's a principle called elastic potential energy. When an archer pulls back a bowstring, the bow does not look powerful. It looks bent. It looks stressed. It looks like something is wrong with it. But scientists tell us that the further back you pull it, the more energy is being stored inside the structure. The tension is not destroying the bow. The tension is loading it. And the moment the archer releases, all of that stored energy converts into kinetic force energy, and the arrow flies with precision and power that the naked eye can barely track. I came to tell somebody today, I don't know who I'm talking to, that God did not bend you. Rather, God is loading you for what is ahead. Hey, somebody talk to me. Graduates, some of you haven't been here with me, don't know me, but you need to know you got some work to do today. You got to help me preach this sermon. Somebody talk to me. You see, one of the things I looked into the text that I just read to you is that David had three things hitting him simultaneously. I tell you, most of us can survive one thing. We can survive a second thing, but when that third thing hits, it's called triple compression. He's being blamed for the loss. Did you check what I'm saying? He gets back and the women and children are gone. He's being blamed for the loss. He's dealing with losing everything he loved and his life is being threatened. This is known as triple compression. I need to tell you something that's really honest about triple compression. And if you've been there, you know what I'm talking about. Triple compression is the kind of pressure that halts progress in the best of us. It breaks leaders. It shuts down dreams. It causes internal chaos and dissension. It stalls ministry, and it creates hopelessness. It's the compression where weights are pressing you down from every direction all at once. You see, David had come to Ziklag. And the reason why I tell you about Ziklag is because the definition of the place says it was a resting place. Ziklag was a resting place that ended up in ruins. They had come to Ziklag to recover, but end up losing everything they came with. They'd come to begin again and instead found themselves standing in the ashes of what used to be, with people who once followed you now talking about stoning you. If that's your story, I need you to know that the address on the envelope does not determine the destiny written in the covenant. God designed that Ziklag is not your address. It's your launching pad. Can I talk to somebody? Because the second part of verse 6 is possibly the thing that you should center in on. And in that second part of verse 6, it says, but David encouraged himself in the Lord, his God. I looked at it. He didn't get any counseling. Hello? I looked at it. He didn't have the pastor come over and try to cheer him up and pray for him. I found in these seven words, one man recognized one God and made one decision. And that one decision changed the entire trajectory of his life. You see, the seven words are, but David encouraged himself in the Lord his God. So this morning, I want to pull back the bow and load the bow. And I want to tell somebody, ruin is not your residence. Restoration is your return address. The God who saw the Amalekites take what you had is the same God who's going to give you the strength to take it all back again. Because Ziklag's not your address, it never was. It's simply the place where God taught you how to pull back and load the bow. Can I begin and share some things? Because when you get to a Ziklag situation, you need to load up in order to launch. So when in Ziklag, the first thing, you have to strengthen your spirit. When in Ziklag, you strengthen your spirit. And let me say it this way. Because I know what happens after graduation. We get cocky. Hello? You told somebody, I didn't graduate a long time. Every time I got a little high, I got cocky. Come on. Oh, I got it now. Oh, yeah, I'm going somewhere now. But sometimes you get to a Ziklag situation. So when you get in Ziklag, the first thing that we learn that David does, he strengthens his spirit. Strengthen your spirit before you chase what you lost. Did somebody catch that one? That might hit you on the way home. Strengthen your spirit before you chase what you lost. Time, money, opportunity, hope. You know who she was. You know who he was, huh? Before David took one step toward recovery, before he organized one regiment, before he launched a new attack, before he gave another order to another soldier, before you talk to anybody else, the Bible tells us in 1 Samuel, verse 6, that second part, but David encouraged himself in the Lord. Seven words. I looked up the seven words, but I looked closely at encouraged himself. The Hebrew says, Chazaz be Yahweh Elohav. It literally means he made himself strong in Yahweh, his God. strengthen your spirit. This is not a passive posture. This is a reflective, intentional, deliberate act of spiritual self-strengthening. No prophet came to lay his hand on him. No ministers came to pray for him. No worship team stirred his soul up. No armor bearer whispered a word of encouragement in his ear. David reached back into the reservoir of his covenant relationship with God and drew out what no Amalekite raid had the power to take away. Somebody needs to hear this today. Before you chase what you lost, you have to strengthen your spirit. Because a deleted man, a deleted woman, a depleted leader makes desperate decisions. When you get depleted, you get desperate. But a strengthened spirit makes kingdoms move. I wish I had somebody. I told you I need y'all to help me over here. I got one or two over here, but I need everybody over here on the front row. Because what David did was called holy archaeology. He was digging through the rubble of his present crisis to find the bedrock of his past testimony. He was obeying what Psalm 103 verse 2 said, "Bless the Lord, O my soul, and forget not all his benefits to me." Sometimes you have to dig to remember all of God's benefits to you. Dig and remember the benefits already given. Whoo, we're trying to look at the benefits that are coming, but sometimes you got to go back and remember what he brought you from, what he prevented you from staying into. Somebody talk to me. Forget not all his benefits. I looked up the word. Forget, you're dealing with somebody who just got, I got obsessed with knowing what God was really saying. And so I always look back in the language that it was written in. And I looked over, forget, in Hebrew, the word is shekach. It means to mislay something important unintentionally. God knows that when a crisis hit, we develop spiritual amnesia. Spiritual amnesia is not always a choice. It's because of the trauma. Trauma causes you to mislay what you know about God. Huh? Your situation causes you to forget what God has done for you. It causes you to misplace what he's already done in your life. Load up. You and I got to get into the discipline of encouragement and reach back into the archives of God's faithfulness and pull the record back up again. Load up, because the enemy wants you to forget every testimony God ever gave you. He wants you to forget every door that opened when every door was supposed to be closed. He wants you to forget every miracle that came through when the math said it was impossible. He wants your trauma to bury your testimony under the weight of what burned. But David teaches us that before you make another move, before you chase what was taken and what was lost, before you pursue what was promised, you have to load up from the launching pad at Ziklag, because a launching pad must be able to bear the weight of what is about to leave. Somebody has talked to me. Ziklag's not your address. I need everybody in this house to know you're not a bandit in Ziklag. You're not a bandit where you are. You're being prepared on the pad right now. The rocket does not look powerful when it's sitting on the pad. It looks stationary. Anybody ever seen one of those launches? It looks stationary right there, doesn't it? It looks like nothing's happening, but you've got to understand what's happening underneath the surface. Fuel is being loaded, pressure is building, and everything is being aligned for the moment of release. What looks like God has left you in one place is actually God loading you for your next launch. What feels like the longest you've ever been still is actually the preparation for the furthest you're getting ready to go. Do not abandon the launching pad before God finishes fueling you in preparation. Strengthen your spirit. Did you get that one? Amen. I got it. It got me excited. The reason why I'm not tired this morning. But he didn't leave me there. God didn't leave me there. He said, when in Ziklag, you got to learn how to wage war with what God said concerning you. When the scripture says that David encouraged himself in the Lord, it's telling us something that is not merely emotional. It's spiritually deep. David did not sit down and rehearse positive thoughts. David didn't manufacture optimism out of thin air. David leaned into the covenant of God, of what God said about him. He reached back into the specific promises that God has spoken over his specific life. He had been anointed king. He had oil on his head that Samuel, the present king, had poured. And now, but David understood about enemies. You got to understand about enemies and haters and people still charging you up for charges that are already, prices have already been paid, because the enemy does not want you to understand. Yeah, but you need to understand, the anointing of your life does not evaporate because of opposition. Calling does not cancel because of the crisis. The movement of God is, God has already anointed you, and what God anointed before in Ziklag is still anointed in Ziklag. You don't understand what I just said. That means that David had an anointing before he got to Ziklag. I need to help somebody to understand something. Your anointing don't leave because of a crisis. It doesn't leave and get locked up. Y'all don't hear me. Somebody spoke over your life a long time ago, and you forgot it because you ended in Ziklag. You need to understand something. When mama prayed for you, when grandmama prayed for you, when your daddy prayed for you, when your uncle prayed for you, your anointing did not leave. Am I talking to anybody yet? I found out something about a launching pad, too. It doesn't determine where the rocket's going. You know what does? The design of the rocket. You need to be reminded of yourself that God designed you. He created you in his image, in the imago Deo. And if you're created in the imago Deo, that means you can do all things. Somebody talk to me. That means you got God power working inside of you. This is why, if you turned over to 1 Timothy, the first chapter, verse 18, you'd understand why Paul is talking to Timothy. He's actually giving him the principle of loading up. He's telling this young pastor, Timothy, you got to load up. This is why Paul doesn't tell him to retreat. He doesn't tell him to lower his expectations. Don't you do that. But in 1 Timothy 1, verse 18, he says, this charge I commit to you, son Timothy, according to the prophecies previously made concerning you, that by them you may wage the good warfare. Some people say the good fight. That means you and I got to learn how to load up and wage war with what God said about you before you got in your situation. Come on, somebody talk to me. The prophecies spoken over your life are not decorative memories to frame on a wall and admire. They are operational intelligence for present spiritual battles that are coming. They are weapons loaded with the authority of heaven. Load up, open your mouth, and declare what God declared until the atmosphere shifts and the pad beneath your feet begins to tremble with the power of what God said about you. I wish I had somebody. Since I don't have you, I go to the word of God. I go to Hebrews 6, verse 19. This hope we have as an anchor of the soul, both sure and steadfast, and which enters the presence behind the veil. Oh, somebody don't hear me. An anchor is designed to anchor you when things start raging around you. An anchor doesn't calm the storm. It keeps you located so that you don't tip over when everything in you wants to abandon. That's why Romans 10, verse 17 says this. So then faith comes by hearing, and hearing by the word of God. When your closest companions have picked up stones. Oh, I wish I had somebody. Anybody got some companions? They were with you for a long time until, Yeah. When they change your name to a number, isn't it funny how the number of your friends just decrease automatically? Somebody said obsolete over here. Amen. They working with me over here. Amen. When your closest companions have picked up stones, the only available voice to speak faith into your atmosphere is your own voice. You got to learn how to wage war. You got to learn how to open up your mouth and speak. You got to learn how to declare what God declared. That's reloading. Somebody say, I need to reload. I need to open up my mouth and speak. Release the word over your own life until your ears hear it and your faith rises to meet it. Are you still with me? I need you to know something, because if God said it, stones can't cancel it. If God declared it, the enemy cannot reverse it. If God anointed it, no Amalekite raid can abort the launch. Open your mouth, reload, and declare life over your life. Somebody talk to me. Ziklag is not your address. Somebody say, it's my launching pad. Load up. I'm getting to the third point. Anybody know me? I get to the third point. He's starting to slow down. No, I'm finna crank it up just one more. When in Ziklag, praise God until the supernatural takes hold. That is, I need you to know something. Praise is the fuel that will power your launch when you're sitting on your launching pad. After David encouraged himself in the Lord, I looked over at verses 7 and 8, and it tells us he inquired of the Lord. He inquired of the Lord. And David said to Abiathar the priest, the son of Ahimelech, please bring me the ephod. Bring the ephod to me. So Abiathar brought the ephod to David. David inquired at the Lord, saying, should I pursue after this raiding party? Will I overtake them? And he answered him, pursue them, for you will surely overtake them and will surely recover all. You told you, I'm a researcher. I had to look at, what's the ephod? What's the ephod? The ephod is seeking God's will over your life. God's will is revealed in three things that are said. Pursue, overtake, recover all. Oh, y'all don't hear me. You don't hear me. I thought I had him over here. I'm going to go over here. Pursue, overtake, and recover all. I looked at it. If you had your Bibles open, you can go to 1 Samuel 30, 18 and 19, and it tells you what happens. So David recovered all that the Amalekites had carried away, and nothing of theirs was lacking, either small or great, sons or daughters, spoil or anything which they had taken from them. David recovered all. Not some, not most, all. Somebody say all. Between the launching pad and liftoff, there's something that scripture doesn't skip over. And that brings me to this last point. Do you know what that one thing is? Praise. Praise is the load of fuel that launches you when nobody else is around you.
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3: God sees things differently than we see. We look at the outside, God looks on the inside. The Bible says that people judge by outward appearance, but the Lord looks on thoughts and intentions. And sometimes we think, oh, I'm a good person, and I go to church, or I read my Bible, and I do these certain things. I've been baptized. Those are all great things. And every Christian should do them. But sometimes we can be good on the outside and not be right on the inside. We think by living a good life, we will find ourselves getting to heaven. But you're not going to get to heaven by living a good life at all. If you wanted to sum up all the religions of the world, you could do it in one word. Do. Do this and maybe you'll get to heaven. Do that and maybe you'll reach nirvana. Do this other thing and maybe God will accept you. But Christianity can be summed up in one single word, done. Salvation is done. It's given to you as a gift from God. You say, well, I'll just clean my life up and come to Christ. You don't clean your life up and come to Christ. You come with your sins. You come with your weaknesses. You come with your addictions. You come with your questions. You just come to Christ and He'll clean your life up. You come as you are.
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11: 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In 1967, he warned Americans, freedom is a fragile thing, and it's never more than one generation away from extinction. 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Freedom is more than inheritance. 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Freedom only survives when each generation chooses to defend it. So do we have the courage to defend and protect what is being challenged, the very principles that made America the greatest experiment in history?
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0: And I don't think they really believe it. I think because you have to go woke or you go broke, right? You have to wait. Okay, again, I don't want to offend anybody, but if they think they're this, okay, let me. And again, we have compassion. But as a pastor, I must come against the agenda. Do you understand? There's a big difference there. You can love the person struggling deeply with sexual sin, right? I love you, but you're not going to go work with children. And when you draw the line, it's you're a hater. No, I'm a lover. I actually love the person enough to tell them the truth, and I love the little ones who God has entrusted us. If you lead one of these little ones astray.
1: 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And now, from Westside Christian Fellowship in Leona Valley, California, here's Pastor Shane Eidelman.
0: I'm going to talk to you this morning about the empty tomb. The title is, What Does Empty Mean to Me? And it actually means a lot of things. G.K. Chesterton is famous for saying, when people stop believing in God, they don't believe in nothing, they believe in anything. When they stop believing in God, it's not like they don't believe in anything, like a black hole in their mind. They start to believe in anything. And so what you're seeing is our society drifts further and further from God, and we see all these things that we just can't understand. We can't fathom. How is this happening? Well, you begin to believe in anything. That men can become women. That women can become men. Oh, Shane, why are you talking about that on Easter? Well, why not? Because this is affecting our children and our society, and the pulpits need to get back to speaking the truth. And all of this, I don't know if you just saw, but Colorado just stopped another shooting. Transgender was going to shoot at the schools. It's in Breitbart, I believe, news today. And see, there's a call for the church to be the church again. Yes, we are to love people, but we're also called to speak the truth in love and call out things that are just completely off. And what society is doing, they're suppressing the truth, they're rejecting God, and God gives them over to a depraved and corrupted mind. And when you're given over to that mind, it doesn't just stop at a certain spot, it gets more depraved, more depraved, more depraved, until they're making some very foolish and unwise decisions. I don't know if you saw Nike's new sponsor or Budweiser's. Not that that matters, I guess, in church, but it just shows you the belligerent boldness to just, it's to me, here's why it's a big deal. God said, I will create them male and female. I will design this gift of marriage, and it is a perversion of the truth of God's word. Straight up. You don't like that, I don't know what to tell you, but that's the truth. God didn't call me to be popular. He called me to be confrontational. And our nation has drifted so far from the truth that it's going to take a massive wake-up call to get us back. And that's why I'll be opening up the book of Revelation next weekend. And we're going to go through the book of Revelation. So be prepared. And we're going to talk about a lot of the different things going on with, of course, China and Taiwan and the cryptocurrency and one world leadership and the World Health Organization and things that are going. There's only one hope. And I think it's God is showing us that. Are you counting in your 401k? I'm sure not. Are you counting in Social Security? Come on, let's be real. Are you hoping for 2024? Salvation is not coming on Air Force One. It's coming only through the precious blood of Jesus Christ. And the church need to be reminded of that again. But I want to show you a picture from New York in the 1950s. Don't tell me we haven't drifted. You try pulling that today. I mean, you couldn't even get as far as saying, contacting the corporation saying, hey, I'd like to take out a permit to do this. You wouldn't even be, they would just laugh you out of their boardroom. How dare you put up the offensive cross? But it's okay to put up all these other things that are a perversion and a stench in the nostrils of God. But what does empty mean to me? For me, it means empty confirms the truth of the message of the gospel. And Dr. William Lane Craig, how many of you have ever followed him? Very intellectual. In his article, The Resurrection of Jesus, he says three pieces of evidence for the empty tomb. He talks about three. Obviously, there's more, but number one, if the tomb had not been empty, someone would have produced Jesus' body. And this is profound. I'm sure you've heard of Lee Strobel, and there's countless other people out there that actually, when they look at the evidence, there's no way if the body was taken at night and it just really didn't happen, Christianity wouldn't have got past day one. Because then how do you explain the disciples later on dying for a lie? Hey, I know we hit the body, but go ahead and chop off my head. Hey, it's all a joke. Go ahead and hang me upside down. It's not possible. Number two, there are well-documented appearances of Jesus appearing after his resurrection in all four Gospels, as well as 1 Corinthians, I believe around 500 eyewitness testimonies. And you can't prove the Bible wrong in one area, so let's not start there. Number three, it best describes the belief of the early disciples that he had risen, a belief that would have been foreign to first century Jews. And again, it goes back to what I said earlier. They would have never just made all this up and given their lives for a lie. It would have never got the momentum. And you could say other religions have momentum, right? But they don't really change the heart. That's the big difference. Religion is me doing all these things to try to reach up to God. I'm praying a certain time each day. I'm going through the motions. And that's why people say such and such religion, they're very nice. Yeah, they have to be. They have to be. It's part of their salvation is to do good works. So you better believe they're doing good works. But I wonder what they do in the darkness. Where Christianity is God coming down and changing the heart of man. And so, yes, other religions have conformed people to do certain things, but they've never changed, it can't change the human heart, the depravity of the human heart from darkness to light. And over the years, there have been many skeptics who have sought to explain away the empty tomb. I mean, people say that's one of the most important moments of all of history. No, it is the most important moment of history. There's nothing even comparable to that, even glimpses of certain things. And I don't know why I remembered it. I thought I'd share it with you, but I don't remember the year. It was 1994, and I was on the 405 freeway and heading to Cheesecake Factory. And I see all these police cars coming, the freeway's closed down, here comes a white Bronco. OJ's in the back seat, down, I'm looking, is that AC or whatever his name is? The driver. And I just drove right by me on the 405. As I'm going this way, it's just these moments that remind you. I mean, I even had him up in my room and my football star and all these other stars and people I look to and you find out they fall. Pete Rose, one of my heroes in gambling, and even Michael Jordan had captivated me in the 80s and 1990s. And if you look at his background, he's a heavy dude, man. He's not a nice guy. You can't be that good and be nice to everyone. You've got to dominate. Mike Tyson, and you look at all these people that when we're growing up, and I know I'm dating myself, but you can date your, just think they'll let you down. There's no one perfect but Jesus Christ. And that's why I encourage people to don't look to men. They will let you down. Every chance they get, they will let you down. The closer you draw to getting to know someone. And that's what, you know, sometimes it's a concern of mine. People come in the church and like, hey, let's get to know you. I'm like, okay, you know, my history tells me that the closer you get to know someone, the more you judge them. Pastor, I didn't know you do this. I didn't know you celebrate Christmas. Haven't you read about the Christmas tree in Jeremiah? You better not be coloring eggs today. I mean, can you color potatoes and then it's not a big deal? Right? I don't know our plans, but I told my wife, if you do that, don't post that worship of Esther on social media. That's the last thing I need right now. And I have strong feelings about these things, but there's also the grace of God. And when you live for Christ, these other things aren't really pulling your heart away. And so the closer you know you draw to someone, you begin to see their frailty, their brokenness. The closer you get to know me or Pastor Abram or anyone, come on, you know, the closer you get to know you. You kind of get to know people like, boy, they have an attitude. They got a chip on their shoulder. Oh, they're all high and mighty and righteous here, but at home, man. But no, Jesus will never let you down. And that's another reason why kids are looking and then their hero falls and then they're lost. Because my faith, I trusted in this pastor or this leader. Don't trust in them. They are a sinner on a broken road leading us and helping us, pointing us to the cross. Now, we should have a life that reflects qualifications and things like that. I'm not saying that, absolutely. But we put so much hope and faith in other people. And only God is going to see you through. Again, empty means the Bible is true. And so let's look at some scriptures. Luke 24, chapter 24. Now on the first day of the week, very early in the morning, they and certain other women with them came to the tomb bringing spices which they had prepared, but they found the stone rolled away from the tomb. And it's just a good moment to pause and remind ourselves, if death can't stop him, nothing can. If death can't stop him, nothing can. Not China, not Russia. Not cryptocurrency. Not the banks failing. God's like, oh, what happens if this happens with Chase and Wells Fargo? I'm in trouble. What are we going to do? Nothing can stop God Almighty. And a lot of these things concern us, of course, but we have to refocus, take your thoughts captive, and point them back to the cross. And what it's been showing me, maybe as my treasure has been in the wrong spot. Thank you. Is that Matthias again? Okay, good. Thank you. No, he helps me. I like it. He helps me. And so, but it does show, okay, what about if what I was hoping for, you know, and wanting to, you know, the big term retirement now, and there's nothing wrong with it. I'll probably preach until the day, you know, that bury me like George Whitfield. I preached and went up the stairs and died. You know, and so I don't, that's a hard word for a Christian sometimes, because I believe we're always, even if you retire from work, you should be doing Christian work. But so, what about if the Social Security's not there? And I'm going to lose sleep over it and worry about it the next whatever. And what about if I start putting some away and this crashes and it's not there anymore? What happened to, and it really reveals what we're trusting in. And so you have to take those thoughts captive and point them back to Jesus. Because when it's all said and done, everything might crumble. We are very spoiled in our nation. All of church history. Go talk to the Christians in third world countries. Dirt floors. Refrigeration. What? You have refrigerators that keep things cool? Cold? You have ice in your water? And sometimes we are so blessed that we become kind of like crybabies. Wish I could find a better word for you, but and sometimes God will begin to strip those things away from us. And yes, there is a big move. We've talked about this for a while. I did a message, The Great Reset, a few years ago on global, on cryptocurrency and digital currency. what you want to talk about revelation coming to pass, you know, everything lines up. But why is there fear when we trust in God? Now, I don't like it, of course. I've got kids and grandkids, like many of you, or not grandkids yet, okay. I should say we have kids and many of you have grandkids. And so it is okay to be a watchman and have concerns, but at the end of the day, these concerns can't dictate how you feel and how you act. And I know this is a little bit different sermon than Easter, but I ask God to speak to people where they're at, to the marriage falling apart, to the prodigal son drifting, to the person hooked on this or that. If death can't stop him, nothing can. Your sin, your addiction is not greater than God. We need to take it to the throne room of grace. And then Luke 24 continues, and then they went in and they did not find the body of the Lord. And it happened as they were greatly perplexed about this, I'm sure they were, that behold, two men stood by them in shining garments. Then as they were afraid, they bowed their faces to the earth and they said to the women, why do you seek the living among the dead? Wow. Why do you seek the living among the dead? And it reminded me that God's will can be perplexing and confusing at times. This is God's will. And he even told them, I will rise again. So you'd think they'd be like, oh yeah, he talked about this. But of course, you're like, okay, sure, Jesus, you know, we love you, but you're drifting out there to Never Never Land. But they're perplexed and confused. Well, where's his body? What happened? And we have to remember that God's will can be perplexing and confusing from time to time. Because we have this plan for our ship to go this way, and this wind blows this way. No, get me back on course. Turn the rudder, and then now it blows this way. God, this is so confusing. It's so perplexing. I don't understand this. I don't understand that. But it's okay, you're in good company. Because I found, if I know, here's what I would do, I don't know about you, but if I knew what God's will was, I would go ahead and rush ahead and get there for him. I got this. You want me to do this and here and this can happen this? And see, I would try to plan ahead. I would try to make changes. I would try to circumvent some things and I would make them happen. So sometimes he keeps me perplexed and confused, so I just seek him. It's like this. I'm blind and I don't know what to do. God, let me just hold your hand and you lead me. That's the true definition, actually, of submission. You think you have this definition of, I got to submit like a door. No, it's submission. Lord, I don't know what your will is. Will you lead me? Father, I'm blind and I need you to direct me spiritually and relationally into marriage, into business deals, into everything, even my finances. God, I'm letting you lead me. I'm confused and perplexed, but thank God the one who's holding my hand isn't. And this, I don't know why this week, but this really stood out. Why do you seek the living among the dead? And it does beg the question to many people, why are you seeking the living among the dead? They're seeking for God in all the wrong things. And let me remind you that where you search determines what you'll find. Dead things. Dead music. Dead entertainment. Dead friendships. Dead, just things that are dark. Why are you seeking God that is living among dead things? And the principle is pretty profound. If I want to seek God, I need to start seeking the right things. Living water, and drink deeply of fountains that will never dry up. The things that build me up. And Paul writing his letter to the church to Philippi, finally, brethren, whatever things are pure and honest and noble and upright. There goes half of our news channels. Meditate on these things. Why? Because as a man thinketh, so he is. What he becomes, what we put in. Really, and people say, well, Shane, what's the big deal about entertainment? The difference is it's entertaining you. It's causing your mind to program certain things. And this whole movement now that the society is so, I almost can't understand how people can think a man can become a woman. And they get mad at you if you say the opposite. Or even our Supreme Court justice can't name how is that possible? One step at a time. 50 years ago, no. Let's start to bring it in 30 years ago. Because if you tell a lie long enough, people will begin to believe it. And I don't think they really believe it. I think because you have to go woke or you go broke, right? You have to wake. Okay, again, I don't want to offend anybody. If they think they're this, okay, let me. And again, we have compassion for those who struggle with all types of things. But as a pastor, I must come against the agenda. Do you understand? There's a big difference there. You can love the person struggling deeply with sexual sin, right? I love you, but you're not going to go work with children. You see? And when you draw the line, it's, you're a hater. No, I'm a lover. I actually love the person enough to tell them the truth, and I love the little ones who God has entrusted us. If you lead one of these little ones astray, why don't we put this verse up more often? If you lead one of these little ones astray, it'd be better for you to have a millstone hung around your neck and cast into the sea than to lead one of these little ones astray. Oh my goodness. On that note, remember to subscribe to Rumble, because YouTube, I'm in YouTube jail. Isn't it ironic how many people are not waking up? Like, this is censorship. Like, they don't like what you say. I mean, just propose this. What happened? What would happen if Twitter was bought by the wrong person? And there was no Rumble. See, YouTube feels threatened, so they've got to, you know, chill out a little bit. But what about there's no alternative voice? YouTube jail. Isn't it ironic how many people are not waking up? Like, this is censorship.

six billionaires or six corporate, most of the news outlets, and there's a certain template that you can only say and talk about. There's an agenda being pushed on all of us. And so many people are drinking the Kool-Aid. If you don't know what that means, a cult leader had a lot of people commit suicide and drink the Kool-Aid. And that's what a lot of people are doing today. Get our truth from God's word. And then Luke continues, Jesus is not here. He's not here. He's risen. I love this part. Remember, he told you. Remember, he spoke to you when he was in Galilee, saying the Son of Man must be delivered into the hands of sinful men and be crucified, and the third day will rise again. And the power of remembrance, the power of remembrance. See, I've seen, maybe just as a pastor, I've seen remembrance heal so many things. And then you remind people, even the prodigals, remember that first love you had for Jesus Christ. The Bible talks about in Revelation, when you fall from that, remember your first love and return, and you remind the prodigal, you're living in sin now like the pigs. You're eating that swine food. Yes, it feels good for a season. You're addicted to that. But remember when tears flowed and the Word of God came alive and you couldn't stop worshiping. You wanted to know how often could you come to church, not get me away from church. Remember the power of God to bring you back. And they start remembering and tears start following. Oh, the power of remembrance.

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And for all the latest on what God is doing with His ministry here, please be sure to follow us on most social media platforms. 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
10: 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It's for those who love people enough to tell them the truth about the gospel. 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
10: In times when people call good evil and evil good, there's a word from the Lord. In the times when wrong is called right and right is called wrong, there is a word from the Lord. In times when millions of people are departing from the truth one step at a time, at a time when thousands of pastors and preachers are slowly but surely undermining the truth of the Word of God and compromising it. In a time when many are unable to stand under the heat of the pressure of culture, in times when whole Christian denominations that once believed and taught the Word of God, now they've departed from it, we have a word from the Lord. In the times when people are undermining the authority of the Word of God, denying its relevance and mocking its power, we have a word from the Lord. During times like ours, the Lord speaks afresh from the ancient prophet Haggai. And he's speaking to the remnant. And to put it in the words of the prophet himself, both in verse 5 and 7, repeated twice. And the message is this: give careful thought to your ways. Give careful thought to your ways. This short series of messages I'm doing from the book of Haggai is truly a word from the Lord for each one of us. And I pray that everyone at the sound of my voice will take it to heart. In periods of history like our history, we are facing unprecedented challenges economically, when we're facing challenges morally, spiritually, where people's love for God has grown cold. During these times, times of danger, times of trouble, times of confusion, times when people are asking questions, even those who don't believe in God, saying, "Where is God?" Times like these, it is of uttermost importance for believers to know what to do. It can make all the difference in the world. Please hear me right, because I'm aware of the fact that not many people like to do self-examination, and yet the Scripture, both in the Old and the New Testament, says, examine yourself, examine yourself, examine yourself. And here is in the book of Haggai, said, know where you stand. Examine yourself. Now, not many people like the word examination. I'm aware of that. In fact, I remember when I was a kid, only the nerds like exam time. Most of us just crammed in the last minute. When I thought of this, thought of the two boys who were talking with each other, and one said to the other, he said, why does your grandma spend so much time examining the Bible? And the other boy said, I don't know. She may be cramming for her finals. Now I'm going to take you back to the year 520 BC. But don't switch off on me. This is not a boring ancient history time. This is a word from the Lord. The year 520. Year 520 would have been just like any other year. In fact, most historians would have probably glanced over it and forgot all about it. But in Israel's history, it was a very significant year. It was so important in the mind of God that he had to send one of his very special prophets to bring a word to the people in times of crisis, a crisis in faith, crisis in commitment, crisis in dedication, that God had to bring the prophet Haggai in order that he might speak a word to his people. You say, how come? Well, 18 years earlier, and that is the year 538, the Persian emperor Cyrus, who have taken over the Babylonian Empire, he issued a decree. And the decree says that God's people can return back from exile. They can return back from the land of slavery. They can return back to their own land, to Jerusalem. And that was in fulfillment of a promise that God made through the prophet Jeremiah 70 years earlier. God said, I'm going to allow you to get into that exile, but in 70 years' time, I'm going to remember you, and I'm going to send you back to Jerusalem, bring you back to the heart of God, bring you back to the heart of worship, bring you back to me. But alas, of the hundreds of thousands of Jews who were in Babylon at the time, only around 50,000 returned under the leadership of the governor that was appointed. The rest of the Jews, well, they were enjoying pagan lifestyle too much in Babylon to go back to God. There were lots of business to be done in Babylon. There were lots of entertainment to be had in Babylon. There were lots of distraction from the faith that we can get into. In fact, in the fall of 538 BC, the faithful Jews who trusted God, who anchored their hope on the promise of God, who were waiting for God to fulfill His promise, they returned in the fall of 538. By the spring of next year, the following year, that is only 6 months, they began the foundation of clearing the debris and beginning to build the destroyed temple of God in Jerusalem. They were the real deal. These were the real people of God. They were not the ones who stayed in Babylon. They're the ones who came back. The moment they began to lay the foundation of the temple and clear the rubble, trouble began. But beloved, listen to me. It's always the case in your life and in your life and in mine. It's always the case. Whenever you begin to take your walk with Jesus seriously, whenever you begin to read the Word of God regularly, whenever you begin to rebuild your faith on God, whenever you begin to take responsibility for building your family on the foundation of the Word of God, whenever you do that, trouble always follows. Whenever you do that, opposition will rise its ugly head. Whenever you do that, discouragement will set in. Whenever you do that, some will mock you. Others will distract you. Others still will place obstacles in your way. And so with that kind of opposition, the work of God came to a standstill. In the New Testament, we have no temples. You are the temple of the Holy Spirit. The Bible said it again and again that the Holy Spirit dwells in us and we are the temple of God. We are the ones who are worshiping God. We are the one with whom God is present. We don't have to go to a building to find God. He is dwelling in us. And I'm not exaggerating to say right at this moment of our time, many a Christian life, many a Christian home, many a Christian church, they're living in a greater ruin than the temple of God in the days of the prophet Haggai. And so from 538 BC to 520 BC, when God finally had to send this prophet Haggai to wake them up, to call them to repentance, to call them to renewal, to realize what they've done. They came and they started well, but they're finishing badly. To warn them of the consequences of not finishing strong, to warn them of the danger of giving up halfway, to warn them of the terrible result of losing interest in the priority of God. And in many ways, the Lord has a word for us from this very same prophet. Today, be forewarned of the danger of not building our homes on the foundation of the Word of God. Be forewarned of the danger of getting too busy with life's problems and falling away. Be forewarned of the danger of following the popular culture. Be forewarned of neglecting your spiritual life. Be forewarned. Who is this prophet Haggai? Where did he come from? We have absolutely no idea. He's one prophet that we don't know much about at all. But might as well. Because you see, the messenger means nothing. The message means everything. The truth is, Haggai was one of the very last prophets that God sent in the Old Testament, and then Revelation stopped. There was no word from the Lord. It was Haggai, Zechariah, and Malachi, and then it ended. But his message is very simple. It really is a very simple message. But it's also a very different message from the rest of the prophets. The prophet's message was always to those who are sinful, living in a sinful lifestyle, and those who are self-righteous, to repent because the judgment of God is around the corner. That's the message of all the prophets. But Haggai's message is very different. It really is. You say, why? Because his audience was the believers. His audience was the remnant. His audience were those who knew God. His remnant were those who worshiped God. True, they neglected the rebuilding of the temple. True, they lost heart and interest halfway through. But nonetheless, they had spiritual sensitivity left. To be sure, their priorities got muddled. To be sure, they began to live for self-interest, not the interest of God. To be sure, they were temporary, forgot the glory of God, and why they even came back from exile, why they were delivered from the slavery. To be sure, they had shifted their focus, but nonetheless, they were the right people at the right place, doing the right thing for the right reasons. And these are my 4 points. These are the 4 points of the message. If you're taking notes, write them down. This message is for the right people who are in the right place, who are doing the right things, and who are doing it for the right reasons. That's what the message is. It's to everyone who believes in the Lord Jesus Christ, everyone who claims to know Him as personal Savior and Lord. What do I mean by the right people? Are there right people and wrong people? Yes. Their devotion and zeal were unquestioned. After all, they could have stayed in Babylon, but they didn't. They chose to return to the heart of God. They chose to return to the Lord. And that is why they were called the remnant. The word remnant always refers to the ones who remained. That's where it comes from. They remained faithful believers in spite of opposition, in spite of difficulties, in spite of distractions. But out of the hundreds of thousands of Jews who are in slavery in Babylon, a handful, 50,000, returned. That's it. So these are the right people. These were not the compromisers. These were not the people who half-hearted forgot. No, they were the right people. In fact, 42,360, to be exact, plus 7,337 servants and 200 singers. They're only the ones who came. They left the life of comfort. They left the life of ease. They dedicated themselves to God. They are the ones who made the long journey back to the heart of God. They're the ones who came to follow this man Zerubbabel, which was an expression of their devotion to the Lord. It's an expression of their zeal for His house. They distinguished themselves from the masses who fell into the cultural pressure of Babylon and ended up in conformity, that you could hardly distinguish them from the non-believers. Listen to me. This message of Haggai is for those who claim to know the Lord Jesus Christ, those who are submitted to Him as Lord, those who took Him as Savior of their life. This message today is for those who have not stained their garments with the stain of sin, for those who refuse to conform to the increasingly godless society, for those who have stood firm in the midst of the pressure of compromise. It's for those who have been separated and set aside for God and for His work. It's for those who love people enough to tell them the truth about the gospel. And here's what the Lord's saying. Stay strong. Examine your life. Determine where you stand. He's speaking to the right people, but He's also speaking to those who are in the right place. The right place. They were in Jerusalem. They were not in Babylon. They were in Jerusalem. They sacrificed everything to prove their love for the Lord. The right people will always be in the right place. It is absolutely true. The true and discerning believer could not sit for too long where the gospel is being compromised. It cannot happen. I've seen it over and over and over again. And Haggai was speaking to the right people who were faithful, and they found themselves in the right place, worshiping and serving the living God. But also, thirdly, they were doing the right thing. They were doing the right work. Of course, there were too many good things that needed to be done. They're all good. Coming back from exile, they need to provide homes for their families. They needed to make a living. They needed to establish schools and shops and businesses. All good stuff. These are valued and important things to do. But above all, these right people at the right place wanted to do the work of God. They placed their desire to serve God above their desire to serve their family or serve themselves. No wonder Jesus said, "Seek ye first the kingdom of God and His righteousness, and all of your needs will be met." In fact, the book of Ezra, for those of you not familiar with the Old Testament, the book of Ezra gives you the details about these folks who returned from Babylon. Ezra and Nehemiah, both books were written for that time period. But in the book of Ezra, tells you more, give you more detail about these folks who came back to Jerusalem from Babylon. As soon as they got back, the first thing they did, they took a free will offering. They were the right people at the right place, doing the right things. And their free will offering, let me just give you a little bit of example of what it meant for those 50,000 folks. I don't know how that makes how many families. But they gave 1,100 pounds of gold, 3 tons of silver. They were the right people in the right place, doing the right things. They gave of themselves to the work of God, and God blessed them. They put God's interest above their own interest, and that was not forgotten by God. Make no mistake about it, God will not forget your labor of love. And Haggai was speaking to these right people who were in the right place, who were doing the right things, and they were doing it for the right reason, which is my fourth point. Today, every time you watch the news, you find that atheists, agnostics, pagans, they're all doing good things. Through the United Nations, they're feeding the hungry, they're digging for wells, they're trying to stop human trafficking, all the good things. They're doing the, but if you ask any of them, why are you doing this? They would say to you, it makes me feel good. It makes me feel good. In other words, it's just helping me ease my guilty conscience. But beloved, you know and I know, the only thing that eliminates the guilt from our conscience is the blood of Jesus Christ that was shed on Calvary. But when God's people serve, when God's people give of themselves, they're doing it for the right reasons. They're doing it in thanksgiving for their redemption. They're doing it in gratitude for their salvation. They're doing it to please the Lord and bless the Lord. These folks returned from Babylon to Jerusalem, and they began to build. To be sure, they were not doing it to restore their national pride. They were not doing it to assert their independence. They were not doing it because it makes them feel good. They were not doing it because they have guilty conscience. No. In fact, they trusted God. They put their faith in the promise of God. They proved that they trusted God. But they were faithful to the Lord for keeping His promise that He made 70 years earlier. And they trusted in God. In thanksgiving to the faithfulness of God, they came back to Jerusalem. They turned down the luxury and the comfort of Babylon for the hard work of serving the living God. But tragically, they're now being tempted to give up before the work is finished. They were tempted to say, we've done enough, we've given enough, we served enough, we prayed enough. And that temptation came at the most crucial time in the history of God's people. The most crucial time. Always, always Satan will tempt you to give up at the crucial time. And beloved, as I look around and see the saints of God who have prayed for revival, the saints of God who wanted to see God do His work with power, saints who have zeal for the gospel, and their zeal is undeniable, but they're today discouraged. They're discouraged. Beloved, this is a crucial time. This is not the time to fall in the temptation of giving up. This is not the time to lose hope. This is not the time to stop going to prayer meeting. This is not the time to just show up at church a few minutes late and leave a few minutes early and think you're a great spiritual giant. This is not the time. This is the time for you to text everyone on your list to say, hey, I'm going to church, come with me. This is the time where the work of God needs to be rebuilt. This is the time to begin to build the kingdom of God. The faithful Israelites were facing these temptations, and they fell for them. They fell for them. In the next message, we're going to see if they took heed of the words of the prophet, the warning of the prophet, or not. The question is, will you take heed? Will you take that as a word from the Lord and a warning for us not to relax our grasp? Will you consider your ways? Will you renew your zeal and your commitment to be united in prayer, to seek God now more than ever before?
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12: 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Freedom only survives when each generation chooses to defend it. So, do we have the courage to defend and protect what is being challenged, the very principles that made America the greatest experiment in history?
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22: We're essentially walking, talking billboards for what Christians look like. Coming up today on A New Beginning, Pastor Greg Laurie says we each have an important choice to make.
23: Some people bring joy wherever they go. Some people bring joy whenever they go. Which person are you? Are you the person that lights up the room or turns off the lights? Are you the person that brings everything down, or are you the person that builds others up?

0: to spiritual growth. You never get beyond it. You never outgrow it. And God will make his word fresh and new to you each and every day. As the psalmist said, your mercies are new every morning, but you got to open it. Nothing's going to happen if you don't open your Bible. Well, this is one of the things that I talk about in my new book, What Every Growing Christian Needs to Know. I also have chapters on the importance of prayer, how to pray effectively, why being in church is so vital for your spiritual growth, how to share your faith effectively, and much more. But we want to send you this book that will encourage you to continue on in your spiritual growth, because the moment you're not progressing, you can begin to regress. Someone said once, quote, "The Christian life is like a grease pole. You're either climbing or slipping," end quote. 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Again, it's called What Every Growing Christian Needs to Know. 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
7: 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We'll be in places like Ephesus, where when you stand there in that vast amphitheater, you realize how much history is actually beneath your feet. The waters of the Mediterranean are beautiful to sail and lovely to see. And that's to say nothing of the people that we'll meet.

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10: Maybe we didn't say that. We always should have said that. Maybe it wasn't the best time. Maybe it was the wrong time. No, it was none of those reasons. The reason is no response is because they're dead and they need life. And there's one word that describes what the ignorant need, what the insensitive need, what the indifferent need. They need just life. They need life. A person who has life probes to learn. A person who has life has feelings. A person who has life is just abounding with interest. You've seen the little babies when they're born, their eyes are as big as can be and they're sucking in everything they can see. As Lazarus lay in that grave with no movement to learn, no feelings, no interest in anything, the one need that Lazarus had was for life, and Jesus was the answer. Lazarus needed life that Jesus brought. And for the ignorant, the insensitive, the indifferent, their one need is life, and Jesus is the answer, because the problem is death and Jesus is life. That's what it means in Ephesians 2:1. You has he made alive who were dead in trespasses and sin. Colossians 2:13. You being dead in your sins and the uncircumcision of your flesh has he made alive. Death was the problem that Lazarus had. Jesus was the answer to the problem. Jesus brought life. Death is the problem of the lost. Jesus is the answer to the problem. The lost don't need education. The lost don't need money. The lost don't need community. The lost don't need pleasures. The lost have one need, life. That's why Jesus said, in John 5:40, you will not come to me that you might have life. Life. Jesus has life that people need who are dead. The Bible says in John 5:11, this is the record that God has given to us eternal life, and this life is in his Son. He that hath the Son hath life. He that hath not the Son of God hath not life. These things have I written unto you that believe on the name of the Son of God, that you may know that you have eternal life and that you may believe in the name of the Son of God. Why are you here? I just started out by saying, why did you come here? Why are you here today to study about Jesus? I can tell you this, those Israelis, this is one place right now those Israelis would not want to be here in a Bible study about Jesus. Oh, no. Why are you here? Why are you here in a Bible study about Jesus? It's because you have life and they don't. You don't have the sleep of ignorance about Jesus. Why do you feel guilt when you sin while most people water off a duck's back? It's because you have life. The world doesn't have life. You're not in the sleep of insensitivity. Why, when a conversation turns about Jesus, like last week, when I would turn the conversation about Jesus, all of a sudden there was extreme uninterest. Why, when a conversation turns to talk about Jesus, you are interested, whereas the lost want to turn away, talk about something else? Because you have life, and the world doesn't have life. You're not in the sleep of indifference about Jesus. Oh, why are the lost dead? Why are they dead? It's because of Romans 6:23. Romans 6:23, the wages of sin is death because of sin. What's the solution to that problem? It's the other part of the verse. Romans 6:23, the wages of sin is death, but the gift of God is eternal life through Jesus Christ our Lord. The solution is the gift of God. It's Jesus Christ. John 14:6, Jesus saith unto him, I am the way, the truth, and the life. No man comes to the Father but by me. The solution is Jesus. John 1:4, in him was life, and the life was the light of men. So the disciples, they hear Jesus say that Lazarus is sleeping. They don't understand that Lazarus has died. They go off in verse 12 and said, Lord, if he's asleep, he does well. And we just look at what they said. If he sleep, he shall do well. And we can see the response of many believers to the problem of death with the lost. It's so easy for us to look at a lost person and not see the real situation. Just as those disciples, they didn't understand that Lazarus was dead. So they said, well, if he sleeps, he does well. And we look and we see some of the lost and we say, well, if he has a great family, he's doing well. Well, if he has a great job and a great house and a great bank account, he's doing well. Well, if he's feeding the hungry and comforting the sick and caring for others and doing all kinds of good works, he's doing well. That's how the disciples thought about Lazarus. They thought he was doing well because they didn't know that Lazarus was dead. And that can so easily happen to us, where we need to see, even with that great family, he's dead. He needs life. Even with that great job, that great house, that great bank account, he's dead. He needs life. Even though he's feeding the hungry and caring for others and feeding the caring for sick and so forth, he's dead. He needs life. So verse 12, they didn't understand the true condition of Lazarus. They didn't understand why Jesus needed to go to Lazarus. It reminds me of that hymn, God Moves in a Mysterious Way. One stanza says, blind unbelief is sure to err and scan his work in vain. For God is his own interpreter. He'll make it plain in his own time, in his own way. So Jesus makes it plain. In verse 13, howbeit Jesus spake of his death, but they thought that he had spoken of taking a rest. Then said Jesus unto them, plainly, Lazarus is dead. Now, when Jesus made it plain to them that what the real problem was with Lazarus and what he was doing, in the end, the disciples were like, oh, wow, that's great. When it was all over, they were like making the comments that were made in Mark 7:37, and they were beyond measure astonished, saying, he hath done all things well. He makes both the deaf to hear and the dumb to speak. And then Jesus says something very interesting in verse 15. He says, I'm glad for your sakes that I was not there, to the intent you might believe. Nevertheless, let's go to him. So why did he say that? Why did he say in verse 15, I'm glad for your sakes that I was not there? What would have happened if Jesus had been there? Well, if Jesus had been there when Lazarus was sick and on the verge of dying, his sisters would have been crying. His sisters would have been begging Jesus, heal their brother from dying. And the compassion of Jesus would have been to heal him. I mean, he didn't die. And then the disciples would have been the losers because they would not have witnessed the greatest miracle that Jesus did, which was raising Lazarus from the dead. So the benefit of Lazarus dying was not just for the sake of Lazarus that he could be raised. So it wasn't just that Lazarus could be raised from the dead. The raising of Lazarus from the dead was also for the benefit of others, like the disciples. And that's why he said in verse 15, to the intent you may believe. The death, burial, and resurrection of Lazarus from the dead had the intent for the disciples to believe. That was going to be a very critical belief for the disciples, for their future, for what was going to happen in their future. In the future, for those disciples, some of them are going to be put in prison, where they're going to be in those prisons, and their fellow disciples would be thinking about their imprisoned friends. And this experience of seeing Lazarus raised from the dead will be so valuable for them, as they would know, oh, just as Jesus brought Lazarus out of the prison of death, he can bring me out of this prison. This is nothing. We can imagine that when Paul and Silas were in that prison and they were singing at midnight, I imagine they may have been singing about Lazarus being freed from the prison of death. Acts 16:23, when they had laid many stripes upon them, they cast them into prison, charging the jailer to keep them safely, who having received such a charge, thrust them into the inner prison and made their feet fast in the stocks. And at midnight, Paul and Silas prayed and sang praises to God, and the prisoners heard them. And suddenly there was a great earthquake so that the foundations of the prison were shaken, and immediately all the doors were open and everyone's bands were loose. And the keeper of the prison, waking out of his sleep, seeing the prison doors open, drew out his sword and would have killed himself, supposing the prisoners had fled. But Paul cried with a loud voice, saying, do thyself no harm, we're all here. Then he called for a light and sprang in and came trembling and fell down before Paul and Silas and brought them out and said, sir, what must I do to be saved? And they said, believe on the Lord Jesus Christ and thou shalt be saved in thy house. And he did, and they did. So we can see that Lazarus had to die in order to benefit the disciples for their future. And later, we can imagine Lazarus looking back over the sufferings of his sickness and death that took his life. And we can imagine Lazarus saying, at that time, when I was so sick and dying, and I did die, by the way, I was thinking only about myself and I was asking myself, why me? Why is this happening to me? But all that suffering that Lazarus endured was for the benefit of others. And we can see the same thing, by the way, with Paul and Silas. When they were beaten and chained and thrown into that terrible prison, how Paul and Silas might have only thought of themselves and said, why me? Why is this happening to us? We're the servants of the Almighty Jesus, and we've been beaten and chained and thrown into this prison. But later it became clear that because Paul and Silas suffered all that, a jailer and his family were taken out of their prison of death into a new life with Jesus. So Paul and Silas suffered so that a jailer and his family could be saved from their sins. And Lazarus suffered so that disciples might believe that Jesus has the power to free imprisoned souls from the prison of death. All because Lazarus suffered sickness and death. The disciples would see and believe that Jesus has the words, really powerful words, words of life, because they would see and they would believe. Verse 43 and 44. Then when he thus had spoken, he cried with a loud voice, Lazarus, come forth. And he that was dead came forth, bound hand and foot with grave clothes. Because the disciples saw Jesus say in verse 43, Lazarus, come forth. And then they saw verse 44, and he that was dead came forth. Because they saw the power of the words of Jesus, they would believe what Peter said when he was asked, you guys leaving also? In John 6:67, then said Jesus unto them 12, will you also go away? Then Simon Peter answered and said, Lord, to whom shall we go? Thou hast the words of eternal life, and we believe and are sure that thou art the Christ, the Son of God. So when Peter said in John 6:68, thou hast the words of eternal life, we can imagine Peter sitting there thinking, we saw Jesus say, words, Lazarus, come forth. And Lazarus came out of death into life. It means that Jesus has the words of eternal life. The disciples saw that. They believed that Jesus had the words of eternal life, all because Lazarus suffered and died. Leaves us with a big question. How about us? Are we willing to suffer for the benefit of others? God thought it was worth it for Lazarus to suffer for the benefit of others. Do we think it's worth it for us to suffer for the benefit of others? Jesus suffered on the cross for the benefit of others. Paul and Silas suffered. They were beaten and thrown into prison for the benefit of others. Joseph was sold as a slave, sold into prison. He might have asked why. Later, it became clear to Joseph, it was so that his whole family could be saved from famine and grow into a people of millions in Egypt. Joseph said to his brothers, who caused him all that trouble, by the way, he said to them in Genesis 50, verse 20, but as for you, you thought evil against me, but God meant it unto good, to bring to pass as it is this day to save much people alive. Now, therefore, fear ye not, I will nourish you and your little ones. And he comforted them. Job suffered greatly, and he asked why. He did ask why. Because Job couldn't see how his suffering was going to help so many in the future. Three Hebrew men that had their names changed to Babylonian names of Shadrach, Meshach, and Abednego, they were thrown into an oven. It was so hot that the soldiers were fried to a crisp who threw them in there. They couldn't figure out why they had to suffer so greatly. But as a result of their suffering, they had the privilege of experiencing a walk in the flames with the Son of God. And as a result, a king was saved. And who knows how many countless in his kingdom were saved because of the suffering of those three men. All the suffering that Lazarus had endured was not just for the disciples. It had even broader effect. We see it in verse 45. Many of the Jews which came to Mary and had seen the things which Jesus did believed on him. Why? Because Lazarus suffered, many of the Jews believed into Jesus. Because Lazarus suffered, the disciples believed in the power of the words of Jesus. Because he said in verse 15, Jesus said in verse 15, to the intent you may believe. It shows there's nothing more important than for faith in Jesus to be increased. And when Jesus said in verse 15, to the intent that you may believe, that showed this history. It was surprising to all when Jesus got the message that Lazarus was close to death and Jesus didn't drop everything and rush to help. That was surprising. And we can imagine people saying, really? You're really going to stay here for a couple more days when Lazarus needs you so much? It was a great benefit for others that was intended by God, only no one could see it. Lazarus certainly couldn't see it. It was surprising for Joseph, a man who was so close to God, to be sold into slavery and thrown into a prison. We can imagine Joseph saying, really? You're really going to allow me, your friend, to become a slave and a prisoner? Great benefit for others was intended by God as a result of Joseph's suffering. Only Joseph couldn't see it. It was surprising those three men in Babylon. They saw that furnace being heated up for them. They said, really? I'm really going to be thrown in there? Great benefit was in God's plan as a result of those men being thrown into. They couldn't see it. Surprising for Job, he gets wave after wave of bad news. He says, really? I'm the man that's making God happy? You're really going to allow me? Great benefit intended. Paul and Silas, same thing. You can imagine them being tied to the beating post for the skin on their back to be ripped off. And they're just before, they're saying, really? You're really going to allow your servants to have the skin ripped off their backs? Great benefit planned for others for their suffering. They didn't see it. As believers stood at the foot at the cross of Jesus and they watched his suffering, his death, his burial, they were surprised. We could hear them say, really? That's really what happened. That was the really statement of those two men walking on the road to Emmaus in Luke 24:21, when they said, "We trusted it had been he which should have redeemed Israel." They couldn't see the sufferings, the death, the burial was going to benefit others. You know what Jesus said to them? Jesus said to them, Luke 24:25, "Oh, fools and slow of heart to believe." I don't want Jesus to say that to me. I don't want Jesus to say, "You fool, slow of heart to believe." Even when we can't see the hand of God, we know and can see the heart of God. Where do we see the heart of God? At the cross, at Calvary. Song puts it like this way. "So if you never speak another word of blessing, and the silence leaves me with a sense of loss, I'll remember when my heart begins to question any doubt that you love me was settled at the cross." The Bible says, Romans 8:32, "He that spared not his own son, but delivered him up for us all, how shall he not with him also freely give us all things?" I'm motivated to preach, by the way, this morning. You know why? I've been with a group that did not want me to preach. It's like my friend the rabbi said. He says, "I'd like to bring my whole congregation down here for Passover. They'll pay you money to stay in these houses. They'll also pay you a lot of money not to speak." By the way, when the disciples saw the power in the words of Jesus when Jesus said, "Lazarus, come forth," the disciples saw that these words of eternal life, that motivated them in their future ministry to do what? Quote the words of Jesus. And that's why when we speak to the lost, we speak the word of Jesus who has the words of eternal life. And that's why last week I tried to say as much as I could. Jesus said, because there's power in the words of Jesus. Power of words of eternal life. Him says, "Sing them over again to me, wonderful words of life, wonderful words, beautiful words, wonderful words of life. Let me more of their beauty see, wonderful words of life." Now, Jesus said that he was glad for their sakes that he wasn't there to heal Lazarus from his sickness. And then he said in verse 15, "Nevertheless, let's go unto him." Well, by this time, Lazarus had died. And by this time, the sisters of Lazarus, Mary and Martha, they gave up all hope. They didn't know that hope was on its way. Just at the time when they gave up hope, that was the time when hope was on its way. One after another, the props of hope that they relied on were kicked out from under them. The prop of hope, the message that we sent, it's enough time for Jesus to come and heal him. He didn't come. The prop of hope of the message was sent on time, dropped away. The prop of hope of their belief that Jesus loved them and would not let their brother die. When their brother died, that prop of hope dropped away. Maybe as soon as they saw their brother die before he was buried, maybe there was a prop like, "Well, he's just going to revive. He'll come back real soon." When they saw him get buried in the tomb, that prop of hope fell away. It was when all the props of hope had fallen away and they were left in a state of hopelessness. It was when all the props of help had fallen away and they were left in a state of helplessness. It was when they were in a state of total hopelessness and helplessness that hope and help was coming. You know what that shows us? It shows us, what are the conditions for hope and help? The conditions for hope and help are hopelessness and helplessness. The great tribulation. I mean, I was looking at these Israelis and I was saying, where's the hope? Where's the help for them? And I thought about this. The conditions for their hope and help are the conditions of hopelessness and helplessness. The great tribulation that will bring Israel to Christ, to Jesus, is a state of hopelessness and helplessness. That's what we see in the Ezekiel dry bones. Ezekiel 37:11. "Then he said unto me, Son of man, these bones are the whole house of Israel. Behold, they say, our bones are dried, our hope is lost. We are cut off for our parts. Therefore prophesy and say unto them, thus saith the Lord God, behold, O my people, I will open your graves and cause you to come up out of your graves and bring you into the land of Israel. You shall know that I am the Lord when I have opened your graves, O my people, and brought you up out of your graves. In the great tribulation, God will bring the Jewish people to a state of utter hopelessness and utter helplessness. There will be no hope and no help from the IDF. There will be no hope and no help from America. There will be no hope and no help from their Mossad. Anti-Semitism will be massive worldwide. What happened just today with the slaughter of 12 Jews at the Hanukkah celebration in Sydney, Australia, that's just a foretaste of what's coming. A state for the Jewish people of hopelessness and helplessness. And as they reach the conditions, as they reach the conditions for their hope and help to come, which are the conditions of hopelessness and helplessness, when that comes, then Ezekiel 37:12, thus saith the Lord God, behold, O my people, I will open your graves and cause you to come out of your graves and bring you into the land of Israel. When hopelessness and helplessness comes to the Jewish people, that will be the time of Romans 11:26. And so all Israel shall be saved. As it's written, there shall come out of Zion the deliverer and shall turn away ungodliness from Jacob. Let's pray. Thank you, Lord. You are the God of hope. You are the God of help. So sorry that it takes, Lord, the state of hopelessness and helplessness to bring us to you as our hope and help. But we thank you that you don't leave us hopeless and helpless, because Jesus is our hope and our help. In his name we pray. Amen.
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6: Yet I'm not ashamed, because I know whom I have believed, and I'm convinced that he is able to guard what I've entrusted to him for that day. 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Paul was brilliant. He's been a student since he was a child. He's an expert in the scriptures. He's had a personal revelation of Jesus that changed the trajectory of the Christian church. And yet when he's encouraging Timothy, he doesn't say, I know the things I believed or the facts I believed. He says, I know whom I have believed.
5: 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We're so glad you're here to listen. Today's program is part one of Pastor Alan's message called Tenacity and Following God. 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
6: I have some friends on campus tonight. They're from Israel. They're actually speaking to the senior high students. You're stuck with me, don't moan. They have accents, they're hard to understand. This is much better over here. No, we've known Adam and Gilly for more than 20 years. I knew them when they were in a youth group in Jerusalem and leading youth groups in Jerusalem. And we watched them start a family, and now their oldest daughter is 23. It's remarkable. Their kids, they live not far from where my parents' little apartment was. And they spent enough time together that the kids refer to my mom and dad as grandma and grandpa in Hebrew. But it's a delight to see them, and they'll be with us for a couple of days. I'll probably do a podcast. You'll have some opportunities to hear their story.